0: The band's 25th studio album is a solid but uninspired effort, missing the edge that marked their best work. This is written by Mark Richardson, published on July 14th, and the image associated with it is that of Ronnie Wood playing that famous guitar. He's wearing a black outfit with a aqua blue shirt and aqua blue tennis shoes. We got Mick Jagger, you know, impossibly skinny black pants and kind of a plum colored shirt and leather jacket. Steve Jordan in a suit, just playing the drums like a crazy man. And then obviously Keith Richards, again, black outfit, leopard stripes, and lime green tennis shoes, as well as a lime green headscarf that kind of pulls his hair up into a big bundle, also just wailing away. So it's a lot of love about the Rolling Stones. The article begins, "It would have been perfectly understandable and even a little poetic if the Rolling Stones has ended their career as a studio band with the 2016 covers of the set, Blue and Lonesome. The group started as a collection of blues-obsessed English youngsters, and its 1964 self-titled debut album mostly consisted of tunes made famous by artists like Bo Diddley, Muddy Waters, and Chuck Berry. Not to mention that the output of the new material by Mick Jagger and Keith Richards' songwriting team had slowed to a trickle, essentially adding up to a couple of singles over the previous decade. Oh, yes. And the drummer, Charlie Watts, whose feel for the groove helped define the group's sound, he died in 2021. All of which made the appearance of the 2023 LP Hackney Diamonds a real shock. Working with Andrew Watt, an in-demand pop producer, think of Justin Bieber and Lady Gaga, who has become a specialist in shepherding new music from elderly legends, the surviving Stones, guitarist Ronnie Wood, is the third official member, created their best work in decades. Upon the release of the new set, the band said it had close to the album's worth of additional material in various states of completion. The 25th Rolling Stones studio LP, Foreign Tongues, out on Polydor and Capitol, draws from the earlier sessions from Mr. Watt and adds more recent material recorded with the producer. It still lacks the shock of its predecessor. It stands as a solid late period entry from a band few would have guessed would still be issuing new material in 2026. Rough and Twisted opens the set with a thin, buzzy guitar riff that, whoever is playing it, sounds Richard-esque, as with a number of songs on the set. Messrs. Watt, Jagger, Wood, and Richards are all credited with the electric guitar on the track. When the legendary frontman begins to sing, Mick Jagger sounds enormous, bellowing with his full range while remaining in key. The lyrics mention Muddy Water and Natchez, Mississippi, and he adds wailing fills on the instrument officially known as a harmonica, but in this context is usually called a harp. It is a rollicking scene setter that conveys everything that works on the record, as well as a few elements that don't. On the plus side, it's a hooky's blue rock number with rhythmic drive, which is the formula the Rolling Stones perfected roughly 60 years ago. Mr. Jagger is 82 years old, and the power of his voice is almost hard to believe. He actually sounds better now than he did in the 90s when he was prone to that indecipherable marbled mouth phrasing in the lower end of his range. Whatever the tone of his voice might owe to the state of our recording techniques, the suppleness and clarity of his phrasing are undeniably impressive. But the track is too long, and the production is too polished to convey the rawness the song demands. When discussing the possibility of another album following Hackney Diamonds, Mick Jagger told the Rolling Stones that some of the unused material featured social commentary. A few cuts in the earlier part of Foreign Tongues have lines about the state of the world, while In the Stars is one of the more pop forward tracks on the record. Woo woo, background vocals lead into the chorus. A common technique in contemporary songwriting lines like, "There's a sickness in the land," suggests an undercurrent of anxiety. The ultra catchy pop rock confession, "Divine Intervention," has a verse about seeing someone wearing a sandwich board that predicts the end of the world as billionaires run for cover. And on the twangy blues number, "Ringing Hollow," Mr. Jagger notes that Lady Liberty doesn't look so good. She's wearing a frown. The tracks are strongly reminiscent of earlier classics. "Jealous Lover" is a spacious, soul-inflected number in the vein of the Beast of Burden that allows Mr. Jagger to indulge his Curtis Mayfield-style falsetto. Though it's somewhat derivative, it works, and it's one of the best songs here. The half-spoken verses on Mr. Charm recall those on the band's single Shattered. Both of the antecedents come from the Stones' 1978 album Some Girls, and from the period from 1976 to 1981 when the group experimented, mostly explicitly, with pop, seems to be the target for the overall sound here. As well as Mr. Jagger sings, the band's musical edge has been blunted by time. There just aren't that many memorable riffs, and the ones that are here don't hit as hard as they could thanks to the overstuffed production. Foreign Tones is a very top-heavy album that is about 15 minutes longer than its predecessor, with a stretch of thinner material in the middle, like the vaguely danceable Never Wanna Lose You, and the brief, forgettable rocker Hit Me in the Head. Later in the collection, the Amy Winehouse cover of You Know I'm No Good is an interesting choice, but it adds nothing to the original, while the penultimate, Back in Your Life, is a fine ballad. The piano-driven number, Some of Us, features a lead vocal for Mr. Richard and hints at the song when the album is missing. His voice is cracked, imperfect, and soulful. He shows his age on a project that mostly seems to be about hiding it, where peers such as Paul McCartney, Neil Young, and Paul Simon have, in their recent work, looked back on their lives in search of wisdom and contemplate mortality. The Stones seem content to sound like an instantly recognizable, yet slightly bloodless version of the Stones. That's the end of the review. Working down the page, let's jump into a review of the book Speed. The review is that the future is gridlocked. The world in some ways has slowed down. More congestion means that cars travel less quickly through the cities than they have in recent decades. This is written by Stephen Poole on July 13th. We are often told that the speed of innovation today is faster than ever before and accelerating exponentially. But as we prod and marvel at our smartphones or develop parasocial relationships with our chatbots, it's useful to remember that a few decades spanning the turn of the 20th century saw the invention of the light bulbs, the electric automobile, home refrigeration, and powered flight. How fast are we really going now by comparison, and is it necessarily better? That's the question posed in Speed, a marvelously encyclopedic book by Vaclav Smil, an environmental scientist and professor emeritus at the University of Manitoba. When we speak of speed, Mr. Smil notes, we ought to be precise about what we mean. Fundamentally, there is the speed of moving objects, calculated by dividing distance by time. But you can divide lots of other sequences of change by time to arrive at speed or rate of, say, technological innovation or evolution of an antibiotic resistance. Mr. Schmiel takes fascination, a tour of such various speeds, the rates of speciation in animals and plants, the rates of rock erosion by water or continental drift, the speed histories of water wheels, windmills, steam engines, and the rates of killing in war. Many interesting facts are dispensed of in passing. During the summer in Texas, Mr. Smeal informs us that an 800-square-foot swimming pool will lose about 185 gallons of water a day to evaporation. In 1899, the fastest racing car was an electrical vehicle that went 65 miles an hour. Large raindrops fall five times faster than drizzle. There is, as yet, no widely accepted explanation for the rapid brain growth of early humans. The author was careful to seek out the latest research to report his data. It turns out the planet's fastest animal, the peregrine falcon, does not achieve the extraordinary 240 mile per hour in the hunting dive that is often claimed. But measurements by GPS tags have clocked the falcon at a still impressive 120 mile an hour. Mr. Smale also has the gift for helping us appreciate the flurry of these numbers. How fast did Usain Bolt really run? Well, Mr. Schmeel advises, mark out a distance of 41 feet in your house or backyard, and then imagine a human spanning that in a single second. Wow. Okay. In many ways, though, the world in the past half century has not sped up. It's actually slowed down because drag increases as you approach the speed of sound. Commercial passenger jets still cruise between 500 and 600 miles an hour as they did in the 1960s. The average speed of the modern industrial shipping vessel has declined in recent decades, but fuel efficiency has gone up. Increased congestion means the modern automobiles travel more slowly through cities than they did in the 1980s. This is not a book to inspire car enthusiasts. Referring to the global annual toll of people killed in road accidents, Mr. Schmeel asks, would we tolerate the continued use of a prescription drug whose side effects killed, year after year, more than a million people? Would we live, decade after decade, with a building design that led to recurrent structural collapses, killing that many people and destroying their homes? Other machines, meanwhile, have become more dangerous by getting faster. The increased speeds of conveyor belts and meatpacking lines, Mr. Schmale notes, make those jobs among the most perilous in existence as measured by worker injuries. And if meat must be produced ever more quickly, surely it must be consumed with maximum clarity. Well, not for Mr. Schmeel. As far as other speed competitions testing human physical attributes, he writes, testily, that there is no stranger category than the many kinds of disgusting speed-eating contests. The speed of planes and cars may have plateaued, but one thing that is definitely sped up beyond all prior imagining is the speed of communication. Horse relays once moved a message approximately 155 days at most, or 155 miles per day at most. The Pony Express enabled Abraham Lincoln's inaugural address to be delivered from Nebraska to California a little bit more quickly, covering 1,500 miles in less than 8 days. Now information can be transmitted anywhere on the globe at close to the speed of light. Not, of course, necessarily to the public's benefit. Fake news and conspiracy theories can spread more rapidly than at any other time in human history. The field of computing is now one in which technical innovation has moved quickly. The author notes genetics as another. But advances in computing have brought us to the moment in which some observers think we desperately need to slow down. We are currently in a race, as everyone seems to agree, and it must be to build ever better artificial intelligences that we promised will destroy millions of jobs, and according to some techno-pessimists, even the human species itself. The internal slogan of Facebook used to be, move fast and break things, before it was modified to be move fast with stable infrastructure. But what if were the move fast part that should have been discarded? Mr. Schmale argues that we ought to abandon our obsession with speed as we read as good in itself. He ends his book with a flurry of rhetorical questions. Do we really need to be in a transitional phase to yet a greater speed? Should we work together to shift everything closer to the imaginary hyperdrive? Should our goal be to create a society with even more intense accelerations? As Mr. Schmill counsels, there is no speed to time itself, to which we might add, we cannot spend time or save it. We can only try to figure out how to live better inside it. End of review. Let's stay with book reviews for a little bit, and we'll drop down to the Disraeli Myth review, One Nation Under Tories. Disraeli's patrician conservatism aimed to unite rich and poor while upholding the common good. It was a useful model for his successors. This review is written by William Anthony Hay on July 12th. It begins, "Few British prime ministers besides Winston Churchill or Margaret Thatcher have wide public recognition in the United States. Benjamin Disraeli from 1804 to 1881 is an important exception. Disraeli, who was briefly prime minister in 1868 and again from 1874 to 1880, revived the Conservative Party to enable its political ascendancy in the 20th century. His rivalry with William Gladstone of the Liberal Party shaped the mid-Victorian era. Jewish by birth, Disraeli was a departure from the aristocrats and the country gentlemen whose party he refashioned. His early flirtations with radicalism and his dandyish style reinforced that difference. Disraeli nonetheless set the standard for One Nation conservatism that aimed to bridge social divides. In the Disraeli Myth, Emily Jones deftly traces the posthumous remaking of her subject as a conservative icon with appeal beyond Britain. Miss Jones is a senior lecturer in modern history at the University of Manchester and the author of a book on how Edmund Burke became a symbol for political conservatism. Carefully distinguishing between conservative, parentheses, a political party, and conservative, parentheses, a political temperament, she explores how Disraeli's successors used his image to position Tories as the guardians of public well-being. Disraeli, who admired Lord Byron, cut a similarly romantic figure, began as a novelist whose financial speculations drove him nearly into disgrace. He entered Parliament in 1837. His charm won admirers in high society, and his novels addressed social problems that divided England in a period of economic upheaval. He was a leading figure of, quote, Young England, that movement that advocated for patricians to uphold a common good against business or political interests. Disraeli rose to prominence in 1846 when his party split over the decision of Robert Peel, a conservative prime minister, to end duties on imported grain. A fracas forced Peel's ouster, leaving conservatives in the House of Commons diminished. Disraeli became their leader and would twice be named prime minister before Queen Victoria elevated him to the peerage as Earl of Beaconsfield in 1876. Critics then and later saw Disraeli as an opportunist, a bit of a chancer in the British Parliament. He shrewdly climbed what had been called the greasy pole of Victorian politics, with his party not far behind him. He laid the basis for conservatives to dominate British politics from 1886 to 1997, as his successors adapted to the emergent mass culture and wide suffrage. Disraeli wrote fiction throughout his political career, pioneering the social novel alongside Charles Dickens and George Eliot. Particularly in his Young England trilogy of the 1840s, he emphasized the divide between the rich and the poor opened by urbanization and the Industrial Revolution. His writings undergirded the cabinet's reforms in the 1870s to ameliorate living and working conditions. Promoting slum clearance and clean water while preventing unadulterated food addressed popular grievances while offering competent, uncontroversial government. His policies reflected a paternalistic sense of responsibility to the whole community rather than the property-owning members alone. Disraeli's Tory democracy rejected the division that liberals, radicals, and socialists pushed in many different ways, trusting the working classes to see their own interests better than the experts or politicians claiming to speak for them. Besides appealing to what Disraeli later acolytes saw as the people's inclination to a natural order, it reached around preoccupations with transforming institutions to tap into deeper conservatism. A mythologized Disraeli, Miss Jones writes, provided political, literary, and intellectual means by which Toryism could be positioned against an increasingly demonized Victorian liberalism. Liberals and the Labour Party that displaced them could no longer claim to be the true party of social reform. Conservatives following Disraeli worked to unite the two nations of rich and poor under one banner, using him as the symbol for the message. His successors, Miss Jones shows, refashioned Disraeli as the opportunist of a prophetic figure who adapted successfully to the new challenges of modernity. Proponents compared him to 19th century statesman Germany Otto von Bismarck and Italy's Camillo Benso di Cavour, both of whom united their countries. The rejection of Victorian moral earnestness after World War I made the colorful Disraeli a more appealing character than his contemporaries, especially Gladstone. A 1929 Hollywood biopic starring George Arliss helped turn Disraeli into a figure of cultural visibility beyond Britain. In 1932, a Tory historian called Disraeli the recreator of our party, framing conservatives as the leaders and defenders of democratic politics as the totalitarian movements loomed abroad. Conservative intellectuals in the U.S. appropriated Disraeli as an exemplar of temperament and principle. In his 1953 book, The Conservative Mind, Russell Kirk placed Disraeli in an Anglo-American tradition alongside Burke and T.S. Eliot. Where does Disraeli's example stand now? One nation conservatism has become a slogan, more than a slogan, for populists and a sober-minded approach to competent governance. Disraeli's personality and wit contrast favorably with the manner of today's bland technocrats who combine the temper of Victorian radicals with the tone of Georgian political managers. His brand of patrician conservatism, Miss Jones writes, remains one of the most recognizable, if increasingly endangered, traditions within contemporary British political discussion and analysis. She expertly guides readers through the life and legacy of a man who reached beyond a narrow base to challenge a fragile status quo amid unfolding social change. End of review. Okay, moving on. We have the bookshelf under the arts and culture section, and this one is called Listening to Homer's Odyssey, an Epic Experience. It's by Megan Cox Gurdon and published July 10th. Audiences in ancient Greece listened to poets sing of the adventures of Odysseus. Today, we have audiobooks. The article begins. We get our words rhapsody and rhapsodic from performers in ancient Greece who went around reciting epic poetry. Such men were known as rhapsodes, those who stitched together songs, and their specialty was Homer. Rhapsodes competed at religious festivals in a kind of relay to determine who could recall the most passages from works such as the Odyssey, where one rhapsode would stop, the next would pick up the story. This is how Greek audiences in the 4th and 5th centuries B.C. enjoyed the oral delivery of poems shaped by a long tradition of oral storytelling. Listening to Homer can thus be considered the more authentic way of experiencing his work than reading it in print, which, by the way, came centuries later. or watching actors in film adaptations later still. Hearing the poems recited in an epic Greek of antiquity would be the purest ideal. Nothing more authentic than that. But who are we kidding? Most of us who wish to hear Homer's stories will have to do so in English. Alexander Pope's early 18th century translation of the story of Odysseus calls the hero Ulysses and favors Roman names for the immortals of the Olympus. Thus, it is Minerva, not Athena, who implores Jove to help Penelope's storm-tossed husband find his way home to the island of Ithaca. Bernard Satchel Clark reads Pope's archaic-sounding heroic couplets in the Odyssey, which is published by Audible Studios 2012, with a firm American accent that provides clarity but not much feeling. Pope's elegance of phrase has already a sense of chilliness. Mr. Clark's forceful enunciation is true to the text, but adds no warmth. Robert Fitzgerald's rhythmic 1961 translation is both warm and elegant. His word choices make for a quick, vivid narrative. When read by Dan Stevens on Macmillan Audio in 2014, the story is immediately engrossing and later deeply moving. Mr. Stevens, known to the American audiences for playing Matthew Crawley in Downton Abbey, has a supple, sensitive delivery that sustains a sense of epic splendor while bringing out the relatable aspects of Homer's tale. The listener is able to feel something more than interest, for example, in Telemachus, the son of Penelope and Odysseus. The young man longs for the return of his father, who left the Trojan War when Telemachus was a baby. The son must endure the gall of being mocked and seeing his mother importuned by greedy suitors who feast nightly on the family's stores. As a legendary character, Telemachus, like everyone else in the tale, exists as a series of spoken words from a poem composed perhaps 3,000 years ago. Yet, as Mr. Stevens reads him, he becomes a real person whom we care for. Ian McCullen narrates the popular 1996 free verse translation of Odyssey by Robert Fagles, also on Penguin Audio 1999. Here is the declamation that we might have imagined coming from a rhapsode, for Mr. McCullen brings grandeur to his reading. It is not hard to imagine the English actor standing in long robes, having planted a tall wooden staff in the ground with one outstretched arm, as rhapsodes apparently did, and directing his words to the members of the wide audience. Mr. McCullen's voice is gravelly and expressive. With such a sophisticated instrument, he can add import with even the barest pauses. When he hints at the eventual slaughter of Penelope's suitors early on by describing the weapons in the Odysseus's hall as stacked and waiting, Mr. McClellan's lofty reading does produce the occasional half-swallowed word, so listeners may need to replay some passages. But in every other respect, they are in the hands of a master and can relax. Much has been made of the corrective feminism of Emily Wilson's 2017 rendition of the Odyssey, a translation, the first in English, by a woman and self-described gender-aware woman at that, end of parentheses, that, among things, seems determined to knock Odysseus off any sort of heroic pedestal. Her account begins with a description of the Ithacan king as a complicated man who, in striking passive phrasing, wondered and was lost. Other versions introduce Odysseus as a more masculine oomph. Pope, in his formal way, presents his Ulysses as a man for wisdom's various arts renowned, long exercises in woes. Fitzgerald calls him a wanderer and skilled in all ways of contending, harried for years on end. In the language of Fagles, Odysseus is a man of twists and turns, driven time and again off course. If Ms. Wilson had tinkered with Homer's value system, as some allege, she has also kept closer than others to the original length and meter of the poem. In the reading of her translation by Claire Danes, Audible Studios 2018, the steady beat of Ms. Wilson's iambic pentameter lands cleanly and true on the ear. Ms. Danes' voice, meanwhile, has a raspy, smoky quality that creates a sense of familiarity in her narration. She does not sound foreign or grand. She sounds like an American woman telling an amazing story. No one cares for the authenticity of the timbre of the narrator's voice, so we must brace for the expanding market of stories told by artificial intelligence. A cinematic audiobook of the Odyssey, 11 Labs 2026, presents the early 1870s translation of the epic poem by William Cullen Bryant in the AI-manipulated voice of Michael Caine. Listeners may find the old Cockney's synthetic delivery is surprisingly lifelike. As with most dramatizations, this one features plentiful sound effects, wind and water, voices all achieved here artificially, which, for the non-fastidious listener, should work with such 19th century conventions as spake for spoke and thee for you. A fastidious listener should, in my opinion, go elsewhere. Ms. Gurdon is a free expression columnist at the Wall Street Journal Opinion and author of The Enchanted Hour. End of article. Let's go ahead and move over to films. This is entitled How Christopher Nolan Became Hollywood's Most Bankable Director, a look at the director's signature films before, quote-unquote, The Odyssey, and from Memento to Oppenheimer. The Odyssey is the most anticipated movie this summer, and not because it's an adaptation of the foundational text in Western literature, nor is the fervor due to its stars Matt Damon, Tom Holland, and Anne Hathaway. It's because of Christopher Nolan. Over the course of his nearly three-decade career, this genteel British American has earned the respect of cinephiles and casual watchers through both mind-bending plots and beloved takes on Batman, made it so cool to go to the movies again. Here's a trip through Nolan's most signature work that explains how he became the biggest director in Hollywood whose movies have grossed over $6 billion worldwide. First film, the indie breakout, Following, in 1998. Where to stream it? It's on the Criterion Channel. These days, Nolan is known for films with runtimes so long they test your bladder. His first feature, however, was a lean 70 minutes, shot in black and white. It's a twisty narrative that jumps around in time as it tracks a writer, Jeremy Theobald, who starts following random people on the streets of London for inspiration. His creepy habit draws the attention of Cobb, Alex Haw, a suave burglar who takes him under his wing and manipulates his naivete. It is a paltry amount of money, but Variety calls it a calling card fare, encouragement for the ambitious 20-something director. Next movie, cult favorite Memento from 2001. Streaming on Disney, Hulu, Netflix, or Peacock, based on a short story by Nolan's brother Jonathan. Memento follows Leonard Shelby, Guy Pearce, a man with no short-term memory trying to avenge his wife's rape and murder. The dead spouse would become one of Nolan's favorite tropes. The hook in the story unfolds over two timelines. One in black and white moves forward in time. The other in color moves backwards. Eventually, the two meet for a mind-boggling twist. The surprise-fueled intense word of mouth, with many viewers returning multiple times to figure out exactly what was going on in the convoluted narrative. I don't know about you, but I hate those. Shouldn't be that hard to be entertained, but
1: The franchise, moving forward, the franchise triumph. Batman Begins, The Dark Knight, and The Dark Knight Rises. After Masked Vigilante had become goofy camp, recall George Clooney's nippled bat suit, Nolan reinvigorated the character with growling Christian Bale and the grounded origin story in Batman Begins. Then, in 2008, came The Dark Knight, which was a phenomenon, playing out in operatic scale and featuring a revelatory posthumous performance from Heath Ledger as the Joker. The film grossed over $1 billion worldwide. It being passed over for Best Picture's Oscar nomination was one of the reasons the Academy of Motion Picture Arts and Sciences opened the category to 10 nominees instead of 5 the following year. The follow-up, Dark Knight Rises, also passed $1 billion worldwide. The Big Swing, Inception, 2010. Starring Leonardo DiCaprio, Inception is a script Nolan worked on for about a decade. Is a heady heist film about extractors who invade other people's dreams. It was nominated for Best Picture, proving the director could still rake in the big bucks without the help of Batman IP and the intricate plotting of his earlier works. It lost to the historical drama, The King's Speech, parentheses. The COVID Hive Out, Tenet, 2020. Nolan's Tenet was the biggest budget film to open after COVID lockout restrictions eased in 2020, with a cost of about $200 million and a star turn from Robert Pattinson. Moviegoers were slow to return to the multiplexes, and Tenet grossed just $58 million domestically. The film is best remembered as a statement of Nolan's resistance to the encroachment of streaming, though it features a really cool car chase. He was fighting for the big screen only, no matter the circumstances. The winner, Oppenheimer, 2023. Oppenheimer, Nolan's biopic about Robert J. Oppenheimer, delivered visual mastery, drawing audiences to 70mm IMAX screenings while earning acclaim for its deft portrait of the brilliant scientist haunted by his role in creating the atomic bomb. Oppenheimer was a Southern summer blockbuster making over $975 million and an Oscar sensation winning picture, best director, and best actor, among other trophies. All of this leads perfectly to The Odyssey. After all, it has been plenty of the hallmarks of a classic Nolan film. It is epic, about a tormented hero pining after a wife and grappling with memory loss. End of review. We're going to move down the paper to the food and cooking session for a really kind of an interesting one called The Hottest Restaurant in Town? Question? Grandma's House. In today's fast-paced digital-first world, diners are finding comfort in restaurants with dishes taste just like grandma used to make them. And it begins. It's an article by Lori Rackle, and it was published on July 11th, 2026, and it reminds me of a restaurant out in New Baden, Illinois, that slogan is, food so good, you will think we stole your grandma. Gotta love it. And it begins, at Volpension Cafe in Vienna's lively Weiden district, guests are welcomed by a silver-haired hostess who seats them around coffee tables in a room laden with embroidery. Do Re Mi from The Sound of Music plays out in the background. A sign in a glass display case says the Apfelnussenkuchen, or apple nut cake, was handmade with love by a woman named Zora. If the staff, decor, and food all make the place sound like grandma's house, well, that's by design. We want people to feel this could be their grandmother's living room, says co-founder David Holler. The cafe, which started as a pop-up in 2012, has two locations near the Austrian capital, where hummus and opas, baked the strudel, Linzer Tort, and other goodies. Two more outposts are slated to open in Salzburg and Graz. While grandma-style cooking has been popular for as long as we've had grandmas, it's having a moment. Call it no nostalgia. a culinary offshoot of the grandma core aesthetic that has Gen Z picking up knitting needles, gardening gloves, and sourdough starters. Yelp, the review platform, dubbed Grandma Core Cooking Dining one of the most top restaurant trends of 2026. Netflix puts Grandma's Cooking right in the spotlight with Nona's, a 2025 movie inspired by New York City's Inotica Maria, a restaurant opened in 2007 with real-life Italian grandmas cooking dishes like lasagna and chicken cacciatore. Even cruise lines are riding the waves. Ama Waterways just introduced a new culinary experience, Cooking with Mommy, for its voyages on the Seine River in France. A French grandmother hops aboard to teach passengers how to make apple-packed tart tatin and madeleines. Ahead, some of the best places to find around the world with a bit of homestyle comfort, even if you're far away from home. In Turkey, Handan Kayaga's homey traditional cooking has added the Turkish coastal town of Urla's reputation as a hotspot for gastronomy. She, a grandmother of three, opened the restaurant in 1999 with only five tables. These days, it fits 120 guests and often has a line out the door. These recipes have been passed down through generations, she said of her menu. If we do not continue them, they risk being forgotten. Porcelain plates hang on walls. Shelves hold jars of artichokes. Pans heave with the labor-intensive dishes like kalkama, a Turkish pastry, and yaprak samra, grapevine leaves filled by hand with a mixture of rice, onions, tomatoes, and herbs. We cook in the same way we would at home, without excess, without necessary complexity. Egyptian cooking in Canada. Maha Barsom's busy brunch spot in Toronto, Maha's, checks many grandma boxes. The place is full of knickknacks. She runs it with her two grown children, and she has learned many of the recipes from her own mother and grandmother. That's enough to overlook the technicality that she isn't a grandma yet. Parentheses, I can't wait, she said. The menu revolves around the food of Barsoom's native Egypt, where she lived before immigrating to Canada in 2000. Dishes include lentil soup that she sells in to-go 1-liter jars. I cook the food as I cook at home, for my kids, from the heart. Barsoom, who in semi-retirement, spends her days at the restaurant chatting to customers while her daughter helms the kitchen. Victor, a regular customer, often orders the Cairo Classic, a breakfast plate featuring fava beans that are cooked for 12 hours. It feels like the place you go when someone asks, "Did you eat yet?" Then they tell you what you're going to eat. Then they watch while you eat it. A California casa, a rocking chair draped in a checkered Mexican apron, greets guests on the porch of Abdullah's Midtown, which occupies a Victorian house in Sacramento, California. Inside, an old sewing machine is tucked in a corner, mirroring photos of the staff's images. The scent of Mexican-spiced coffee brewed in clay pots wafts through the front room. Servers emerge from the kitchen carrying mismatched plates of chiquilas, and on weekends, bowls of hominy-packed spicy menudo soup that spent at least 6 hours on the stove. Decorating Abdullah's Midtown before it opened was a joint effort. The cooks, servers, and owners each added their own touches that remind them of their Abdullah's homes. "We're not done yet," General Manager Oscar Escobar said. "We're going to start a wall where customers can put up their own photos of their grandmothers, of course." End of article. I'm going to get to this article under fine art. I meant to catch it last week and ran out of time. I thought it was interesting. Jewelry thieves strike another French museum. The Lalique Museum was robbed of $5 million of Art Nouveau jewelry. It was written by Kelly Crow. But it was actually back on July 7th, but I thought you might get a kick out of it. The Lalique Museum pictured above is a mixture of really an old French home.

square building with vertical glass windows, very current architecture. So interesting combination. The article begins, jewelry thieves are back at it in France. Less than a year after burglars smashed their way into the Louvre Museum, a sledgehammer-wielding trio broke into the Lalique Museum in the French village of Wingdom-sur-Moder around 5:30 a.m. on Sunday. 11 minutes later, the thieves walked out with 27 pieces of jewelry, museum and the police said. Around $5 million worth of Art Nouveau jewelry was stolen, much of it designed by the famed luxury designer René Jules Lalique, who is known for his florid enameled brooches, ornate perfume bottles, crystal vases. They are all popular across Europe from the 1890s onwards. The museum said its alarms went off after thieves forced their way through an emergency exit door and then used sledgehammers to smash 6 display cases in one museum gallery. Sunday's heist follows October's roughly $102 million heist at the Louvre Museum in Paris, a daytime theft of 8 French crown jewels, none of which have been recovered, though several thieves have been arrested and charged. As a result, French museums are now under greater scrutiny to tighten their security measures. Radio France reported that roughly a third of the rooms in the Louvre wing where its jewels were stolen were not monitored by security cameras, and its museum director, Lawrence Decars, has stepped down over criticism of the theft and security staffing issues. The Lalique Museum, which remained closed Tuesday, in a statement said that the break-in happened over a very short space of time, triggering the various security systems in place, but added the thieves had fled by the time police arrived on the scene. The museum and the police said the investigation is ongoing. The collection is a relatively recent addition to the French cultural ferment, having opened in 2011 on the site of the former glassworks factory, a bucolic village located nearly 275 miles east of Paris near the German border. The museum said it has given details about each stolen piece to the police, but it hasn't yet divulged a full list to the public, which could make it easier for thieves to resell in the meantime. It did confirm that if it is missing the dragonfly woman with open wings, a piece of Lalique jewelry that amounts to the centerpiece of the museum's 650-piece collection. A museum spokesperson added that it was highly symbolic for the museum as it was the first to be acquired with a view to the museum's creation. The museum also confirmed it lost a bust, brooches, a perfume bottle, 2 bracelets, comb, hatpin, belt buckle, several necklaces, and pendants. Lalique, who lived from 1860 to 1945, has been linked to the city since the opening of a glass factory in the town in 1921. His pieces have sold for nearly $1 million at auction. His best-known works include crystal vases and Victor hood ornaments from the 1920s adorned with nude women, as well as a $970,000 wasp pendant necklace from around 1900 festooned with diamonds and pearls. End of article. Okay, I think we pretty much exhausted the arts page. We're going to head back to lifestyle. This one is under careers on the clock, and it is entitled AI Knows What You Did Online. Now your employer does too. Companies are digging deeper than ever into workers' internet histories before and after hiring. It's written by Callum Borchers, July 15th, and it was published at 8 a.m. Eastern Time. It begins, leaving the wrong kind of digital footprint can sabotage your career. Maybe you thought you already knew this, but artificial intelligence is making it easier to trace your online history.

0: efforts to cover up your tracks can backfire. Employers that once used a performatory cursory internet search for red flags on job candidates, they now use AI to dig deeper and more quickly. And as adult content platforms like OnlyFans and prediction markets surge in popularity, people are often unwittingly dropping more compromising breadcrumbs on the internet. At the same time, companies are increasingly focused on employees' character in a labor market where they can often choose from a slew of qualified candidates. I've told you about their use of backdoor references and personality tests. Scouring digital histories is another part of the business's quest to identify people who do or don't fit their cultures. Recent events underscore the great number of ways online activities, even from a distant past, can haunt people. Before a rape allegation ended Graham Platner's U.S. Senate campaign in Maine last week, his reputation was damaged by the emergence of racist, sexist, and anti-gay Reddit posts, a video that revealed a Nazi-linked tattoo on his chest, sexually explicit text messages that Mary Platner had sent to other women. Congressional candidate Chevalier, endorsed by New York City Mayor Zoran Mondami, has had to address deleted tweets in which she described herself using the American flag like a napkin and called for abolishing police, prisoners, and borders. Applying for most jobs is less invasive than running for public office, but the gap is closing. Every month brings new headlines about a teacher, nurse, cop, or someone else getting fired for posting racy images online. How thorough are digital background checks today? The answer varies by the company and role, but they can involve cross-referencing information from dozens of platforms. Businesses traditionally reserved extensive online screenings for senior roles because of the potential for public embarrassment. Some now vet candidates for every customer-facing position, says Darren Lipscomb, chief executive of Faraday, a screening firm whose clients include Deloitte, Ally Financial, and BBDO. This is partly because the checks are cheaper and easier than they used to be before AI. Also, people tend to look up each other before meeting for the first time, and employers don't want customers to stumble on anything unseemly. The good news is that companies won't necessarily refuse to hire you if they don't like what they find. They may ask you to remove those Instagram pics from your bachelor party, though. While services like Faraday often follow the Fair Credit Reporting Act limit their searches to public posts, private content isn't always as private as you think. For example, someone with an OnlyFans account might use a screen name and keep explicit photos and videos behind a paywall. But if facial recognition software can match the profile pic on that account to another image on the internet, Faraday will flag it. Similarly, prediction market bettors can place wagers anonymously, but sometimes unmask themselves inadvertently by reusing screen names from social media or crypto wallets linked to their identities elsewhere. In general, Faraday reports that employers, when it's at least 70% confident about who it's responsible for on its online content, it's up to the companies to decide what to do next. Some pay Lipscomb's firm for continuous monitoring of employees, not just pre-hire screenings. After the October 7th, 2023 Hamas attack, quite a few companies came to us and wanted to know, do we have pro-Hamas people in our ranks or anti-Semitic people, he says. The safest move is to behave yourself. The second safest move is to keep anything inappropriate off the internet. Young professionals typically get this because they grew up understanding that the internet remembers everything. The people with the most worrisome digital footprints are often middle-aged workers who were prone to oversharing in the earlier days of social media, before its permanence was clear. Those include 40-somethings who post freely on Facebook when the platform was confined to college students, and anyone who trusted their Snapchats would disappear after 6 seconds. That doesn't mean nothing can be done about regrettable online moments. The first step is to assess your risk, Paul Wilson, the CEO of Net Reputation, says. His companies help businesses and individuals, usually executives, reduce or drown out negative information about them on the internet. Do you have a long-forgotten MySpace page? Do you remember what's on it? Google yourself and prompt AI tools to look you up. See what comes back and whether it's problematic. You can add good stuff about yourself to the public domain by creating a personal website or launching a Substack. Changing privacy settings, deleting old posts and accounts can't guarantee invisibility. Those steps can, however, make unflattering material harder to find. Just don't sanitize your internet history completely. Ref Assured helps businesses verify job applicants. They're developing an additional screening tool to flag candidates with suspiciously shallow digital footprints. Where it starts to be a liability is where it's very clear you've used a presence and now you don't. As a hiring manager, that would invite inquiry. You don't want to look like a person or something with something to hide, or worse, a bot. Having a sparse online presence and social media accounts that appear to be newly created can set off applicant fraud alarms. Plus, if your digital persona is too squeaky clean, you might get thrown out of the applicant pool for being boring. Nobody wants to work with a total stiff. End of article, and what a great place to leave today at. You take care, have a great weekend, and we'll see you next week.
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5: Shauna Holzendorf,
6: Bill Robichaux,
4: and I'm Ellen Eislin. In a moment, we will read from the Florida Times Union and WJCT's Jacksonville Today. Now for today's Florida Times Union weather report.
6: Yeah, well, the AccuWeather from the Florida Times Union is going to be pretty consistent for the next 5 days. Today we're looking at a high of 92 degrees with a low tonight of 75. And it appears that we're going to have a precipitation probability of about 55%. So there may be some thunderstorm or so around the afternoon and in the early evening. And then tomorrow, on Saturday, the temperature will be pretty close to the same thing. About 91 degrees is the prediction, with 74 as the low. But it looks like the probability of any rain is going to be jacked up to about 90%. There's going to be a couple of showers and a thunderstorm. The next day, on Sunday, the temperature goes down a couple of degrees. They're figuring around 89 with as a high and a low of 75. And that precipitation will continue. It looks like a probability of 90%. So showers and heavier thunderstorms are coming. And it's going to continue on Monday. So we'll have a high going back up to about 92 degrees, a low of 76. So we're going to have some heavier thunderstorms. It's, again, a probability of about 90%. And then it starts to taper off by Tuesday. So 93 degrees as a high, 75 as a low. It'll still be cloudy, and there will still be a thunderstorm or two that might wander through with a probability of about 55%, so that drops a bit. So it looks like for the next few days, starting with Saturday, for Saturday, Sunday, and Monday, it's going to be pretty rainy. And for the whole 5 days, it's probably going to stay pretty damp. So if you're going out this weekend, good idea to carry an umbrella.
5: All right. Fighting escalates in Persian Gulf region. President Trump hails Tehran's release of U.S. citizen. Dubai. Iran and the United States exchanged intensified fire on July 16 in a week-long escalation that has all but torn up last month's truce. But Iran's release of a U.S. citizen was seen as signaling a path to avert the resumption of all-out war. For the first time since a memorandum of understanding paused fighting last month, the United States launched two big waves of airstrikes in one day on July 15, mostly on targets near the coast in southern Iran. Iran responded with missiles and drones fired at U.S. military bases in neighboring countries, including a major barrage at a recently expanded airbase in Jordan. The week of increasingly intense fire has tested the limits of escalation that both sides set during 4 months of fighting before last month's truce. But in the midst of attacks, President Donald Trump hailed the release of a U.S. citizen in Iran as a gesture of goodwill. Human rights lawyer Jared Gensler identified her as Dina Karari, who he said had been trapped in Iran since December 2024 on bogus charges and was now safe and traveling back to the United States. There was no comment from Iran on the case. Over decades of confrontation, the release of U.S. citizens held in Iran has been managed through behind-the-scenes contacts that persisted when formal diplomacy was cut off. Shipping halted again. The re-escalation has once again nearly halted traffic through the Strait of Hormuz, the world's most important shipping route for oil and gas, sending global energy prices shooting higher. But prices are still well below wartime peaks, suggesting traders anticipate the crisis could abate. Iran triggered the renewed fighting last week by striking airships using a corridor in the strait outside its control, including a drone attack that caused a dangerous fire on board a Qatari tanker filled with liquefied natural gas. Iranian sources have told Reuters that Iran's aim was to establish its authority over the strait, but having made that point, Tehran is not keen for a wider escalation that would torpedo the June Memorandum of Understanding, which it still regards as giving it most of what it sought. Trump has declared the ceasefire under the memorandum over. Within Iran, renewed bombing has left residents anxious following huge week-long memorial events for slain Supreme Leader Ayatollah Ali Khamenei that the authorities depicted as a demonstration of victory and national solidarity. Living with this fear that war could start again is very exhausting. Malega, 46, a government employee, told Reuters by phone message from Tehran, "You cannot live like this. We are tired of war. What is our sin that we have to live this way? Personally, I want diplomacy to prevail." Iran says it controls Strait. Iran wants all ships using the Strait of Hormuz to travel only through a channel close to its shores, and it has made no secret that it intends to charge fees for passage at the end of a 60-day negotiation period set in last month's memorandum. Washington has encouraged ships to use an alternative route to the south along the Omani coast without coordinating with Iran. Since last week's flare-up, Iran has declared the strait closed. The United States responded by reimposing its own blockade of Iran's ports starting July 15, including firing at an empty tanker in the strait it said was bound for Iran. The U.S. military said it fired Hellfire missiles into the tanker's smokestack near Iran's Karg Island after it ignored warnings. U.S. forces say their airstrikes have hit Iranian military targets along the coast to cripple its ability to control the strait. But Iran, which can hit ships with missiles and drones from afar, says its grip does not rely on such coastal bases. "The Americans thought that by attacking some of our bases on the southern coast of the country, they could take control of this strategic strait," military spokesman Brigadier General Mohammad Akraminia said July 16th. "Iran can exert control over the Strait of Hormuz from every single point of its territory," he added. Three U.S. officials told Reuters that the U.S. strikes could also serve as shaping operations, giving Trump more options by targeting Iranian military capabilities that the U.S. would want to have destroyed before taking bigger steps. "This is helping set the stage, if needed," one of the officials said. Trump has not ruled out the possibility of using ground forces, including to seize Karg Island, site of Iran's main oil export terminal. He has repeated threats to hit Iranian power plants and bridges next week unless Tehran resumes negotiations. Akraminia said that if Trump carried out that threat, Iran's armed forces would strike all remaining infrastructure across the region, and the response would be more severe, wider in scope, and more destructive than previous attacks. For now, Iran's retaliatory strikes have been focused on U.S. bases in neighboring countries. Iran said on July 16 that it had targeted U.S. bases in Kuwait and Jordan, including an airbase in Jordan that Washington has upgraded in recent years into regional headquarters. It said the Jordanian base had been used to launch attacks on Iran, including one that struck a target in the city of Ahvaz, causing damage to a nearby children's cancer hospital that had to be evacuated. "Our neighbors should know that providing a base to the Americans and allowing them to fire on Iranian soil is unacceptable and will not go unanswered," Iran's army said.
4: Here is an article from WJCT's own product, Jacksonville Today, also known as Jax Today. Dan Scanlon is the reporter. "Fire rescue unit stolen from Main Street Fire Station in Jacksonville. Someone walked into the fire station, started up the rescue vehicle, and drove off. Police stopped him 5 miles away." And this has the label of criminal justice. "Fire rescue unit stolen from Main Street Fire Station in Jacksonville. A city rescue unit needed rescuing itself after someone stole the high-tech ambulance from a fire station in Jacksonville's Brentwood community and hightailed it up North Main Street," police said. But Rescue 15, a big red Chevrolet-based ambulance, is hard to hide. Police pulled it over 5 miles away after it was stolen Friday. The driver is behind bars on multiple charges, police said. And that was Friday of last week. The Jacksonville Fire and Rescue Department did not respond to questions from Jacksonville Today requesting more details about how someone could steal a rescue unit or what security measures are in place to prevent that. Amari Markle Wiggins, 28, was arrested at 10:30 p.m. on charges of theft of a motor vehicle valued at over $100,000 and burglary, according to jail records. With bail set at $50,000, his arraignment is set for August 3rd, jail records show. His arrest report states that a firefighter standing in Fire Station 9 at 4560 North Main Street spotted a skinny man in a t-shirt and shorts walk up just about 7 p.m. The firefighter thought the man was there to ask for help. The fire station is across Main Street from Evergreen Cemetery. There are two photos that go along with this story today. The first is a Jacksonville Fire and Rescue Department unit was parked at the scene of a traffic crash on Hogan Road. Dan Scanlon, Jacksonville Today, is a photographer here, and that's a file photo. The next shows Fire Station 9 on North Main Street with Rescue 15 parked inside. On an undated image, the source here is Google. Wow.
6: Wow. Well, this may not be the most pleasant topic, but important to know what about the explosive diarrhea parasite in Florida. And accompanying the article, which is fairly short, but it does have a photograph showing a microscopic image of the Cyclosporocatenensis, the parasite that causes cyclosporiasis, an intestinal illness that can trigger watery or explosive diarrhea. And this is by Michelle Spitzer from USA Today Network. The number of Floridians with intestinal illness symptoms include explosive diarrhea is likely higher than reported, health experts have said. Cases of intestinal illness linked to the microscopic parasite, Cyclospora, are popping up all over the country. There have been 106 cases reported in Florida since July 11th, according to the Florida Department of Health's Reportable Disease Frequency Report. According to the Centers for Disease Control and Prevention, 843 confirmed cases of cyclosporiasis were reported among people in the United States as of July 9th. There have been 86 hospitalizations and no deaths. Sick people ranged in age from 5 to 88 years with a median age of 44 and 59% were female. Additional, another 343 cases were reported among people who ate or drank food or water that made them sick while traveling outside the United States during the 14 days before they got sick. These cases were reported by 32 states. This infectious disease may be hard to monitor due to the nature of the signs and symptoms, Dr. Norman Beatty, an associate professor of medicine and hospital epidemiologist at UF Health Shands, told News Service of Florida. It's common to get diarrhea illness at times, and other infectious diseases can resolve on their own. But cyclosporiasis is important to identify right now because there are multiple outbreaks across the country. Cyclosporiasis is a gastrointestinal disease caused by the parasite Cyclospora, which causes diarrhea, abdominal pain, nausea, fatigue, and loss of appetite, according to the U.S. Centers for Disease Control. The origin of the outbreak is still unknown. However, USA Today reported that officials are looking beyond produce to determine it. The role of water in the transmission of cyclospora to humans is probably underestimated or underrepresented and less understood, former FDA Deputy Commissioner for Food Policy and Response Frank Yannis told USA Today. There have been some big outbreaks in the United States that were produce-related, but it was likely and in some cases proven that the water served as the conduit for the produce contamination. Health officials urge using extra caution with certain foods while experts work to determine what is causing the outbreak. The following foods should be washed and scrubbed thoroughly with a brush or sponge. These include bagged salad mixes and kits, that is, pre-cut lettuce blends with romaine, iceberg, red cabbage, and carrots, fresh cilantro, that is, the coriander leaves, fresh basil, raspberries, snow peas, and green scallions. What county in Florida has the most cases of cyclosporiasis or explosive diarrhea? Miami-Dade County has the most reported cases, with 20 as of July 11th. That's followed by Lee at 16 and Broward at 7. Seminole County had 5, and multiple counties report over-the-counter medication. Medical attention should be sought if diarrhea is prolonged and accompanied by dizziness, fluids down, or signs of nauseation. When experience symptoms, avoid foods such as high sugar beverages, alcohol, and excess caffeine, greasy and spicy foods, and dairy products. Yes, a couple of days ago I was out at a restaurant with a bunch of friends, and we had placed our orders, and mine came with some lettuce on the sandwich, and I wasn't thinking too much about it at the time, and then I remembered this, decided I would take the lettuce off. I don't know if that's going to help or not, because it was already on the sandwich, so maybe the sandwich was contaminated. But I kind of got chuckles, because after I did that and people were looking at me funny and I mentioned to them, everybody else took their lettuce off their sandwiches, too.
5: It just makes sense.
6: But, yeah, it's not the most pleasant topic, but this can very quickly bring on dehydration, and I've had my experience with that. You don't want severe dehydration happening. It gets dangerous and can even hospitalize you.
4: Especially in this heat. I would imagine that just
6: absolutely
4: complicates everything.
6: Yeah.
5: I can't remember. Did the article say anything about can you wash your
6: Yes.
5: It did say that.
6: It said, well, you have to wash thoroughly, scrub it down and all. And they mentioned some items. Now, the trouble is there are some foods that you can't really do that well with.
5: Yeah.
6: Try to scrub a raspberry.
5: I was just thinking of that.
6: Yeah. Fortunately, when it comes to the basil that they mentioned, I've got massive amounts of it growing in my backyard. And there's nothing wrong with that, because they're all washed with the rain. And I don't even bother with that then. But if it does turn out that water supplies could be contaminated, then you have to make sure that your city water supply is not, you know, being contaminated with it. So I would tend to maybe wash things with distilled water, or, you know, you can buy a gallon for like a buck and a half at the grocery store. Might not be a bad idea.
4: I'm glad, Bill, being an anatomy and physiology professor, that you took the story, because there were a lot of words in there I have no idea how to pronounce.
6: I had to read it over first for a couple of them, yeah.
4: Well, thank you.
5: Yeah, the closest I can get is cyclo. Okay.
6: Yeah, that'll work. If you say that, I think everybody would know what you're talking about.
5: Okay.
4: Important public service information.
6: Yeah.
5: Thank you.
4: Much appreciated. Yeah.
5: Thank you very much. Candidate charged with threat to Trump. Upham could face up to 5 years behind bars. a congressional write-in candidate from Jacksonville who appeared to say through social media that President Donald Trump must be killed faces a federal charge of threatening to kill the president. William Upham, 35, was booked into the Duval County Jail late Wednesday, July 15, to be held for the U.S. Marshals Service, according to jail records that said he left the jail Thursday, July 16. Upham could face up to 5 years behind bars if he's convicted. A complaint filed under seal in Jacksonville's federal court by a U.S. Secretary of Service agent said Upham posted two videos on social media July 13 that linked killing Trump to passages in the Bible's book of Revelation. Revelation chapter 19 verse 11 states that the heavenly President Trump and president will be sent to hell with the beast. The complaint, which was unsealed July 16, quoted Upham saying in one video, "God will help you. This is a call to arms. To all of God's children, you must overthrow the Trump administration on behalf of God." Upham is a write-in candidate for Florida's 5th Congressional District seat, now held by U.S. Representative John Rutherford. The complaint said Upham, a lawyer and one-time prosecutor who was discharged from the U.S. Marine Corps in 2025, used one video to recommend that viewers work in pairs, using semi-automatic rifles like AR-15s and ammunition he described as very effective at piercing body armor. The complaint said shooting patterns he said would produce a very high chance of killing the enemy while conserving ammunition. It said, Upham added, "God bless America. God bless our troops. God will protect you. Trust in God." A separate July 13 video on X appeared to show Upham saying, "President Trump is the Antichrist and he will be killed and sent to hell. God will prevail against evil." Upham appeared on camera in Marine fatigues and was criticized by later detractors who said military uniforms had no place in political messaging. The complaint said Upham had been asked by a reporter about his use of the uniform. "I made this video in uniform to declare war against President Trump on behalf of God. The uniform represents the holy war between God and the Antichrist," the complaint said, Upham emailed the reporter. "I will kill President Trump at the time God chooses, not when I choose. Our county must overthrow President Trump by the violent use of force and kill him." Upham was a county court attorney who handled misdemeanors for State Attorney Melissa Nelson's office between September 25 and April 1st, spokesman David Chapman said. An attorney profile on the Florida Bar's website July 15 listed Upham as not eligible to practice in Florida. The listing described him as retired, although it said he was a graduate of Florida State University's law school, admitted into practice in September 2023.
4: Here we are, midsummer. Lots of daylight these days, and we can get out in the evenings and enjoy. It's easier to get up in the morning when we have more light. Well, when will daylight saving time end in 2026? When we fall back? Leanna Norman and Cheryl McLeod from USA Today Network Florida are our reporters with three key points. The U.S. House of Representatives passed the Sunshine Protection Act to make daylight saving time permanent. Point two, the bill must still pass the Senate and be signed by the president to become law. And finally, if the bill does not become law, clocks are set to fall back an hour on November 1st, 2026. This week, the House of Representatives voted to make daylight saving time permanent year-round, but it still has to pass through the Senate and be signed by President Trump to become law. As of July 16th, we will still be resetting our clocks to fall back in November. Here's what to know about the House vote to make daylight saving time permanent, when daylight saving time is set to end in 2026, and the history behind the time change. Not yet. After almost 1.5 years in committee, the Sunshine Protection Act was voted on and approved by the House of Representatives on July 14th, allowing states to make daylight saving time permanent. The legislation now must be passed by the Senate and signed into law by President Trump, who has long supported making daylight saving time permanent. H.R. 139, known as the Sunshine Protection Act, was filed January 3, 2025, by Representative Vern Buchanan, Florida District 16. Buchanan has brought the Sunshine Protection Act before Congress since 2018. The Sunshine Protection Act would make daylight saving time the new permanent standard time in the United States and would allow states to opt out to stay on standard time. When does the time change? When we fall back in 2026? Daylight saving time for 2026 started on Sunday, March 8th at 2 a.m. when clocks sprang forward an hour to 3 a.m. Daylight saving time for 2026 ends on Sunday, November 1st at 2 a.m. when clocks fall back an hour to 1 a.m. Sunrise and sunset will be about an hour earlier on November 1st than the day before, meaning there will be more light in the morning and less light in the evening. And there's actually a countdown clock here that is rolling along as I'm reading this. We have 106 days and change until this supposedly occurs. So enjoy this while we have it, if you like the daylight. What does DST stand for? Is it daylight saving or daylight savings? DST is an abbreviation for daylight saving time. Many people pluralize the phrase to say daylight savings time. The correct way to spell and say it is the singular version of the phrase daylight saving time. Why do we have daylight saving time? What to know about DST origins? Although the earliest known proposal to, quote, save daylight came from Benjamin Franklin's An Economical Project in 1784, he's not the reason we observe the time change today. According to the Old Farmer's Almanac, the first true proponent of daylight saving time was a London builder named William Willett, who noticed that the shutters of the houses were tightly closed. That's the quote. While he was riding his horse on an early morning in 1907. Willett spent a small fortune lobbying businessmen, members of Parliament, and the U.S. Congress to put clocks ahead 20 minutes on each of the four Sundays in April and reverse the process on consecutive Sundays in September. But his proposal was met mostly with ridicule, the almanac says. It wasn't until World War I that countries started adopting the concept to conserve fuel and resources. The Germans were the first to adopt the system in 1915. Britain followed in 1916, and the U.S. started observing the time change in 1918 when Congress passed its Standard Time Act that established time zones. Many Americans viewed the practice as an absurd attempt to make late sleepers get up early. Others thought the following clock time was unnatural instead of sun time. A columnist in the Saturday Evening Post offered this alternative. Why not save summer by having June begin at the end of February, according to the almanac? The matter took on new meaning in April of 1917 when President Woodrow Wilson declared war. Suddenly, energy conservation was paramount, and several efforts were launched to enlist public support for changing the clocks. A common daylight saving time misconception is that it was created to help farmers have more daylight hours to complete their work outdoors. But the opposite is actually true. At the time daylight saving time was adopted in the U.S. during World War I, farmers were the strongest opponents of this time change. They didn't like having to do their early morning farm chores in the dark. Many Americans wrongly point to farmers as the driving force behind daylight saving time. In fact, farmers were its strongest opponents and, as a group, stubbornly resisted the change from the beginning, according to the Almanac. When the war ended, the farmers and working class people who had held their tongues began speaking out. They demanded an end to daylight saving time, claiming it benefited only office workers and the leisure class. The controversy spotlighted the growing gap between the rural and urban dwellers. And Leanna Norman and Cheryl McLeod are trending reporters for the USA Today Network, Florida, covering lotteries, weather, Florida wildlife, breaking news, and more. There are photos, actually, the one I just talked about, the countdown clock, which is still 106 days, 17 hours, 41 minutes, 40 seconds, 39, 38, 37, 36, 35. So I will end this article showing a picture of a clock in the leaves. It's an alarm clock that is here in the autumn leaves that have fallen. And it says, daylight saving time is expected to begin on Sunday, March 8th at 2 a.m. local time in 2026, with clocks springing forward an hour to 3 a.m. and sunrise and sunset occurring about 1 hour later. The image is provided by Julie Alex Kay of Getty Images.
6: Well, my animals and I have our own built-in clocks.
4: Oh.
6: So it doesn't make any difference. We're going to get up anyway, whether this happens or not. It's just that, you know, I might be getting up like an hour earlier, you know, and I get up early. So, you know, instead of like 5 o'clock, you know, when it changes, I get up at 4, and by then there's nobody around to play with, you know, ask anybody who's gone, to California from Florida. You've got a 3-hour time change getting out there, regardless of any changes in daylight savings. But yeah, that's rugged, because you go out there and then you're waking up 3 hours, you're normal, mm-hmm. but it's 3 hours before anybody else is waking up. So it makes it tough.
4: Well, it's interesting, from this article I learned 1918 is really when the time zones were established here in the United
6: yeah.
4: States. And
6: yeah.
4: so this is relatively new, you know, basically a century old, all of this. Mm-hmm. And I'm sure our pets think we're crazy by
6: oh,
4: back
6: yeah.
4: and forth all the time.
5: Does anyone have a rooster?
4: No.
5: I'm just wondering. That's
4: yeah. a natural alarm clock.
5: I'm just wondering.
6: Well, on a Florida Reader's poll, most people are against property tax plan. And this by John Pacenti of the USA Today Network Florida and USA Today Network. A Florida Reader's poll on support for Amendment 3, the GOP-led property tax overhaul, showed the majority of residents oppose the measure, which would offer a significant tax cut but would potentially drain municipalities of money needed to fund essential services. The poll by USA Today Network Florida ran on news sites around the state, and while it's hardly scientific, it did find that 55.6% opposed the measure to 44.4% approving. There were 2,290 readers who took the poll, which ran from June 30th to July 8th. The result differs from a poll conducted by Tallahassee-based Saks Media that found 64% of registered voters would vote yes on Amendment 3, which raises the homestead exemption to $250,000 in 2 years. Enough for it to surpass the 60% threshold needed to pass a ballot initiative. However, that survey spoke to 850 registered voters in late June, showing them Amendment 3 as it is currently written. A lawsuit that is pending in Leon County Circuit Court has called the language unconstitutional, saying its based and loaded wording is akin to a campaign mailer. Newspaper readers, according to Marquette Law School, skew 26% Democrat, 22% Republicans, and 13% Independents. There hasn't been a lot of good news for proponents of Amendment 3 since the Florida legislature put the measure on November's ballot. Governor Ron DeSantis said he would not campaign for the measure because the legislature has tweaked it from his original intent of eliminating property taxes altogether. The governor wanted to eliminate money that funds local school districts and to bump up the homestead exemption to $500,000. Besides the court challenge on the language, there are two others that either attack the language as sloganeering or misleading. The lawsuits are expected to be combined into a single case with the next hearing scheduled July 29th. In the meantime, opponents to Amendment 3 are organizing. Floridians for Shared Prosperity, a political action committee, has formed with the slogan, Save Our Services, No on 3. Holly Ballard, Chief Strategy and Development Officer at the Florida Policy Institute think tank, is chair of the opposition effort. She said that readers rejected the property tax measure is indicative of what residents think once they are educated on how it would affect services from ambulance response times to summer camp and children's services. The struggle is that we need to connect with folks who do rely on these services but don't necessarily read the newspaper, she said. If Amendment 3 passes, Florida will change inextricably for the worse. Fernand Amandi, Miami polling expert and political consultant, said that for the average Florida homeowner, Amendment 3 looks like at least some relief as the state becomes less affordable every day. At first blush, to a lot of people, especially those who are homeowners, it looks and sounds like what it's presenting itself to be, a significant tax break in the thousands of dollars that doesn't tread on public school budgets, he said. When people are drowning financially, anything that looks like a life raft is going to be considered strongly guarded. Yeah, a lot of people going back and forth on this, trying to figure out. And it's interesting where there's a lot of homeowners that don't want this. And you would think it would be the opposite of that. But I think the concern is being able to predict the future on what it would do for services that you need, you know, whether it's filling potholes in the road or supporting the police department or anything else that are services that you look forward to, you know, emergency EMT response, that type of thing. So,
4: yeah, and we know earlier we need our rescue units.
6: Absolutely,
4: to stay
6: yes.
4: in the fire stations where they are.
6: Yeah.
4: So it's a lot of unknown, sounds like, yeah. is maybe what
6: yeah.
4: the big question is for many people.
6: Yeah. And there's a lot of amendments that have come through over the years since I've been in Florida, which is about 60 years or more. Amendments come through, and they're worded in such a strange way that you don't really understand, and sometimes they get voted in a way that you didn't want. You just thought it was going to be something opposite of what it was. So clarity is so important.
5: In the wording, in the writing, in the saying, clarity. I can't magnify that or emphasize that enough. It's very important. Florida tops health insurance stress list. This is by Liz Freeman. Stressed out about health care costs? You are not alone in Florida. Sunshine State residents are the most stressed in the U.S. over how much they pay for medical care, according to a study by NiceRx, a telehealth company. Florida residents pay for employer-sponsored health insurance. What they pay out of pocket has gone up 41% in the last 10 years, according to the findings. NiceRx has analyzed factors such as the number of residents without insurance, and average annual employee contributions, and health insurance plan searches to reveal the states where residents face the most and least stress due to health costs. The findings dovetail with similar studies how Americans are anxious about health care. A February survey by KFF, a leading health policy and research group, found two-thirds of survey respondents said it is a bigger source of worry than housing, food costs, and other daily expenses. According to NICEx, Florida's uninsured rate stands at 10.9%. That's 1 in 10 residents. It is the sixth highest among states. The national uninsured rate is 7.6. The figures come from the U.S. Census Bureau. Which state is the least stressed? North Dakota residents are the least worried about health care costs and insurance. South Carolina came behind Florida as second for its highest insurance anxiety, followed by Alabama, California, and Kansas. At the same time, Texas has the highest uninsured rate of 16.7%, followed by Georgia at 12%. What's a key factor in stress besides cost? How many people do online searches for health insurance, according to NICEx? Demand for coverage is among the highest in Florida based on searches. Florida recorded 913 health insurance-related searches per 100,000 people, which was more than three times the national average of 251 searches per 100,000. The time frame for the searchers was April 2025 to March 2026. NICEx says the figure for Florida searches how many residents are actively seeking alternative plans or more affordable options. Rob Stransky, president at NICEx, said health insurance plays a critical role in shaping both financial security and access to care. As premiums rise and coverage gaps persist in some states, many people are left to make complex decisions about their health care, he said in a news release. For individuals managing long-term conditions such as obesity, access to treatment can be challenging without adequate service. Medications such as GLP-1s are increasingly used to support weight loss and improve long-term health outcomes, but cost remains a key barrier, he said. Some other findings by the study. Texas has the highest rate of uninsured Americans at 16.7%, while Massachusetts has the lowest rate. The average annual contribution towards family health coverage in California is $9,148, the highest in the U.S. Oregon has the lowest average contribution total at $5,584. The cost of health coverage in Hawaii has increased by 50.2% in the past 10 years, more than any other state. Maryland has seen the smallest increase at 18%. Idaho records the highest health and insurance search demand with 1,161 searches per 100,000 people. And Liz Freeman is a healthcare reporter. She's a healthcare reporter.
4: And in World Cup news, it's Spain v. Argentina. Sunday, and here is a story from the Jacksonville News, our Florida Times Union specifically, and citing an article from People magazine. It's viral right now all over the internet. Dad helps his blind son, quote, watch Argentina's World Cup win using a handmade tactile soccer field. Adashir Badajani guides his 9-year-old son, Ali Reza's hand across a homemade soccer field, allowing, and there are some key points here. The first is an Iranian father created a tactile soccer field so his blind son could follow Argentina's World Cup match against England. Ardashir Badajani guided 9-year-old Ali Reza's hand across the board while narrating the action play-by-play. Argentina's victory secured the team's place in the World Cup final against Spain. When Argentina scored

0: artist year game unfolds. There's a photo showing the smiling boy, I will tell you that. A lot of joy here. The World Cup semifinal victory over Spain was a touching moment, and it was filmed in Iran, which sent the team through Sunday's final against Spain. According to CNN, the idea, after realizing he wanted his son to experience more than just the television commentary, he created a simple cardboard model of a soccer pitch and began moving Alireza's hand across it as the match progressed, giving him a tactile way to follow the passes, attacks, and goals. And routine has become a special tradition between the father and the son, who share a love of soccer and especially Argentina. Alireza is also an accomplished piano player, and Ardashir often shares videos of his performances on TikTok, CNN reported. But it was the videos of the pair following this year's World Cup together that resonated with viewers around the world. The latest video captures one of those unforgettable moments. I described that earlier, as Ardashir guides his son's hand across the miniature field to recreate Argentina's second goal. Alireza follows every movement with a smile, sharing in the excitement as his favorite team moves one step closer to lifting the World Cup trophy.
1: And not everybody watches it on television, but I think, if my information is correct, that Planet Radio, which is an FM station, 107.3, are going to have this broadcast. So if you are not near a TV, then you can turn on your radio, and possibly if you have Sirius XM, it might be on there as well. So certainly plenty of opportunities then on a rainy day, and you can't really go out and do much.
0: And the commentary on the radio is really so good. I mean, you can hear exactly the description and who's playing and so forth. It's fast, but so is soccer.
1: Yeah.
2: I like the commentary on the radio. It just takes me back to when I was a kid.
1: Yeah.
0: So. We love our radio, don't we?
2: Yeah, we do.
1: Well, judge demands proof detention center is closed. That is, alligator Alcatraz is subject of lawsuit brought by groups and detainees. And this by Stephanie Matat of USA Today Network in Florida. A federal judge is now saying it's not clear whether the controversial immigration detention center dubbed Alligator Alcatraz is actually permanently closed. U.S. District Judge Sherry Polster Chappell recently signed an order in a lawsuit brought by migrant detainees and organizations saying a Florida or federal official needs to appear before her to present official evidence. Put another way, show, don't tell, the judge suggests. Chappell rejected the state's suggestion that the case was resolved because of Governor Ron DeSantis' announcement that the facility was closed. Attorneys for the plaintiffs say there's no official evidence proving this closure to be permanent. They argued that DeSantis' public statements were unclear. He said in a press conference late June that the chances for reopening were negligible. Now the state has 4 days to either cough up official evidence, provide the court with a time frame for giving the evidence, or restate why the case should be dropped based on the facility's apparent closure. Neither the governor's office nor the Department of Homeland Security responded to request for comment July 16th, but the temporary success of Alligator Alcatraz has been lauded by them for its role in carrying out the Trump administration's aggressive illegal immigration crackdown. During the June press conference, DeSantis said more than 22,000 people were processed and staged for deportation. And continuing from the first page, the facility for the Florida Everglades was opened for just shy of a year after being rapidly constructed in just over a week, and was estimated to cost about 400.

0: $150 million for a single year. For the time it was open, the facility was subject to multiple lawsuits from civil rights and environmental groups and backlash from immigrant advocates who said the living conditions were inhumane. For weeks, rumors swirled of the detention facility's closure, and attorneys representing a legal service organization, Sanctuary of the South, told the judge it sought confirmation of the facility's closure, with lawyers presenting state and federal officials to no avail. The plaintiff's attorneys also questioned whether the facility would be permanently closed when it could be hastily reconstructed just like it was set up the first time. We are pleased the court is requiring clear and unequivocal evidence that the notorious alligator Alcatraz has been permanently closed, said Carmen Iguana Gonzalez, attorney and deputy director for immigration detention with the American Civil Liberties Union's National Prison Project. We request court action because vague, hand-waving assurances of, quote, just trust us from Florida officials and ICE just don't cut it. We will remain vigilant until we are sure this horrific facility is gone once and for all. This case is one of many filed against the facility, except it focuses on getting migrant detainees unsupervised, unmonitored access to their attorneys. In recent months, Chappell and Fort Myers federal judge appointed by former President Barack Obama agreed that the state needed to enforce confidential and unrecorded access to attorneys, and it needed to post these protocols on its website.
1: All right. How about a little Dear Abby from Abigail or by Abigail Van Buren? In-laws, clear favoritism doesn't bode well for the family's future. My husband, Dear Abby, has a twin brother and a younger brother. After I met his family, it became clear that his parents openly favored his twin, Caden. Based on childhood stories my husband told me, his parents have spent most of their time, energy, and money on Caden. Previously, it made sense. Caden had health problems as a child and required extra care. But now, although he's a healthy adult in his mid-30s, the situation hasn't changed. Some examples: during his speech at our wedding, my father-in-law asked the room to toast to Caden's various achievements instead of toasting to my husband and me. They have planned their vacations based on places Caden thinks they should visit. Speaking to them on the phone is infuriating since most of the conversation is about what's going on with Caden. Caden and his spouse are now trying to have a baby, and my husband is asking that we start trying too. Abby, I'm hesitant. I believe it's important kids grow up with love and support of grandparents. But based on their behavior for the past 30 years, I'm afraid that if both of us have children, his parents will continue this favoritism towards Caden's family. I am anxious about his parents forgetting our kids' birthdays or not wanting to visit them. I'm loath to put my children into that situation and am considering refusing my husband's request, whatever it may mean for our relationship. Am I being unreasonable? Unfavorite in the West. Dear Unfavorite, Because of the degree of dysfunction on your husband's side of the family, it might be helpful to talk through this during some sessions with a marriage and family therapist. You didn't mention in your letter whether you want to be a mother. If the answer is yes, it could be time for you and your husband to start, provided he isn't making the request because he's trying to keep up with his twin brother. Granted, your in-laws may be dreadful grandparents, but there are usually four of them. I would think your parents would be delighted at the prospect of a new grandchild, as would other relatives on your side of the family. Dear Abby, I am a lover of words and fine. No, Dear Abby.
0: Well, it looks like we've come to the end of our program. 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
1: This is the Washington Post for Friday, the 17th of July, 2026. This is Drew and Mike, and we'll be reading from the front section of today's edition. Trump approval stuck in the 30s amid pessimism on Iran and economy poll finds. This is an article by Dan Balls and Scott Clement. Americans give President Donald Trump broadly negative reviews for his handling of key issues, say they are strained by the cost of living, and are pessimistic that the administration's start-and-stop negotiations with Iran will lower gas prices or prevent the Iranians from developing a nuclear weapon, according to a Washington Post Ipsos poll. Strikingly, Trump has lost enthusiasm among fellow Republicans, a core source of his power for more than a decade. Reduced enthusiasm among those base supporters jeopardizes his party's hopes of retaining control of Congress in November's midterm elections. Trump's inability to shake these negative perceptions of his presidency within the broader public, especially on the economy and the war in Iran, further clouds prospects for Republicans this fall. Republican majorities in the House and Senate are both at risk, and a Democratic takeover of either chamber or both could hamper the president and dramatically change the governing dynamics in the Capitol for the last 2 years of Trump's term. Trump's overall approval rating stands at 37%, identical to what it was in April. His disapproval is 61%, statistically unchanged from the previous poll. Among registered voters, Trump's approval is 40%, little different than in the spring. That puts Trump's approval on par with when he left office in 2021 after he lost his re-election bid and his supporters stormed the U.S. Capitol. Beneath those overall numbers are signs that Trump's base is weakening. A new low of 15% approves strongly of Trump, down from 19% in February, while 22% approves somewhat. This is the first post-Ipsos poll where significantly more than half of Trump approvers support him only somewhat rather than strongly. During his first term, about two-thirds of those who approved of his handling of the presidency did so strongly. Trump's approval among self-identified independents remains low at 26% and with only 6% strongly approving, while 71% disapprove. All are nearly identical to the assessment of independents in April. While 81% of Republicans approve of Trump's jobs performance, that drops to 52% among Republican-leaning independents. 16 months into his second term, Trump is unpopular across a range of social demographic groups, including men and women, as well as every age, education, income, and racial group. Among the exceptions, Trump's approval rating stands at 50% among rural adults, 53% among white men without college degrees, 57% among white Catholics, and 70% among white evangelical Protestants. Assessments of Trump's handling of the economy in Iran are worse than his overall ratings, with 33% of Americans saying they approve of his economic stewardship and 29% approving of his conduct in overseeing the war with Iran. Immigration is a relative strength, with 40% approving. That is unchanged from a low point in February, but significantly lower than the beginning of his current term when 50% approved of his immigration actions. During the last year of Trump's first term in office, most Americans rated Trump's handling of the economy positively. That has changed significantly in his second term. Today, the economy has become a political liability for the president and his party. The sense of pessimism about the economy comes in answers to a variety of questions in a new survey. By more than 2-to-1, Americans say they expect the economy to get worse rather than better in the next year. Most Americans now doubt their living standards will improve. Asked whether they and their families will have a good chance of improving your standard of living, 40% said yes and 59% said no. In 2018, during Trump's first term, 65% responded positively to a similar question in the long-running General Social Survey. A new high of 43% say they are not as well off as when Trump returned to office, a 10-point increase since February, and on par with views toward the Biden administration. In 2018, only 13% said they were worse off than when Trump began his first term. Two-thirds of Americans say groceries are unaffordable, 66%, up from 45% before the war began in February. Inflation data doesn't show a sharp increase in grocery prices, but this might reflect the broader impact of months of higher prices for gas and other items. A year ago, the Republican-controlled Congress passed and Trump signed what they called the One Big Beautiful Bill Act. The measure extended tax cuts approved during Trump's first term and included a variety of other tax and spending measures. Republicans have since begun calling the bill the Working Families Tax Cut, hoping that rebranding will reshape public opinion about the bill. The strategy is not working, with 19% saying they paid less in taxes due to the measure, while 25% think they paid more in taxes, according to the Post-Ipsos survey. Another 25% say they see no difference, and 30% say they are unsure what impact the bill had on their taxes. Even among Republicans, about as many say they saw their taxes increase or did not change as said they paid less in taxes. Average tax refunds increased by 11% this year to $3,275, driven by both tax cuts and overpayment in 2025. The Treasury Department said 97% of filers received a tax cut, compared with what would have happened if Trump's 2017 tax cuts had expired, a contrast many tax filers may not have noticed. Trump has claimed that the negotiations to bring the Iran conflict to an end, something that seems more distant today than a few weeks ago, will result in a rapid decline in gasoline prices. Most Americans are not persuaded. About 6 in 10 doubt the negotiations will bring gas prices down to normal. Gas prices averaged $3.89 this week, according to AAA, down from a peak of $4.56 in May, but still far higher than the $2.93 before the U.S. and Israel launched strikes on Iran. Trump and other officials have predicted a relatively short war, but it has dragged on for roughly 5 months. Last week, the president announced the end of a ceasefire and resumed strikes against Iran. This week, he announced the reimposition of a blockade on Iranian ports, then appeared to ease off that strategy, adding to confusion about the state of possible talks with the Iranians. All this has come in the weeks after he hailed the signing of a preliminary deal designed to move to a more serious phase of negotiations over the ultimate state of the Strait of Hormuz and Iran's nuclear program. Today, two-thirds of American adults say they are not confident that U.S. military actions or ongoing negotiations will prevent Iran from developing nuclear weapons, pessimism that has changed little since April and is similar to pessimism toward the Obama administration's nuclear deal when it was crafted in 2015. About 1 in 4 think negotiations between the U.S. and Iran will result in a better deal than the broad agreement negotiated under President Barack Obama. Nearly 4 in 10 think it will be worse, while the rest think it will be about the same or are unsure. As the war toggles repeatedly between resumptions of military strikes and efforts to stop military action in favor of negotiations, 28% of Americans say the war has been worth fighting, compared with 68% who say it was not. The assessment of this war is worse than any in post-ABC News poll during the long Iraq war and on par with the worst ratings of the war in Afghanistan, which came in July of 2013, when 28% said the conflict was worth fighting and 67% said it was not. Beyond that, slightly more than half of Americans say the country's leadership in the world has gotten weaker under Trump, while 29% say it has gotten stronger and 18% say it has remained about the same. Mike?
2: Thanks, Drew. Reflecting pool peeling probably caused by application flaws, experts say. President Donald Trump has blamed vandals, but a Washington Post analysis finds that the peeling tracks closely with stages of the renovation process. by Jarrett Lay, Meg Kelly, Clara Auerbach, and Mara Judkus. The lining of the Lincoln Memorial Reflecting Pool peeled away in at least seven places along seams that were created when the material was applied in large rectangular sections, indicating likely problems in how it was installed, according to a Washington Post analysis of visuals and interviews with experts. President Donald Trump has repeatedly said vandals are to blame for the damage that appeared just 2 weeks after the $14 million renovation was completed in early June. These slashes were 300 yards long, and the floor of the pool was cut and then pulled upward with great force by these thugs, he wrote in a post on his Truth Social platform on Monday. On Tuesday, photos emerged on social media that showed the pool had been drained in preparation for repairs. Interior Secretary Doug Burgum made similar claims in television interviews in early July, saying on Fox News that vandals left gashes totaling 350 feet. The lining didn't peel off, he said on CNN, adding that people were literally trying to destroy part of a monument. Post reporters visited the reflecting pool on June 25th and identified seven locations where the lining, a waterproof membrane that was painted onto the concrete basin, had partially or entirely peeled away. The peeling occurred in irregularly shaped patches that stretched alongside the long edges of the pool. The pieces ranged in size from a few inches to as long as 6 feet. In one case, the concrete was visible underneath. Reporters could not see the condition of the lining in the middle of the basin. By comparing the seven locations with satellite imagery, photos, and videos taken during the renovation process, the analysis found that all of the failures occurred at the seams, lines between two areas that were painted at different times. Four experts in waterproofing materials who have decades of experience and have served as educators and expert witnesses in pool-related construction lawsuits reviewed the Post's findings and said the failure pattern strongly suggested errors in the application process. They said that while a precise cause cannot be determined without on-site examination and lab testing, such seams require careful attention and are especially prone to failure. When the Post shared its findings with the White House and the Interior Department, spokespeople disputed that the surface had been improperly applied. There were no missteps during the initial repairs to the pool, said White House spokeswoman Taylor Rogers. Unfortunately, deranged individuals made several gashes in the side of the pool and destroyed over 300 feet of the pool siding. Once the necessary repairs to fix this vandalism are complete, the reflecting pool will be restored to all its glory. An interior spokesperson said that the National Park Service team has walked every foot of the reflecting pool, and unlike the exorbitant Obama renovation, the reflecting pool is now leak-proof. This project was executed after consultation with the Army Corps of Engineers, Engineering Research and Design Center, and other leading experts who have experience working on the reflecting pool, interior said. Gashes are located along the edge of the pool on its perimeter expansion joint, which is where the coating is soft enough to be cut. Officials provided no evidence to support the administration's assertion that the pool was vandalized. After the concrete basin was emptied, cleaned, and dried, the reflecting pool was painted in sections. The sections were coated with two products, both made by the San Diego-based company Rhino Linings, according to the imagery, government records, and public statements by the company and contractors. The process began with Rhino 406, a light blue epoxy base coat applied on the concrete to seal surface irregularities and establish a protective barrier. Next, a thick sprayed layer of Pipeliner 5000, a dark blue hybrid polyurea, was applied to complete the waterproof membrane. First, the light blue epoxy is applied as a base coat, then the dark blue is added as a durable top layer. On May 3rd, workers applied the dark blue coating across the rectangular section of the pool. The next day, they applied the same coating to an adjacent area, producing a visible seam. This is one of the places where the coating failed. More than a week later, on May 12th, multiple sections had been sealed. The new coating failed in at least three places. By May 15th, several more sections were completed toward the east end of the pool. That coating failed in three more places. In five of the spots, the dark blue Pipeliner 5000 coating had peeled off to reveal more of the same material. Experts said this appears consistent with an adhesion failure caused by an overlap of the dark blue over a dried layer of the same material at the seams. For any overlapping Pipeliner 5000 to adhere, the underlying layer would need to still be wet, or, if not, steps would need to be taken to prepare the surface. Pipeliner 5000 dries within 4 hours, according to technical documents, depending on temperature and humidity. The Post confirmed that in each of the five spots, 5 hours or more had elapsed between when adjacent sections were sprayed. At a sixth spot, the Post identified the dark blue Pipeliner 5000 had peeled back to reveal the light blue Rhino 406 primer. The Pipeliner 5000 should be applied within 24 hours of the primer, according to technical specifications. Photos and videos of the renovation process show that, at this location, it was applied more than 24 hours after the primer, which experts said made it less likely that the two materials bonded properly. At the seventh spot, both the dark blue coating and the light blue epoxy primer underneath had peeled away, leaving the concrete exposed. This was one of the three failure points that occurred on top of visible expansion joints built across the concrete basin, which experts said would also strain the coating. The width of the perimeter expansion joint referenced by the interior spokesperson is not clear from visuals, but at least one failure point appeared directly on the pool's edge. When applying the product, the goal should be to have the coating be as monolithic as possible and to lay down as much material at one time as possible, said Vito Mariano, president of waterproofing company Basecrete Technologies. Anytime you have to have a stop and go, you're going to open yourself up to a problem that might occur, he said. The experts agreed that the seams required special treatment, but their assessment of the best approach varied. After reviewing the Post timelines, photos, and video of the peeling sections and the technical specifications of the sealants used, they said several techniques might have prevented the failures but stopped short of diagnosing a definitive cause. They have a window of time to get the next layer down. Otherwise, it's not going to adhere properly unless additional prep is done, said Rudy Stankiewicz, a pool operations expert. If a section has already cured, its edges need to be sanded to rough up the surface and cut at an angle before a new set of coatings is applied next to it. Otherwise, they will fail to bond properly along the new seam, according to Michael Bushnell, a retired certified coating inspector for the U.S. Navy. If the seams are the only place where the failure is occurring, it's strongly indicative of improper edge preparation, Bushnell said. Derek Downey, an expert in pool failure analysis who frequently testifies as an expert witness in construction defect lawsuits, recommends placing a separate material, such as tile and grout, between pool sections. That material would act as a physical barrier between separate coating applications, preventing adhesion failures when the coatings overlap. The available visuals do not show workers applying special treatment at the seams where the Post found failure points, although it's possible those steps were taken but not photographed. Atlantic Industrial Coatings, the contractor responsible for the project, and Mid-America Industrial Coatings, the subcontractor whose crews helped line the basin, did not respond to questions from the Post. Rhino Linings also did not respond. On June 21st, Atlantic Industrial Coatings said in a statement on its website that the company, along with the U.S. Park Service, had identified areas in the reflecting pool that needed repairs. These areas are a very small part of the massive 7-acre project and do not indicate a failure of the liner, the statement said. Rhino Linings, in a statement on its website, said the company is aware of reports regarding localized areas of finish coat separation within portions of the Washington, D.C. reflecting pool rehabilitation project. The company added that, based on information provided by the project team, the condition does not affect the underlying waterproofing membrane. New Canton, Virginia-based Atlantic Industrial Coatings was awarded a no-bid contract in April to repaint and waterproof the pool's concrete floor. A March 31st Interior Department memo justifying the sole source award said that only a limited pool of contractors possess the qualification and equipment necessary to complete the project in time for the 250th anniversary celebration. In turn, Atlantic Industrial Coatings hired the Oklahoma-based Mid-America Industrial Coatings as a subcontractor to assist in the renovation. The company advertises its prior work with Rhino Materials. Its website states that the company aimed to create a seamless protective barrier for the pool. The pool, which holds approximately 4 million gallons of water, has long had problems with algae and leaks. In 2012, it completed a two-year, $34 million renovation that shored up its floor support system to prevent the pool from sinking. For that project, contractors poured new tinted concrete for the bottom of the pool and utilized a hydrophilic joint sealing strip, Hydrotite, from the New Jersey company Sika. In June, CNN reported that Sika declined to work on Trump's renovation after being asked to do so, saying that the quick time frame and the color change made the project unfeasible. Sika did not respond for comment. In addition to the peeling paint, the pool experienced one of the biggest recorded algae blooms in years, just days after its reopening. On CNN's State of the Union on July 5th, Burgum said that the pool will be partially drained and that repairs will be completed by Atlantic Industrial Coatings. We'll use the same company because they did a fantastic job, he said, noting that the repairs could cost tens of thousands of dollars. Federal authorities have charged at least four people in connection with alleged vandalism, and three of them have pleaded not guilty to misdemeanor charges after allegedly peeling paint off the bottom of the pool and being caught in possession of pieces of liner. One person has been indicted, former Olympian David Hearn, and he has pleaded not guilty to a felony vandalism charge. At a news conference on July 2nd, U.S. Attorney Jeanine Pirro said National Park Service employees witnessed Hearn forcefully and violently pulling at the liner with both hands and turning belligerent when told to stop. No one has been accused of making gashes, according to charging documents. Drew?
1: Thank you. Trump's speech stops short of offering evidence of vote tampering. The president's primetime address emphasizes vulnerabilities rather than actual tampering. This is an article by Isaac Arnsdorf and Warren P. Strobel. After almost 6 years of promises to imminently reveal smoking gun proof of tampering with the 2020 election, President Donald Trump stopped short again on Thursday in a primetime presidential address that the White House and Republican allies said would present bombshell findings from an exhaustive reexamination of law enforcement and intelligence files. Trump never claimed to have any evidence of altered votes or compromised machines. Instead, he described quote-unquote vulnerabilities in election infrastructure without alleging that the weaknesses were exploited. They're vulnerable and they're easily compromised, Trump said of electronic voting machines. Our elections were left vulnerable to be rigged and stolen, he added, using softer language than his usual insistence that the 2020 election was rigged and stolen. He accused China of an illicit acquisition of U.S. voter files, including names, addresses, phone number, and party affiliation, all of which is publicly available information. There is no evidence or intelligence that the Chinese government hacked or compromised state voter registration systems in 2020, two former U.S. officials said. In the process, Trump may have angered Chinese leaders whom he assiduously courted during a visit to Beijing in May. Trump did not mention several topics that allies had predicted he would discuss. He offered no updates on the federal investigations into 2020 voting records in Georgia and Arizona, or recent FBI interviews with former election officials in Milwaukee. He did cite a Department of Homeland Security report that claimed officials had discovered a large number of non-citizens registered to vote in California and three other states, but the administration did not release evidence to back up that assertion. Past claims of non-citizen votings have often failed to stand up to scrutiny. Much of the speech focused on intelligence reports that Trump said were withheld from him as president and from the public in 2020. He asserted the reports indicated China wanted to undermine Trump's re-election, although he did not claim that China took any steps to manipulate the election results. Raw intelligence reports are often wrong, incomplete, or contradictory, and spy agencies rely on judgments by expert analysts to vet and piece together the information to make conclusions with different levels of confidence. Officials in 2020 disagreed about whether China wanted Trump to lose and about whether Beijing took any steps to undermine him. A controversy noted in a declassified 2021 report. That report described consensus on the conclusion that neither China nor any foreign actors had tampered with any votes. The hundreds of pages of documents released online by the White House during Trump's speech did not appear to support Trump's contention that China interfered with the 2020 election to try to defeat him, or that U.S. intelligence officials deliberately hid information about Beijing's intentions from him. The reports, some of which are heavily redacted, show that China acquired millions of U.S. voter records, a fact that has long been known, and made plans to influence American politics in their favor. An undated CIA report based on sensitive intelligence gathered from 2018 to 2020 said the Beijing government wanted Trump to lose the next election, but it described China using political and economic influence, not election hacking. Another CIA report dated July 2020 said that Chinese cyber actors were targeting the campaign of Democrat Joe Biden, not Trump. U.S. spy agencies assess that China does not currently intend to covertly interfere to try to sway the outcome of the election, although this activity could enable such operations, the report said. Several of the documents show spy agency officials arguing over how to portray China's actions, a normal part of intelligence analysis. A March 2021 report by the prestigious National Intelligence Council, made public more than 5 years ago, found that Beijing did not attempt to influence the outcome of the 2020 election. One senior official dissented, saying China took at least some steps to undermine Trump's re-election chances. The White House had briefed right-wing allies and media figures on Monday about the plans for Trump's speech, fueling online hype that included speculation would go as far as to declare Georgia's Democratic senators illegitimate or release new evidence of Chinese meddling. When that did not materialize, Trump supporters emphasized allegations of intelligence cover-ups or attacked news networks for not airing the speech. There's a cultural stain in the intelligence community that this data shows. John Solomon, a pro-Trump journalist who advised the White House on releasing the documents, said on former Trump advisor Stephen K. Bannon's online talk show after the speech. The decision by NBC and ABC not to interrupt their primetime programming to air the speech live clearly irked Trump, who attacked them by name and called for the government to revoke their licenses. Fox News and CBS carried the speech live. Trump concluded the speech by reviewing his demand for Congress to pass the stricter voter ID and citizenship rules. Senate Republicans say they lack the votes. That election was a closed issue back in 2020. Senate Majority Leader John Thune, a Republican from South Dakota, said Wednesday, "I'm not looking back into the past, I'm looking to the future." White House Press Secretary Karoline Leavitt rejected criticism that said the president should be focused on voters' priorities, such as the economy. She added that advisors discussed addressing other subjects, such as the Iran war and the economy. Trump spent the first 6 minutes of his speech arguing his administration secured the southern border, deported criminals, cut taxes, and lowered prescription drug prices. He suggested the Iran war would be won very soon and touted cooling inflation last month. Although many analysts and investors expect the collapse of the ceasefire with Iran to push prices higher again. Trump said his administration would work with state and local officials to protect voter data, patch technical vulnerabilities, and remove non-citizens from voter rolls. Democratic governors responded by accusing him of trying to undermine public confidence in elections. Tonight, Americans heard the president once again repeat claims about our elections that have been investigated for years and repeatedly rejected. Senate Intelligence Committee Vice Chair Mark Warner, a Democrat from Virginia, said, "The greatest danger to our elections right now is false narratives seized upon here at home as a pretext to convince Americans their elections cannot be trusted, or worse, to justify unprecedented federal intervention in elections that the Constitution entrusts to the states." Democrats also said Trump's preoccupation with his loss 6 years ago would cost him with voters who increasingly disapprove of his handling of the Iran war and the economy. Senate Minority Leader Chuck Schumer, a Democrat from New York, said Trump was making preparations to undermine or challenge the midterm election results. "Tonight was a pathetic attempt by Trump to deny what we all know is true. He lost the 2020 election," Schumer said in a statement after the speech. "The American people were fed up with Donald Trump then, and they're even more fed up with him now as he sends costs skyrocketing, brings chaos to the streets, and enriches his friends and families through rampant corruption." Trump spoke in the East Room before about 55 people, including White House Chief of Staff Susie Wiles, Secretary of State Marco Rubio, Acting Attorney General Todd Blanche, Commerce Secretary Howard Lutnick, Homeland Security Secretary Mark Wayne Mullen, FBI Director Kash Patel, and Acting Director of National Intelligence Bill Pulte. When the broadcast ended, the audience broke into applause, and Trump joked with the group about election fraud, the country's 250th anniversary, and other topics for about 20 minutes. Mike?
2: Thank you, Drew. Iran threatens region's infrastructure as U.S. strikes expand. Rhetoric sharpened on both sides after days of renewed attacks, with Iranian state media reporting strikes around Tehran. By Rachel Chasen, Susan Hademus, and Mohammed Al-Chama. Iran said Thursday it would destroy all regional infrastructure if President Donald Trump followed through on his threats to attack Iranian power plants and bridges as U.S. military forces expanded their range of strikes within Iran. Nearly a week after Trump declared the fragile ceasefire between the United States and Iran over, the escalating rhetoric from both sides comes as analysts say the nations are at an impasse, with neither side able to agree on how to interpret the loosely written memorandum of understanding. Trump warned earlier this week that the U.S. would hit Iran very hard if negotiators did not return to the table, echoing threats from earlier in the war. Tehran's response would be more severe, wider, and more destructive than ever, military spokesman Ebrahim Zoghari said Thursday, according to a statement carried by state media. Zoghari also said Iran would not allow the United States or another foreign power to interfere in the Strait of Hormuz, which he called an unbreakable red line. The key point of disagreement is control of the strait, a narrow waterway vital to global commerce. With the two sides unable to agree on its terms or a path forward, both are trying to use military might to force the other's hand. There were just 13 ships that transited the strait on Wednesday, according to maritime data firm Kpler. And the war expanded in scope on Thursday when the leader of Iran-backed Houthi rebels threatened to attack Saudi Arabia's oil facilities. In a televised speech, Houthi leader Abdulmalik al-Houthi did not threaten to close the Bab al-Mandeb Strait, another vital shipping passageway in the southern tip of the Arabian Peninsula that connects Asia and Africa with Europe. But he did say that his group will spare no effort in attacking Saudi infrastructure with missiles and drones if they become entangled in aggression against our country. Alan Eyer, a former diplomat who is now a distinguished diplomatic fellow at the Middle East Institute, a Washington think tank, said that so far, Iran appears to be trying to preserve escalatory space in case the U.S. ramps up its strikes. They know that attacking U.S. targets in the Gulf is not going to move the needle for the Trump administration, he said. But, he said, closing the Bab al-Mandeb Strait, where many goods that cannot pass through Hormuz are being routed, would be a major change in economic pressure on the West and on President Trump. The U.S. military said it conducted strikes overnight, hitting air defense sites, missile and drone capabilities, and coastal surveillance facilities in multiple locations. Iranian state media reported that strikes hit around Tehran, in addition to a number of provinces farther north than in recent days. Iran's state broadcaster and a health ministry official reported late Wednesday that the city's Shahid Baghai Hospital, which treats cancer patients, was evacuated after U.S. projectiles struck the surrounding area, where there were no deaths as a result of the strike. No one died in the strike, Iran's deputy health minister, Ali Jafarian, told the Washington Post. Captain Tim Hawkins, the spokesman for the U.S. Central Command, said the Iranian claims about the hospital were not true. "We don't target civilians, period," Hawkins said in an email. More than 30 civilians have been killed and 260 wounded in U.S. attacks over the past week, Iranian officials said. The health ministry said that 7 Iranian soldiers were killed Wednesday when the U.S. fired 13 missiles at an Iranian military base in the southeast. Iran, in a familiar cycle, responded with a wave of strikes against U.S. military targets in Jordan, Bahrain, and Kuwait. Jordan's military said that it had shot down 8 Iranian missiles and that there had been no casualties or damage. Iran said it was targeting radar and communication systems used by the U.S. Bahrain's government also reported Thursday that sirens alerting incoming attacks were sounding and warned residents to head to a safe place. Bahrain is home to a massive U.S. naval base that has been hit repeatedly since the war began. Kuwait's military said in a statement that it was confronting attacks by hostile drones and condemned the sinful Iranian aggression. Drew?
1: Thank you. Wildfire smoke will worsen in the Northeast and Mid-Atlantic through Friday. This is an article by Ben Knoll. Dangerous wildfire smoke is filling the skies from the Midwest to the Mid-Atlantic, and in some areas, conditions are expected to worsen. Through Friday, more than 115 million people are forecast to be exposed to air quality levels that are unhealthy or worse as winds funnel smoke south from out-of-control fires in Canada and Minnesota, and a heat dome traps that smoke near the ground. From late Wednesday into early Thursday, Chicago, Detroit, Minneapolis, and New York had some of the worst air quality of the world's major cities, according to data from IQ Air. In Detroit, the air quality index reached a value of 728 late Wednesday, far worse than the peak of 465 in New York during the apocalyptic June 2023 fires. The smoke drifted into Philadelphia and Wilmington, Delaware during the early hours of Thursday morning and was tracking southward along a path that roughly followed Interstate 95. However, shifting winds closer to Baltimore and D.C. may keep the worst of the smoke out for the most of the day Thursday, but not Thursday night. That's when unhealthy air quality levels are forecast to abruptly develop as the smoke plume accelerates south, engulfing much of Virginia and parts of North Carolina, conditions that are forecast to last through Friday night. Meanwhile, a second strong smoke plume is also forecast to waft toward New York and Boston on Thursday afternoon and evening, with the New York City Emergency Management Office warning that this could become the most significant smoke event in New York City since 2023, and conditions will be closely monitored for any deterioration. The city is making free KN95 masks available at all police precincts and public library branches across the 5 boroughs. Further north and west, air quality reached hazardous levels, the worst on the scale, in parts of northern Minnesota, Michigan, and northern Wisconsin on Wednesday. These dangerous conditions show no signs of abating on Thursday, although a wind shift on Friday could cause some brief improvements before more smoke may pour south from Canada over the weekend. It is recommended that, when possible, you avoid strenuous outdoor activities, especially those with heart disease and respiratory conditions like asthma, the Michigan Department of Environment, Great Lakes, and Energy wrote in a statement Wednesday. Keep windows closed overnight to prevent smoke from getting indoors, and if possible, run central air conditioning with MERV-13 or higher rated filters, the department said. In New England in the Northeast, dense smoke is forecast to clear on Friday. In the Mid-Atlantic, that clearing may not occur until Saturday, when increasing winds and rain may briefly blow away and dampen the smoke. Changing winds again on Sunday could usher smoke back into the Northeast, although its intensity is uncertain. That's when the World Cup final is scheduled to begin at 3 p.m. in East Rutherford, New Jersey. Some rain on Friday in the areas where fires are burning could bring short-lived decreases to smoke concentrations, but dry weather will follow for the weekend, possibly allowing them to grow once more. More passing rain is forecast across Ontario on Monday, but sustained wet weather is not expected across the province, where around 20 large and out-of-control fires are burning. The largest fire, about 150 miles north of Lake Superior, in the remote Wabakimi Provincial Park, has exploded in size to more than 860,000 acres. On Wednesday afternoon, a National Oceanic and Atmospheric Administration satellite, GOES-19, which provides real-time imagery of conditions across North and South America and the Atlantic Ocean, experienced an anomaly and stopped transmitting data. NOAA wrote that engineers were working to recover the satellite and that a timeline would be provided when available. At the time it went down, the satellite was providing imagery that helped with tracking on wildfire smoke. Another NOAA satellite, called GOES-18, is still capturing wildfire activity, but its view isn't as central to the fires as that of the GOES-19. Mike?
2: Thank you. Department of Homeland Security chief faces crisis moment amid mounting arrests and fatal shootings. Homeland Security Secretary Mark Wayne Mullen has increased immigration arrests, but his attempt to quell an uproar over two fatal ICE shootings has angered the president and his hardline base. By David Nakamura, Maria Sacchetti, Ted Hessen, and Emmanuel Martinez. Homeland Security Secretary Mark Wayne Mullen was speaking to reporters this month in New York when one asked whether he was under pressure from the White House to increase immigration arrests. Mullen replied that his department was in lockstep with the president's team and boasted that arrests and deportations were rising. When we go after the worst of the worst, which is exactly what we're doing, we're saving lives, he said. Just over 2 weeks later, Mullen is facing his biggest political and managerial crisis since taking office in March as he scrambles to respond to two deadly shootings involving U.S. Immigration and Customs Enforcement officers. The violence has drawn harsh denunciations from Democrats and immigration advocates, as well as criticism from one prominent Republican senator, and the situation has threatened to reignite the wide public backlash that arose in January when immigration officers killed two U.S. citizens during a surge of operations. Mullen's attempt to quell the uproar over the shootings this week, ordering a moratorium on vehicle stop arrests by ICE officers, has exposed the precarious position he is in while trying to comply with President Donald Trump's demands. Less than 48 hours after Mullen issued the directive on traffic stops, a White House official confirmed that it had been reversed. Mullen promised to rebuild public trust in the Department of Homeland Security after replacing Kristi L. Noem, and he has undone some of his predecessor's moves, taking a quieter approach in an effort to stay out of the headlines. At the same time, he has doubled down on Trump's deportation agenda. Data provided to Congress and reviewed by the Washington Post shows that under Mullen's leadership, ICE officers have been making record numbers of arrests. Through July 12th, ICE had arrested more than 200,000 people in 2026, a more than 40% increase compared with the same period last year. Those arrests were largely happening outside public view until last week, when an ICE officer shot and killed a 52-year-old Mexican man, Lorenzo Salgado Araujo, in Houston. Salgado had been driving to work, and Department of Homeland Security officials said he was not the target of the ICE operation. His family said he had lived in the United States as an undocumented immigrant for more than 35 years and had no criminal record. Surveillance footage has raised questions about DHS's account of the events surrounding the shooting. Less than a week later, a 25-year-old Colombian man, John Sebastian Duran Guerrero, was shot and killed by an ICE officer in Biddeford, Maine. He was also shot while driving, was the father of a young child, and does not appear to have had a criminal record. Mullen's apparent predicament illustrates the competing incentives within the Trump administration over immigration enforcement ahead of the midterm elections in November that will determine whether Democrats win back control of Congress and establish a meaningful check on Trump's power for his final 2 years. Trump abruptly undercut Mullen on Wednesday by praising vehicle stops as one of ICE's most important tools, and Trump's far-right base revolted over Mullen's leadership on enforcement, calling him weak and ineffective. After the policy was reversed, Mullen wrote on social media that there was no conflict between himself and the president. "President Trump and I are on the same page," he wrote. "We want our at ICE Gov officers to have all options available to keep them safe while executing our mission of deporting as many illegal alien criminals from our country as possible." Some Republican allies and Trump political advisors are wary about the potential for a broader public backlash to the president's immigration agenda in an election year. But the administration immigration hawks, including White House Deputy Chief of Staff Stephen Miller, have continued to push for mass deportations to make good on the president's campaign promise and appeal to his hardline base. "The president's supporters reacted absolutely as they should have, and I think the president saw that," said Mike Howell, president of the Oversight Project and a visiting fellow at the Heritage Foundation, in regards to Mullen's pause on traffic stops. "Everyone is now seeing another example of the walk-back instinct of DHS leadership." ICE earlier this month had topped 2,000 arrests per day several times, a DHS official said. After setting that figure as a daily arrest target, the official spoke on the condition of anonymity to share internal information not authorized for release. In June, ICE arrested and detained more than 39,500 individuals, topping the previous month high of 37,800 in December, according to the data reviewed by the Post. DHS is on pace to exceed that number in July. The agency has added thousands of new officers, as well as surveillance technology and other resources, thanks to more than $170 billion in new immigration enforcement funding approved by congressional Republicans last year. During his news conference in New York this month, Mullen called that funding the most consequential bill, definitely, of President Donald Trump's tenure and possibly in recent history. He accused Democrats

0: the White House. A cabinet secretary just went 180 degrees from the policy of both Trump administrations, said the former official, who spoke on the condition of anonymity to frankly discuss his former agency. In an interview with Fox News on Tuesday, White House border czar Tom Homan said Mullen had made the decision to pause vehicle stops after consulting with ICE leadership. "I'm confident that ICE is well trained in vehicle stops," Homan said. "This is a temporary pause while they look at the incidents." Mullen has said little publicly about the shootings. When asked about the Houston incident in a brief phone interview with Atlanta News First, he expressed regret that ICE officers were not wearing body cameras and blamed a 76-day partial shutdown of Department of Homeland Security in the spring as Congress was deadlocked over a funding bill for slowing efforts to distribute more cameras. Wednesday on X, Mullen reported Trump's message in support of ICE and added his own statement saying DHS is focused on keeping officers safe and removing criminals. Illegal aliens will be arrested and deported wherever they are. "If you are here illegally, leave now," Mullen wrote, adding that officers are facing a major increase in attacks by people using vehicles to threaten them. In fact, federal prosecutors in several cases have dropped charges against people accused of assaulting officers in light of contradictory evidence. "We remind illegal aliens attempting to evade arrest is dangerous," Mullen wrote. A former ICE official said Mullen was chosen for the role because he would follow White House directives and had predicted that Mullen would walk back the pause on vehicle stops or water it down if Trump demanded he do so. "He's not going to do anything counter to what the president wants," the former official said, speaking on the condition of anonymity to offer a frank assessment of internal deliberations. Immigrant rights advocates express skepticism that Mullen is committed to softening ICE's image to restore broader public trust in the agency. Naina Gupta, policy director at the American Immigration Council, said the Trump administration may have moved away from the more theatrical displays of force that characterized operations in places like Minneapolis and Chicago, but the basic objective has not changed, a fixation on increasing detentions and deportations simply for the sake of numbers. Gupta said that effort has accelerated as ICE has begun to spend the money from the congressional funding bill, and that is leading to more violence by federal officers. Yet some business leaders who have worked with Mullen, who previously owned a large plumbing company in Oklahoma, say he has taken a measured approach to enforcement and been far more receptive than Noam to hearing their concerns over the impact of mass deportations on their companies, many of which rely on immigrant labor. To the immigration hardliners, any sign that Mullen is appeasing more moderate interests reads as a betrayal of the president and his voters. Secretary Mullen comes from the Senate, and when it comes to that body, there's an overeagerness to please other people in that body, said Howell of the Heritage Foundation. So when Senator Collins calls and asks him to do something, then he does it, and it looks bad. Drew?
1: Thank you. Five things we learned during Blanche's confirmation hearing. This is an article by Perry Stein and Jeremy Roebuck. Acting Attorney General Todd Blanche's confirmation hearing to serve as the nation's top law enforcement continued Thursday morning with testimony from supporters and critics. Former Attorney General John Ashcroft, who served under President George W. Bush, testified about Blanche's long history working at the Justice Department and said that Blanche is fundamentally focused on the Constitution. Liz Oyer, the Justice Department's former pardon attorney who was fired by Blanche last year, said Blanche is damaging the credibility of the Justice Department and that he axed her because she refused to rubber stamp a political favor for a friend of the president. Danny Bensky, who has accused convicted sex offender Jeffrey Epstein of abuse, said Blanche has refused for months to meet with Epstein's victims and should not be the next attorney general. It's unclear how or whether their statements will influence Senate Judiciary Committee members who are expected to vote in the coming weeks on advancing Blanche's nomination to the full Senate. Committee members spent hours on Wednesday grilling Blanche under oath, pressing him on his tenure as

0: Deputy Attorney General and then Acting Attorney General under President Donald Trump. A single Republican no vote could sink Blanche's nomination in the committee, making this two-day hearing a high-stakes political event. Senator Tom Tillis, a Republican from North Carolina, told Bensky during the hearing Thursday that he would not vote in favor of Blanche until the nominee meets with her and the other victims. Later in the day, the acting attorney general returned to Capitol Hill and spent an hour meeting privately with Epstein accusers. I said to them the same thing I've said publicly, repeatedly, which is that I want, and everybody at the Department of Justice wants, to prosecute anybody that we can for committing crimes against any of the Epstein victims, Blanche told reporters afterward. So I encourage them, like I've been saying publicly, that if they have information, they should go to the FBI. Here's a recap of what unfolded during the Blanche's two-day confirmation hearing. Blanche avoids weighing in on January 6 pardons. Blanche repeatedly sidestepped questions about whether he supports Trump's decision to pardon January 6 rioters convicted of assaulting law enforcement officers. When pressed, the Attorney General said the president has clear authority to pardon whomever he wants, though did not say whether he personally thought the pardons were a good idea. Trump's pardons for those who assaulted police officers when they broke into the U.S. Capitol as Congress was certifying Joe Biden's presidential win on January 6, 2021, has drawn criticism from Republicans and Democrats. Trump pardoned virtually all rioters, but his clemency for those who attacked police officers has drawn the most scrutiny. Blanche, in his testimony, condemned any violence against law enforcement officials and said rioters who committed such violence were rightfully prosecuted, although he did not give his opinion on the January 6 attack itself. The Constitution gives the president the full power to pardon any person for any reason he wants, Blanche said. Blanche declines to put demise of payout fund in writing. Blanche reiterated his view that it is not necessary for him to declare in writing that the administration's $1.8 billion anti-weaponization payout fund is dead and will not be resurrected. The Justice Department agreed to create the unusual fund to help resolve a Trump lawsuit against the IRS over a leak of his tax returns. The deal prompted a bipartisan uproar, prompting DOJ to scuttle the fund. A federal judge on Monday characterized the deal between the Justice Department and Trump's lawyers that created the fund as a product of an improper effort to manipulate the judicial process. I very much disagree with the judge's insinuations about me, Blanche said, about the judge's rulings, and we're going to do what we can to make that right. Asked Wednesday by Senator John Cornyn, a Republican from Texas, whether Trump could sue the Justice Department to resurrect the fund, Blanche conceded he could do so, but he said such a lawsuit still would not force DOJ to create the fund. It is a moot issue, meaning there's no weaponization fund, Blanche told Cornyn. The weaponization fund is dead. It's not moving forward. Skeptical Republican senators. If all Democrats oppose Blanche's nomination as expected, Blanche will need to secure the vote of every Republican senator on the Judiciary Committee for his nomination to move forward. Republicans have an 11-10 majority on the committee following the recent death of Senator Lindsey Graham, a Republican from South Carolina. Some GOP senators on the committee say they are still undecided, and three Republicans, Cornyn, Tillis, and John Kennedy, a Republican from Louisiana, asked Blanche pointed questions about his record at the Justice Department. Tillis, who is not running for re-election, seemed convinced by Blanche's answers. Thank you, you've done a great job today, he said Wednesday after questioning Blanche. Tillis later said he would need both absolute certainty that the anti-weaponization fund is dead and for Blanche to meet with Epstein victims before casting a supporting vote. Cornyn seemed particularly skeptical, questioning why the Justice Department would sign off on the IRS agreement. In addition to the fund, the deal also protects Trump, his sons, and their affiliated businesses from any prosecutions or audits of past tax claims. There's so much that is unusual about this, said Cornyn, who lost his reelection bid this year in the state's Republican primary. Cornyn told reporters after the hearing that he was undecided if he would vote to advance Blanche's nomination. And with that, we're just about out of time. This has been Mike and Drew with the July 17th edition of the Washington Post. Please be safe. Have fun. We'll catch up next week.
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2: 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Today, I'll be reading from May 25th, copyright 2026. Time USA LLC. And now I'll begin with Christopher Nolan's Odyssey. The Oscar-winning director takes on a tale of epic proportions by Eliana Doctorman. Christopher Nolan's Trojan Horse isn't a towering colossus looming over the coast of Troy. It's sinking, half submerged. It looks less like a monument than a mistake, an offering to the gods already being claimed by the sea. Inside, filthy soldiers press up against the wood. They breathe through straws as the water rises, waiting in silence for the Trojans to drag the horse through their city's impenetrable walls. It's an audacious image, even for Nolan, the filmmaker who has most successfully fused artistic vision with commercial appeal in the modern era. If the horse were sinking into the sand and about to be swept away by the tide, the Trojans would never believe there would be anybody in there, says Nolan, pouring Earl Grey from a teapot wrapped in a geometric cozy at the bright but unassuming offices of his production company, Syncope. They would be rescuing this thing from the waves and dragging it into the city as a prize. It wouldn't be on wheels like a roller skate. He dreamed up this fallen horse not for his adaptation of Homer's The Odyssey, but for another film entirely. Nolan was in talks to direct 2004's Troy based on Homer's other epic, The Iliad. That fell through. But for more than 20 years, Nolan carried this vision through Gotham, through outer space, through Los Alamos. In 2023, Oppenheimer, his three-hour biopic about a physicist in existential crisis over the atomic bomb, grossed nearly $1 billion and won 7 Oscars. That gave me options, says Nolan, and what had never really been done is a cinematic telling of The Odyssey with all of the capacity of a large-scale Hollywood studio production. It's an odd gap in movie history. Arriving on July 17th, The Odyssey follows the Greek hero behind the Trojan horse on his 10-year journey home from war. Odysseus encounters a cyclops, sea monsters, and a sorceress who transforms men into animals, all rendered with minimal CGI and maximum ambition. It's the first feature-length film shot entirely on IMAX, and the scale is awe-inspiring, but it's ultimately a character study. It would have been enough to strap Matt Damon, who plays Odysseus, to a real ship's mast and sail him past sirens. In Nolan's version, Damon also has to perform an existential crisis as those sirens psychoanalyze him through song. Like the Trojan horse, the Odyssey can be enjoyed as pure spectacle, or it can be cracked open to reveal something deeply human. The script was very specific in what he was doing, Damon says. He's very faithful to Homer because that's not somebody you rewrite, but thematically, what he looked at was really interesting. Hollywood is in a precarious place. Movie theaters have been struggling to recover since the pandemic, and superheroes aren't performing like they used to. But directors like Ryan Coogler, Greta Gerwig, Jordan Peele, and Denis Villeneuve are proving that they can be as much of a draw as movie stars. Even among them, Nolan's films have achieved a rare can't-miss event status. Like his peers, he delivers clever narratives, stunning visuals, and A-list casts. But he also builds intricate plots with hidden details he engineered to lure audiences back to the theater again and again. As the president of the Directors Guild, he champions the theatrical experience in an era when Hollywood has increasingly invested in streaming. The first posters for The Odyssey don't feature photos of the film's many stars, just Nolan's name in bold letters. There are a few directors working right now who demand the audience's attention in terms of going to see their films in the cinema, says NBC Universal chair Donna Langley, who greenlighted the movie. Chris has spent his career making films pushing the boundaries of cinema. It's why the ship carrying Odysseus and his crew had to be genuinely seaworthy, not only to withstand the chop of the Mediterranean in early spring, but also to sail from Morocco to Greece to Italy as production moved location. It's why cinematographer Hoyt van Hoytema rigged hundreds of portable LEDs to mimic the precise color temperature of firelight so Nolan could shoot in any direction during the midnight raid of Troy. It's why actor Bill Irwin, who voiced and puppeteered the robot in Interstellar, was hired to guide the performance of the mythical Cyclops. For Damon, it was the most rewarding experiences of his career. Movies like this are not getting made anymore. To do this without a green screen, the way that David Lean would have done it, I don't know anybody, with the exception of Chris, that's even trying to do that, he says. There aren't a lot of people in their mid-50s as protagonists in these epics. I looked at this like the last movie I'd ever do. It won't be, but you can forgive the dramatics. It's difficult to imagine him or any movie star making an old-school film of this magnitude ever again. Nolan, by reputation, is a solemn figure, a no-nonsense puzzle box auteur in a crisp waistcoat, a flask of tea tucked into his jacket pocket. Maybe it's his movies, with their intricate, sometimes confounding plots. Maybe it's because he operates with intimidating efficiency on set. Maybe it's that he's notoriously private. I've been asked not to describe syncope's offices. What I can say is the Nolan family dog nuzzles visitors if they are suspected of carrying food. Yet, over nearly 2 hours and three steaming mugs of tea, the spoiler-averse director is unexpectedly forthcoming. When I edge into territory I fear might trigger prickliness, he shrugs, says fair enough, and delves earnestly into production decisions that have launched 1,000 Reddit posts. Every time my cup runs low, he ferries a refill from the tea cart. When I spill, he reassures me as he blots up. Comparing Emily Wilson, Evie Rue, and Robert Fagel's translations of The Odyssey, I feel less like I'm interviewing a director than sitting in office hours with a particularly approachable professor. He has studied the period, and the film is aware of its historical moment. The Trojan War marks the end of the Bronze Age, and Greece is about to plunge into a dark age of fallen kingdoms and lost literacy. He has also studied the text and made several striking adaptation choices. Argus, Odysseus's loyal dog, has been promoted from a cameo to a bit player. Odysseus and his son Telemachus, Tom Holland, burdened by the legend of a father he doesn't remember, are given more time together. Circe, an archetype in Homer's version, gets a humanizing update thanks to Samantha Morton's unsettling yet sympathetic performance. And the reunion between Odysseus's fellow king Menelaus, John Bernthal, and his wife Helen, Lupita Nyong'o, the most beautiful woman in the world, blamed for starting the war after a Trojan prince spirited her away, has always felt too neatly resolved in the poem. Nolan complicates it, and in a twist, Nyong'o also plays Helen's sister, Clytemnestra, whose marriage to Menelaus' brother Agamemnon, Beni Safdi, is, to put it mildly, acrimonious. Nolan's attentiveness to his characters extends beyond the page. He famously forgoes a director's chair, preferring to stay close to his actors. When you're uncomfortable, and you are most of the time, physically, just by nature of what's required to get these shots, if you turn and look over your shoulder, he's no more than 5 feet away and doing the same thing without complaint, says Damon. There's something really nice about being a soldier in the foxhole and looking over and the general is right next to you. Damon endured the shoot's most punishing conditions, blasted with hoses, hiking to the castle of Santa Caterina daily in Sicily, soaked by rain while filming the Hades scenes during Iceland's White Nights. The joke was, at each location you'd think, well, the next location is going to be easier because normally on every movie there's a moment where it lets up. It just didn't. It was relentless, he says. He was relieved to reach a beach in Morocco for his final scenes, the sandy paradise where Odysseus encounters the nymph Calypso, Charlize Theron. It turned out to be like the kitesurfing capital of the world, he says. It was so windy, the sand was just ripping into our eyes, and there was absolutely nothing we could do to block the sand. Nolan could have faked it on a soundstage. I've developed a reputation for not liking visual effects, but you know, my films have won 3 Oscars for visual effects, he says, with a laugh. I know a lot about it, and I'm really fascinated by it, but I like to make films with a very grounded tone. That instinct took root early. Nolan was born in 1970 to an English advertising executive father and an American mother who was a flight attendant and English teacher. He split his early years between British boarding school and Evanston, Illinois, and fell in love with IMAX, watching documentaries in the Chicago Museum of Science and Industry's 5-story wraparound movie theater. His younger brother, Jonathan, became a collaborator on scripts like Memento, The Prestige, and The Dark Knight. Nolan met Emma Thomas on his first day at University College London. They ran the Film Society together and after graduating made his first feature, Following, out of pocket on a minuscule budget. Nolan demonstrated an early knack for problem solving. He shot near windows because he couldn't afford lighting. He gave his killer a hammer because he didn't think prop guns looked realistic. His ambition only grew. When we went on our honeymoon, he was talking about shooting on IMAX, says Thomas in a rare interview. And over time, he's gone from shooting one shot in The Prestige on IMAX just to try it out to the sequences in The Dark Knight and expanding. The Dark Knight redefined what a superhero film could be, eschewing camp for a gritty crime drama whose cool color palette, brooding hero, and anarchic villain cast a shadow over the genre for decades. Nolan attributes much of his success to his frequent collaborators. The most visible are actors like Damon and Anne Hathaway, who plays Odysseus's crafty wife Penelope in this film. But behind the scenes, much of his core team has been there since the early days. Thomas, who shares 4 children with Nolan, has produced each of his films. Emma, who is a wonderful friend who's constantly throwing baby showers for people, where she bakes all of the goods herself and is the most phenomenally committed parent. Every idea that Chris has, she's the person who makes sure that it can be made a reality, says Hathaway. Thomas admits she frets a little bit when she reads harrowing scenes at sea, but assures me, when he asks for the world and we can't deliver the world, he always has a backup plan. The director has also worked with Van Hoytema on 5 of his 13 films. Every production we look at each other and we say, wouldn't it be wonderful if we do this entirely on IMAX? Van Hoytema says. On the last film, I think we cracked the code. They did that by working with IMAX to solve 3 problems. The camera is deafening. Damon has likened it to trying to act with a blender next to your face. So they invented a casing around the camera called the blimp to muffle the noise during intimate dialogue-heavy scenes. The camera's short magazines require frequent reloading, so they developed a protocol in which the entire set remained silent so the actors could, in Van Hoytema's words, stay in the zone. And the camera had grown so large that actors couldn't see around it, which is, of course, terrible for an actor that you cannot play against the person you're supposed to see, says Van Hoytema. Their solution? A set of mirrors that allow the actors to make eye contact. A helicopter was required to hoist that 400-pound camera and blimp up craggy mountainsides. This was a very ambitious production, says Langley. They were up against the weather and the elements. And catastrophe nearly struck when Scottish customs agents opened IMAX film cans, potentially exposing the unused film. Luckily, it was safe. In large part, it all did go right, says Langley. Chris is a very responsible filmmaker. He minimizes risk and prepares appropriately and hires a team that can execute at the highest level. The punishing conditions were the point. Nolan considered casting actors to play gods throwing thunderbolts from Mount Olympus, but settled on something more primal. I became more interested in the idea that to people in that period, evidence of gods was everywhere, he says. In Bronze Age Greece, thunder, rain, and the sun rising didn't have scientific explanations. They represented the will of the immortals. The wonderful thing about cinema, and IMAX in particular, is that you can take an audience to a place of immersion feeling close to events like storms, turbulent seas, high winds. You want the audience to be on the boat with them fearing the ocean, fearing the wrath of Poseidon, the way the characters do. That, to me, is so much more powerful than any individual image you can have of a god. Despite his reputation as a visionary, Nolan still takes notes from the studio. I think the day we don't take notes anymore is the day we make a crappy movie, says Thomas. There is the creative benefit of having people question you and to really make you justify what it is you're doing. We also want the studio to be invested in our movie. They have to sell it. Nolan has never run over schedule or budget, including on this film, which he shot in just 91 days, 9 days ahead of schedule. He's kind of a machine when it comes to shooting, says Thomas. It's very funny. When he's writing, we'll go for a hike, and he'll say, "Stop going so fast." The minute we start shooting, his heartbeat speeds up. He's suddenly a different person completely. He just moves fast. Hathaway insists Nolan's economy never comes at the expense of a performance. It does come at the expense of ego. They save the money for the screen, she says. You've got Tom Holland, Robert Pattinson, a slew of other very fine actors, me, and we're all staying in budget accommodations on a small island in Sicily because there's no indulgent nonsense. It's just about the work, and we're all so happy to be there. In the corner of three-time Academy Award-winning composer Ludwig Göransson's studio sits a lyre nearly the size of a grown man, one room over from a ping-pong table that, at the push of a button, disappears into the floor. For Göransson and Nolan, the ancient and the modern are not so far apart. Nolan instructed Göransson not to use an orchestra in the score, if only to subvert expectations for a swords and sandals film. It's not like the orchestra existed back then, says Göransson. It was a challenge and also an opening to try to make something unique. Instead, Göransson rented 35 bronze gongs of varying sizes, experimented, recorded them with synths, and began sending the directors songs. Nolan also put rapper Travis Scott in the film as a bard. I cast him because I wanted to nod towards the idea that this story has been handed down as oral poetry, which is analogous to rap, says Nolan. Even the string instrument plays a surprising role. Chris had this idea of the sound of the lyre being the pluck of Odysseus's bow, says Göransson. Nolan speaks with pride about the level of research that went into the production from all departments, especially considering our Bronze Age knowledge is based on very fragmentary archaeological records. When the trailer dropped, classic buffs complained about Agamemnon's armor, dark, shiny, and reminiscent of Nolan's batsuit. But what struck some as fantastical, Nolan defends as feasible. There are Mycenaean daggers that are blackened bronze. The theory is they probably could have blackened bronze in those days. You take bronze, you add more silver and gold to it, and then use sulfur, says Nolan. With Agamemnon, Ellen Mirajnik, our costume designer, is trying to communicate how elevated he is relative to everyone else. You do that through materials that would be very expensive. Nolan offers equally thorough explanations for every production choice, from the boats to the weapons, all of which draw on both the Bronze Age and Homer's era, hundreds of years later. The oldest depictions of Homeric characters tend to be depicted in the manner of people living in Homer's time, he says. So there's a pretty strong case there for portraying things that way, because that's the way the first audience received the story. He's obsessive about veracity. In 2014, he told This Magazine what it took to get Interstellar's physics right. He brought a similar ethos to The Odyssey. For Interstellar, you're looking at, what is the best speculation of the future? When you're looking at the ancient past, it's actually the same thing. What is the best speculation, and how can I use that to create a world? He knows the approach won't satisfy every classicist. Hopefully, they'll enjoy the film, even if they don't agree with everything, he says. We had a lot of scientists complain about Interstellar, but you just don't want people to think that you took it on frivolously. Whatever experts may have thought of Interstellar, Damon has never cried harder reading a screenplay. Chris and I are the same age, and we have kids roughly around the same age, he says. When I read it, I was away from my children making a movie. It's about a father who misses the entire childhood of his kids. I called him after, and I said, what is it with you and this idea? Nolan, he says, kind of chuckled. In the film, Damon portrays a celebrated astronaut who, stranded and desperate, nearly sacrifices humanity to save himself. He doesn't play a liar or a cheat, says Nolan. He plays someone who really believes in what they're doing. Matt can just take the audience into that point of view and go on the journey with that character and make mistakes with that character and not judge that character. That, Nolan thought, was perfect for Odysseus. The Homeric hero most of us remember from high school is the crafty guy behind the Trojan horse. But he's also arrogant and duplicitous. A line in Emily Wilson's translation sums him up. Lying Odysseus replied, I will tell you the truth completely. For Nolan, one of the hardest things about adapting the Odyssey is that in the Iliad, Odysseus has a relatively minor role. A lot of the characteristics of Odysseus that can be really admirable in a supporting character, like being a bit clever, being a bit slick, when your hero is like that, it doesn't always work, he says. There's a reason that in Star Wars you've got Han Solo, but you've also got Luke Skywalker, a heroic figure that's a little more pure and transparent. So the challenge was to be true to the complexity of Odysseus, but make him relatable for the audience. What compels Odysseus, and compels audiences to root for him, is his love for his wife. Penelope waits 20 years for a husband everybody else thinks is dead. She manages to repeatedly outwit the 108 suitors plotting to court her, murder her son, and usurp Odysseus's throne. Hathaway was pleasantly surprised when she read Nolan's script and saw that the queen doesn't just sit around and weep. There's this impression of Penelope that she's kind of the picture of modesty. She's the picture of patience, says Hathaway. And I said, Chris, if I'm not mistaken, you've written someone who is full of fury, and you seem to be implying that she's actually Odysseus's equal. This Penelope matches her husband not just in intellect, but in passion. I found her to be this volcano of a human that was always simmering. It was really fun when she finally exploded. Hathaway and Damon committed to the notion that the Odyssey is a love story. Matt's married to the love of his life, and I'm married to the love of my life. And I think we both look at our relationships with a certain degree of wonder and gratitude, because for most people, they don't find that kind of happiness in a marriage, let alone two actors, says Hathaway. So we came to the Odysseus-Penelope relationship with the understanding that, yeah, sometimes you meet your soulmate. Damon knew a handful of scenes that he and Hathaway shot in Los Angeles would be crucial to the audience's investment in their relationship. When we wrapped in L.A., Chris said to me, "It's ours to lose now," says Damon. We still had to go shoot in Iceland and Scotland and the Calypso stuff on a desert beach, but we knew we had the emotional center. Nolan doesn't love promoting his movies. He compares discussing the plot in advance to sneaking a peek at a Christmas present. In his ideal world, directors would be anonymous, so the work would speak for itself. And yet once he starts talking about the Odyssey, he can't seem to stop, happily chatting long over our allotted time. The Odyssey is arguably the biggest film of Nolan's career, though, despite what has previously been reported, Thomas says it's not our most expensive movie, but the film is enormous. It may also be the summer blockbuster the struggling entertainment industry needs right now. It is a global story that has existed for thousands of years, says Langley. That, coupled with Christopher Nolan's name and what that means for cinema, which we know means a lot, and an all-star cast, it makes for a very worthy and solid commercial bet. But the film also feels like a culmination. Nolan is aware that he makes a lot of movies about brilliant men trying to get home to their families. When I ask whether he worries about fan response to repeating certain tropes, he pauses and sighs. Despite the fact that he doesn't carry a smartphone, the internet has found him. You have to be comfortable with repeating yourself if it's right for the project, he says. If you're paying too much attention to what people are pointing out in your work, you'd be paralyzed. Once you know that Nolan's been dreaming about a Homeric epic for decades, it's hard not to notice that Odysseus's journey has haunted all of the movies he's written and directed. Men recruited to make personal sacrifices for a greater cause. Batman Begins, Interstellar, Dunkirk, Tenet, Oppenheimer. Men yearning to return to their children. The Prestige, Inception, Interstellar. Narrative structures that fracture and loop through time, all his movies. Even certain scenes look, in retrospect, like rehearsals. Bruce Wayne, presumed dead, slips back into Gotham in Batman Begins, just as Odysseus sneaks into Ithaca. Silent soldiers crammed into a deserted boat in Dunkirk, as German bullets pierce the hull, an echo of the Greeks holding their breath inside the Trojan horse as a spear is thrust into the wood. Homer describes Odysseus as a man of twists and turns. Nolan's films are nothing if not that. If in the lead up to the film's release, Nolan has been making the same regular stroll past the Margaritaville and Bubba Gump Shrimp on Universal City Walk into the IMAX theater where he screens his film on the scale he always dreamed of. I think when I signed up to do Troy way back when, I was in a little over my head, Nolan says. The Odyssey is a sweeping story. I think I needed to build on what I learned doing large-scale films to be able to make this film. Like our hero, Nolan took 20 years to find his way back. Moving on to What We're Losing by Talking Less by Markham Hyde. From 2005 to 2019, the number of words the average person uttered in a day fell by 28%, according to a recent study from a team of U.S.-based researchers. We estimated the difference at about 330 fewer words spoken per day for each year during that time period, says Matthias Mell, a professor of social psychology at the University of Arizona. That's roughly 120,000 fewer words spoken during the course of a year. It's a substantial loss. The finding came about when Mel, working alongside Valerie Pfeiffer of the University of Missouri, Kansas City, analyzed audio recordings collected from more than 2,000 people, mostly Americans. Those audio samples, gathered as people went about their daily lives, revealed that while the average person uttered about 16,600 words per day back in 2005, that figure had plummeted to below 12,000 words in 2019. At first, I said, that can't be right. We need to go back and check the data again, Mel recalls. But after verifying the figures, he and his colleagues found that the drop in spoken communication was not only real, but had progressed steadily each year for 15 years for which they had data. They did not examine the causes, but Mel speculates modern information technologies have played a large role. The study analyzed audio samples from people ranging in age from 10 to 94. While the number of spoken words declined among all age groups, the drop was steeper among those under 25. Younger people are more likely than older adults to communicate via text and messaging apps, Mel notes. Social isolation is another likely factor. Since the early 2000s, surveys on how Americans spend their time have found a marked increase in time spent alone and a drop in social engagement. That same period has witnessed a steep rise in remote work. It stands to reason that if people are spending less time together, they're going to say less. Meanwhile, contactless payments, digital ordering, and other technologies that streamline commerce have reduced people's need to interact with one another in public spaces. We can shop for groceries now without talking with a checkout person, Mel says. All these ways in which we have rendered our daily lives more efficient may have also resulted in rendering our social lives more rudimentary. Put all these factors together and you end up with societies with less human-to-human interaction. That's a problem, Mel says, partly because textual communication is less nuanced. We use emojis to reduce that uncertainty, but it's clear that the facial expressions, the gestures, the prosodic elements of spoken communication, humans are designed to perceive all this as a gestalt, and these elements lend themselves to feelings of belonging and understanding. And research shows that, surprisingly, small talk does a lot for our well-being. When we have these little interactions, it puts us in a good mood and helps us feel more connected, says Jillian Sandstrom, an associate professor of psychology at the University of Sussex and author of Once Upon a Stranger, which explores the surprising benefits of small talk among unfamiliar people. She says that researchers in her field have tended to study the importance of inner circle relationships among good friends and family members. But her work has focused on outer circle interactions among acquaintances, neighbors, and even strangers. Far from being expendable, these impromptu and often fleeting conversations with people we don't know contribute to our sense of belonging. When we have these interactions, they tend to go much better than we thought they would, she says. It's also true that the more we converse with other people, perhaps especially those with whom we were not close, the more we feel at ease in other people's company. The greatest benefit from chatting with other people, and the one we may ultimately miss the most if we continue to spend less time talking with one another, is also the hardest to quantify, Sandstrom says. All these little conversations add up to us feeling like people are generally good. I can talk to anybody, and I have a place in this world, she says. That's very hard to measure, but that's something we all need. Up next is Why It's So Hard to Reach Your Doctor and How to Get a Response by Angela Hoped. Earlier this year, Olivia Mannion had one thing on her to-do list, schedule a 6-month follow-up scan. She's been in remission from stage 4 Hodgkin lymphoma for nearly 4 years, and while MRIs are always nerve-wracking, booking one was supposed to be the easy part. What followed instead? 12 phone calls, 16 portal messages, a day off from work, and a call to her therapist. At one point, she sent a message through the patient portal apologizing for being a pest. All I was trying to do was advocate for myself, says Mannion, 29, and I truly felt like I was being an inconvenience to the system. Not long ago, calling your doctor meant actually talking to your doctor. Someone answered the phone, and if you needed a callback, you usually got one that day. While that scenario hasn't entirely disappeared, it's become unrecognizable for many patients. They call and reach an automated system that can't understand them, or they send messages that go unanswered for days. I just wanted you to hear my voice, Mannion wrote to her care team through the portal after weeks of messaging back and forth. I want you to hear me as a person. Mannion's experience isn't unusual. What we're seeing is the culmination of a number of still ongoing changes in our healthcare delivery system, says Dr. Gary Price, president of the Physicians Foundation. It's very real, and it's getting worse. Yet patients aren't helpless. Here's how experts and experienced patients recommend navigating the system. 1. Ask a crucial question at your first appointment. The single most useful thing you can do happens at your very first appointment with a new doctor. Ask how to reach them in an urgent situation. But choosing the right words is critical. Don't ask what the best way is to reach them, says Catherine Hicks, 50, who's lived with chronic diseases since childhood. Ask what the most expedited way is. Some doctors, when asked this way, have given Hicks their cell phone number. others have told her which staff member to ask for or which hours the portal is most reliably checked. 2. Leave a message that grabs their attention. A surprising amount of patient frustration is self-inflicted, says registered nurse Juliana Parker. Calling to say, "Hi, it's Mary, can you call me back?" creates too much work for office staff. Instead, provide your full name, date of birth, and callback number. Then state your symptoms, not your self-diagnosis. Those details determine how urgently your message gets escalated. 3. Use the portal strategically. The patient portal is best suited for questions that can wait 24 to 48 hours, says Dr. Titus Abraham, an internal medicine physician in Annapolis, Maryland. For anything you describe as urgent, a phone call to the office is still the more reliable channel because calls can be triaged in real time in a way that portal messages often can't. 4. Be willing to work with the whole team. Some patients insist on speaking only to the physician when a nurse practitioner, physician assistant, or triage nurse could answer the question just as well and far more quickly. The days of always expecting to talk to your physicians for answers, unfortunately, don't exist as much anymore, says Stephanie Brossard, an oncology social worker. We're moving to an interdisciplinary approach, and that may mean the person giving you your answers is a PA or a triage nurse relaying guidance from the doctor. 5. Don't stress about being a bother. Perhaps the most important thing, Broussard says, is to remind yourself that you're not being a burden by calling. The triage lines, portal, and patient navigators exist because practices want to hear from you before symptoms become serious. You matter, she says, and it's important that you advocate for yourself and see that you're worthy of the time and attention. Moving on to The Revolution Will Be Zany by Matthew Jacobs. Boots Riley's I Love Boosters is a madcap ode to the power of collective action. In Boots Riley's new movie, I Love Boosters, hard-up shoplifters wage war against a derivative fashion billionaire who relies on sweatshop labor and drops racist epithets almost as often as she calls herself a visionary. Societal loneliness is cured by way of a pyramid scheme led by a prosthetics-laden Don Cheadle, and a giant ball of eviction notices stalks people through the streets of San Francisco, like the boulder chasing Indiana Jones in Raiders of the Lost Ark. There's a soul-sucking demon, a boss who allots his employees 30-second lunch breaks, a frantic heist, and an action sequence involving ruthless claymation villains. Riley calls it a feel-good film. To those unfamiliar with the 55-year-old filmmaker's work, tying that objective to a movie that confronts so many evils might sound puzzling, but anyone who has seen his last two projects, 2018's telemarketing satire Sorry to Bother You and the offbeat 2023 Prime Video series I'm a Virgo, will know exactly what he means. Because despite Riley's socio-political grit, he is long identified as a communist, as reflected by The Coup, the hip-hop group he has fronted since 1991. He is a playful spirit whose art is as surprising in its surrealist humor as it's blunt in its civic messaging. I Love Boosters is Riley's most madcap effort yet, and that's saying something considering we're talking about an artist whose debut movie featured a mob of genetically modified human-horse hybrids. Boosters' zigzags revolve around a small, shambolic band of so-called boosters who steal merchandise and resell it at discounts, led by Corvette Kiki Palmer, an aspiring designer whose idea was ripped off by the aforementioned fashion megalomaniac, Christy Smith, Demi Moore. The Robin Hood Light Bandits, who also include Taylor Page's Mariah and Naomi Ackie's Sade, target Christie's ridiculous monochromatic retail stores, eventually align with factory laborers in China to take down her exploitive brand of capitalism. That mission involves a teleportation device, human transmogrification, and a luxury high-rise with an absurd 45-degree slant. I think this is my best work that I've ever made, Riley says. It's talking about the connections between workers all over the world, specifically two regions at first, but then growing into this worldwide strike that's turning into something that is actually starting to change policies. I think that has to do with where the world is right now. Like, sorry to bother you, and I'm a Virgo before it, I Love Boosters smuggles serious ideas into a winningly unserious package, which makes sense. For all his issues-based philosophizing, Riley has a laxness about him. He wears comically tall hats, not unlike his friend Erica Badu, who is thanked in Boosters' end credits. I meet him at a coffee shop in downtown Austin a couple of weeks after the film opened, South by Southwest, there to a lot of rowdy fanfare. During our conversation, Riley discusses workers' rights, American power structures, and the Trump administration's handling of the crisis in Gaza, with a bright blue oversized bowler on his head and a loud orange rhinestone jacket on his back. Palmer says he wore some sort of zany headgear to set every day during the shoot. Much of Riley's collection comes from Uptown Yardie, a small British company whose founder incorporates his Jamaican heritage in the designs. He's like an intellectual that is totally chill, Palmer says of Riley. Like when you're watching a movie and you see that somebody has this really cool professor who teaches you math, but it's actually about life. I was soaking up everything. Riley started writing I Love Boosters in 2019. It came to him in part through personal history. In a coup song of the same name from 2006, Riley raps, "This lady took me to her apartment. It looked like the Macy's sportswear department. Clothes on the chairs, on the couch, and the carpet. This is apparently a true story from 30-some years ago, and a similar interaction opens the film. Corvette meets a fella at a bar, invites him over for a presumed hookup, and instead offers to sell him stolen goods that go for one-third of what you'll get at the store. Meanwhile, Corvette is squatting in an abandoned fried chicken joint." That setup is familiar to Riley, too. Before and during the making of Sorry to Bother You, he and his now wife and kids were squatting in a house the bank had foreclosed on in Oakland, California, the city Riley has called home since he was a kid. He'd rather pour his cash into his art, which he's done since the coup began forming. After his first movie won widespread acclaim and brought in a respectable $18 million on a $3 million budget, he sold four script ideas to production companies, including I Love Boosters and a forthcoming adaptation of Anne Washburn's Mr. Burns, a post-electric play. Only then could Riley finally afford to buy a house. He paid in cash. Scrappiness has long been central to Riley's identity. "I always think of myself as a very able-bodied person," he says. "I can figure out how to get some rent paid, but I'm trying to carve away time to make the art I want to put out. These are necessary things. Maybe it's not the same as someone who's like, I'm just trying to live, and this is the best I can do. I still have a certain amount of privilege. A lot of people who work at restaurants would be like, 'Boots Riley, you eat here for free.' I could survive. I have a good network." Riley got his first taste of insurgency at age 15 when he and a few friends staged a 2,000 student walkout after their local school board threatened to hold classes year-round. Later, when he started the coup, he ignored the music industry types who questioned him that socially conscious rap wasn't particularly commercial. Those advisors were mostly correct, though the group did accrue strong critical plaudits and land a little airplay on MTV and BET, counting Tupac and Rage Against the Machine guitarist Tom Morello among its fans. And when Riley was pitching I Love Boosters to investors, he had to figure out how to squeeze an effects-heavy chase sequence into a relatively modest $20 million budget without shortchanging his vision. For what it's worth, this is the most expensive movie that Neon, the trendy studio behind Parasites, Long Legs, and Anora, has released to date. "When I'm going through hardships to make my art, you kind of feel like I'm paying my dues," Riley says. "The struggle is part of the process. You gotta have something that you're more passionate about than the art itself, though, something that you are so passionate about that you gotta tell everybody." For Riley, that passion is revolution. If one micro theme unites his work, it's this: Change comes not through individual action, but through collectivism. So, sorry to bother you, and I Love Boosters both ended uprisings targeting corporate malfeasance. The shoplifting trio in the latter movie expand their operation from a way to make ends meet to a global campaign, picking up Confederates and a rebellious Chinese factory operative, Poppy Liu, and a labor organizing cashier, Isa Gonzalez. Riley is a firm believer that living an alternative lifestyle or simply shirking a couple of worldly ills is not enough to constitute activism, because it does not create meaningful progress. For me, the rebellion comes when you can change the actual system, he says. We can paint bridges a different color, and that may have some value, but that's not going to change the problem. Riley posits that art can help. After Sorry to Bother You came out, he heard from someone in Baltimore whose co-workers mounted a labor strike inspired by the movie. As he sees it, people are becoming more willing to speak out against the ruling class, whether that means everyday employers or government elites. He cites this year's demonstrations in Minnesota, during which thousands of obstructionists rebelled against ISIS deportation tactics. I Love Boosters takes dissidence to an even greater extreme, turning Riley's radical streak into dense maximalist razzmatazz. Lakeith Stanfield, who headlined Sorry to Bother You and has a juicy supporting role in I Love Boosters, feels proud to have watched Riley evolve over the past decade. They first met at the Sundance Film Festival, where the director pleaded with the actor to read his debut script. Stanfield, who had starred in Straight Outta Compton, Atlanta, and Get Out, was skeptical, as any established performer might be of a first-time filmmaker. But he was bowled over by the originality he saw on the page. Now Riley doesn't need to beg for anyone's attention. He has so many ideas, so many projects stored up in his head that he could just roll it like a roulette wheel and pick which one will be next, Stanfield says. This movie was spearheaded by a guy who has only grown in his imagination and his gumption, so it was really special to watch him work in a bigger capacity. But on set or off, Stanfield says, he's always boots the activist, boots the opinionated, boots the imaginative. Moving on to TV's first Lord of the Flies adaptation, Is Worth the Wait, by Judy Berman. Lord of the Flies looms so large in the allegorical canon that it's easy to forget the book is only 72 years old. You could also be forgiven for failing to recall that William Golding's debut novel is rooted in his own experiences fighting the Second World War and reading R.M. Ballantyne's idealized shipwreck tale, The Coral Island, to his children. It might seem inconceivable after hit shows like Yellowjackets, Survivor, and Lost have plundered its mythology that the book had never been adopted for TV before this year. Such appropriation has perhaps hastened our collective dismembering of its details. Lord of the Flies is now shorthand for civilization's descent into anarchic violence. But that's not all it is.

0: story of mid-century schoolboys stranded on a desert island for an episodic medium by filtering each hour through the perspective of a different preteen. First, we follow the intelligent, mature, yet physically vulnerable, Piggy, newcomer David McKenna, remarkable, in the aftermath of a fateful plane crash as he meets Ralph Winston Sawyers, the brave, kind, and fair-minded natural leader who symbolizes civilization and will become the boy's elected chief. With Piggy as the ideas man, Ralph implements an ad hoc social democracy that cares for even the youngest and weakest. Order soon breaks down as reports of a vicious beastie stoke fear. Ralph's rival Jack locks Pratt, another standout, who leads an older, more bonded crew of choir boys turned hunters, makes a play for dominance through brute strength. By turns cruel and hedonistic, controlling and permissive, he appeals to childish ids with primal pig hunts followed by bacchanalian feasts. An avatar for the savage impulses that fuel fascism, Jack has a proverbial angel on one shoulder, Ike Talbot's gentle, spiritually attuned Simon, and a sadistic devil, Roger Thomas Connor, on the other. Life on the island is so vividly conjured in saturated colors and close-ups of innocent faces growing even dirtier, bloodier, and harder, that the show's occasional flashbacks to the boys' pre-crash lives can break the spell. They're unnecessary, too. We know who each of these kids is and what they represent. Thankfully, Thorne keeps the digressions brief. History may rhyme, but World War II is not the present. Our authoritarians and egalitarians are different. The brilliance of this Lord of the Flies is in how it updates not external circumstances, but internal landscapes. Tenderness is fleeting, yet precious among boys performing masculinity. Ralph struggles to respond when his democratic principles are twisted to undemocratic ends. Brittle, self-deluding, but often sincere, Jack lavishes his followers with love and intimidates his enemies with inflammatory rhetoric, but lacks the courage to fight his own battles. As much as we admire Ralph, we also see how his hesitancy abets Jack's rise and how the weakness Jack is desperate to hide unleashes an evil he can't control. Well, that's all the time we have for today. This has been Stacy Stamos with Time Magazine. I hope you've enjoyed today's reading from the audio reading service at the Allen County Public Library.
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0: This program is intended for a print-impaired audience and is brought to you by Mind's Eye.
1: Now I'll be reading some of the latest stories from National Geographic magazine. Here's our next story. The heat wave that made America legalize shorts. Forced to sweat and suffer under the weight of clothes and societal norms, a broiling summer that killed thousands of Americans finally got us to consider the wonders of shorts and t-shirts. By Jeff Williams. People often say that the country is going to hell, and the summer of 1936 was certainly infernal. Over the course of the summer, over 11,000 Americans and 1,000 Canadians either perished in the heat or because of the heat. The heat can kill you in crazy ways. Even if it doesn't destroy your body, you could be driving and your tire might blow out and suddenly you're careening into a tree. That type of thing happened a lot during the summer of 1936. The extremes of that summer also resulted in something less dire. T-shirts and shorts became widely popular. Before then, people were used to dressing in a lot of layers, and while the materials in summer were lighter, they were still hot. That arrangement was tolerated most summers. Temperatures would climb and everyone would grimace and bear it, sweating underneath coats and petticoats, vests and corsets, hats and gloves. But the summer of 1936 was too much. It was a summer when people perished because of their choice of clothing. That year would have been a memorable one for weather, even without the diabolical summer. The winter of 1935-36 brought almost impossible to survive temperatures, like minus 60 degrees in Parshall, North Dakota. Throughout the country, hundreds of Americans froze to death in their homes. And in early April, 14 tornadoes struck the southeastern United States overnight, killing at least 454 Americans. And then, of course, there was the summer. There were signs in the spring that the summer might be hot. People across the country were already collapsing from the heat and ending up in hospitals. By May, the first deaths started, but nobody knew what they were dealing with until the mercury and death toll started rising and never seemed to end. States and territories alike were under assault. From Maine to Arizona, Alaska to Alabama, virtually no part of the country was untouched by the summer heat. A few places came out mostly unscathed. Wyoming and Colorado, thanks in part to mountain winds, fared pretty well. Most of Florida, due to its ocean breezes, came out fine, and it helped that its citizens were pretty accustomed to the heat. Hawaii, a U.S. territory at the time, had some schools shut down in August due to the heat, but otherwise it was a tropical paradise. But just about everywhere else, Americans and Canadians were in a fight for survival. In Wichita, Kansas, for instance, the high was 100 or more degrees for 20 days in a row. That same month, in August, Oklahoma City had 22 days in a row of 100 or more degrees. Earlier that summer, on July 14th, it was as if Mother Nature placed the entire continent underneath a giant magnifying glass. More than 1,000 people officially were killed by the heat. That number was likely far more, however, due to indirect deaths, like the aforementioned tire blowout. After all, if the heat causes you to seek cooler air in your basement and then you fall down the stairs, as happened to Frank Kress, a 74-year-old man in Cincinnati, was it the heat that did him in or bad luck and gravity? Coroners weren't always certain what to put down on the death certificate. On July 14, 1936, at one Detroit hospital, a doctor performed 150 autopsies of heat victims in a 36-hour period. The day before, the Associated Press reported that over a 14-hour period in Detroit, the heat was killing residents at a rate of 1 every 10 minutes. In the Twin Cities, newspapers said that the deaths were coming in at 3 per minute. In Kentucky, Arkansas, Missouri, Michigan, Oklahoma, Ohio, Minnesota, Wisconsin, Indiana, Nebraska, and North Dakota, the mercury ranged between 100 and 110 degrees. It hit 113 degrees in several cities like Cedar Rapids, Iowa, and Fredonia, Kansas. In Brawley, California, it reached 122 degrees. And yet, if you wore shorts in the wrong city, or if you were a male taking off your shirt at the beach, you might be arrested. How extreme heat transformed America. You can argue that every season or even every day brings some changes that affect the historical timeline. But the summer of 1936 made a profound impact on the country's future, starting with air conditioning. That summer was practically a three-month advertisement for the fledgling air conditioning industry. Minneapolis hospitals were soon promising their community that they'd have cool air in the operating rooms before the year was up. Harvard School of Public Health quickly produced a study that determined that a newborn's chance of survival shot up by 26% if they were born in an air-conditioned room. If it weren't for World War II throttling its progress, air conditioning would have certainly become more mainstream earlier than the 1950s and 1960s. The 1936 heat wave was also an early clarion call for climate change. Clarence Mills, professor of experimental medicine at the University of Cincinnati, was at the forefront of the climate change conversation, though climate change as a term was rarely, if ever, used. But that summer, in a column that he wrote for the Associated Press, Miles wrote of irregular rising world temperatures and observed that the rise had been proceeding with irregular relapses into colder periods since about 1850. And as Earth temperatures rise, summer heat and aridity grow more severe in portions of continents far inland from the source of moisture, such as the Great Plains area. A lasting change in the weather weighed on the public's mind. This was the Dust Bowl era, after all, and the summer of 1934 had also been quite deadly. Throughout 1936, ordinary citizens kept asking meteorologists if the weather had changed permanently, and received a variety of answers, ranging from "it's possible" to "no way." Shrinking sleeves and hemlines. The most durable change wrought by the heat wave of 1936, though, was in fashion. Everyone tends to think of the 1960s as the decade when American fashion truly became modern, with young Americans tie-dye t-shirts and cut-off shorts. It's certainly true that fashion dramatically shifted in those years, but the hippies of the 60s had parents growing up in the 30s, and that was the decade when a lot of people, young and old, were pushing their peers to embrace wearing short sleeves and short pants in hot weather. While the fashion changes in the 1960s were countercultural, the shifts in 1936 received establishment support. Dr. Herman N. Bunderson, president of the Chicago Board of Health, said in a newspaper interview that the public should wear just enough clothes to satisfy the police. He said that women were pretty sensible with their clothing choices, but the men were very silly. Bunderson complained, "Who but a man would wear four layers of starched clothes around his neck and then tie a wool rag under his chin just to make sure he choked to death? Shorts and a soft shirt would be sensible dress for men in a heat wave." In Yonkers, on June 21st, two reporters from the New York Daily News, hoping to test the city's anti-shorts law, were arrested for wearing shorts in Yonkers after a hike. They were given the choice to leave the city or put on more appropriate clothing. They refused and were eventually brought forth before City Judge Charles W. Boot. The judge was probably sweating underneath his robe when he made his decision on July 10th, when the high was 102. Boot was sympathetic to the journalists, finding them $10, adjusted for inflation about $240, but suspending the fines. In the New York area, everybody had an opinion on whether shorts should be allowed. In the Bronx, people were hiking in shorts and halter tops freely. But about 40 miles away in Westport, Connecticut, city officials discussed creating their own modesty law that would forbid shorts. In Farmingdale, a village of Long Island, the police chief declared that shorts were okay unless citizens complained, and then he might have to rethink that. But these discussions were happening all over the country, in backyards, parks, the workplace, and even in church, where a young woman on Long Island made headlines for being ejected by a priest for not being appropriately covered up. In Covington, Kentucky, police officers were told to cite any teenage girls or women dressed in shorts and halter tops for indecent exposure. In Ann Arbor, Michigan, when a business owner allowed his male employees to wear shorts in the store, he confided to the Detroit Free Press that he was worried about the public reaction and was relieved that nobody seemed to object. There were also heated arguments over whether to ban nudist colonies, which first appeared in the United States in 1931. And were quickly gaining favor, especially during a summer when everyone wanted to take their clothes off. A forgotten summer. Eventually fall arrived, and the temperature ticked down, and cooler heads somewhat prevailed. In 1937, the anti-shorts law in Yonkers was overturned. And while T-shirts and shorts were more broadly accepted, at least with some people, the hats, gloves, and layers generally stayed on. Time passed, the nation entered World War II, and people began to forget about fighting about climate change and arguing for a new wardrobe until the 1960s, when once again a generation tired of wearing gloves, hats, and layers of clothing said enough is enough, and this time the clothes stayed off. Meanwhile, the heat wave became regulated to the occasional news story in the summer, when old-timers would say, "You think this is hot? You should have been here back in 1936. But the 1936 heat wave shouldn't be forgotten. There have been a lot of extreme weather events in American history. Floods like Johnston, 1889, hurricanes like Galveston, 1900, and Katrina, 2005. The 1978 blizzard, the summer of 1936, belongs on that list and deserves to come out of the shadows and back into the sunlight. Because maybe if we remember our hot, sweaty past a little more, we might do more to fix our planet and avoid an even hotter, sweaty future. But if not, at least we'll be comfortable in T-shirts and shorts. Up next, a smile isn't just contagious. It may change who you trust. Within 400 milliseconds, your brain and face begin responding to another person's smile, setting off a cascade that researchers are only beginning to understand, by Clarissa Brincat. The next time someone smiles at you, your face will probably smile back before you even realize it. Within 300 to 400 milliseconds, about the blink of an eye, your facial muscles begin to mirror theirs. Psychologists call this automatic response emotional mimicry, and new research suggests it may shape one of the most important decisions we make about other people, whether we trust them. This involuntary mirroring serves a purpose. We are mimicking each other because it helps us to affiliate, says Michael Orlanowski, a psychology researcher at SWPS University. Scientists have long known that copying someone's expressions make them like and trust you more. But Olanowski and his colleagues wondered whether the opposite might be true. Could mimicking someone else's smile change how you feel about them? In a 2026 study published in Emotion, they found that the stronger a person unconsciously mirrored a smile, the more trustworthy they rated the smiling face, and the more resources they were willing to share in a trust-based game. When participants performed facial movements that enhanced their smile imitation, their trust ratings increased. When their ability to mimic was blocked, trust ratings fell. Those findings suggest that one of our most important social judgments may begin with something as simple as a shared smile. A chain reaction starting in the brain. How can copying someone else's smile make them seem more trustworthy? Researchers say the answer begins with a split-second chain reaction in the brain. Smile mimicry is rooted in the brain's mirror neuron system, says neuroscientist Marco Iacobani of UCLA. Mirror neurons fire both when you act and just by seeing the action that someone else is doing. As your face smiles back, it also nudges your brain in a more positive direction, a phenomenon known as the facial feedback hypothesis. A 2017 study found that smiling can lift mood, and dampening frowns with Botox can reduce depression. Smiling also activates the brain's reward circuits, says Paula Niedenthal, a social psychologist at the University of Wisconsin-Madison. One possibility is that we trust people whose smiles we mimic because that mimicry produces positive feelings. When we copy someone's smile, our faces briefly move in sync, and that tiny coordination creates what Peter Winkleman, a professor of psychology at the University of California, San Diego, calls a feeling of groupiness, of being a unit. He likens it to the dance crush in salsa and tango, where strangers feel unexpectedly close after moving in rhythm, or to soldiers who report feeling like a unit after marching in step. Once you synchronize with someone on the biological level, he says, then your brain perceives some sense of an overlap of being in one group. A 2017 study found that when two people synchronize their behaviors, their brains sync up too, driving pro-social behavior. When two people are physically and mentally in sync, the sense of bonding increases trust, says Iacobani. Trust doesn't just shape social interactions. It also has measurable health consequences. A 2025 study published by the American Psychological Association found that people who trust others more report higher subjective well-being, a predictor of longevity. In healthcare, trust increases adherence to medical advice, leading to better outcomes down the line. Not every smile works the same. The amount of trust a smile generates depends on the type being mimicked. In a 2017 review, Niedenthal and her colleagues identified three distinct types: reward smiles that express positive emotion, affiliation smiles that signal non-threat, and dominance smiles that assert status. All are true smiles, but the mimicry of each will not necessarily generate positive feelings, she says. The mimicry of a reward smile, therefore, should most likely produce judgments of trustworthiness. How genuine the smile appears also matters. In Olenowski's study, posed smiles were sufficient to trigger mimicry and boost trust, suggesting a polite smile goes a long way. But Winkleman suspects that genuinely felt smiles, which typically raise the cheeks and crinkle the eyes, may have an even stronger effect. He points to a 2025 review showing that spontaneous expressions produce stronger effects than posed ones. The smile mimicry isn't universal, however. People with conditions that affect facial movement, such as Parkinson's disease, or those who process social cues differently, including some people with autism spectrum disorder, may mimic facial expressions less consistently. Cultural norms can also shape when people smile and how those smiles are interpreted, meaning the same expression may not inspire the same level of trust everywhere. When smiles go digital. In the age of digital communication, emojis stand in for real smiles, and to a degree, the brain accepts the substitution. Research shows that emojis have effects on the brain that are similar to face-to-face smiles, and that people mimic the emojis they receive, says Niedenthal. But Winkelmann is skeptical they can build trust the way real smiles do, firstly because they are static. He points to a 2016 study showing that moving expressions elicit stronger mimicry than still ones. Emojis also focus mainly on the mouth, losing the eye component that Winkelmann considers quite important for the perception of facial expressions. And ultimately, he argues, emojis aren't embodied, just text. It functions more as a communicative thing rather than grabbing us by the power of emotion induction or synchrony induction. All the effects of a smile, the mirror neurons firing, the facial muscle movement, the mood shift, the sense of being in sync, are much stronger when two people are in the same room. Up next, we continue the article, National Geographic 33. Honoring a group of extraordinary people who are rising to meet the most critical challenges of our time, making meaningful progress and incredible breakthroughs. Visionary Rohit Chandra, the computer scientist saving lives with AI. Former tech executive Rohit Chandra was new to healthcare when he took aim at one of its biggest challenges, sepsis, an overaggressive immune reaction to infection that kills up to 1,000 Americans daily, and for which there's no test. Chandra partnered with a clinical team to design an AI system that can aid in diagnosis by factoring a patient's vitals, alerting staff to potential infection, and the timely need for antibiotics. In 2025, the AI tool rolled out to 25 hospitals in Ohio and Florida. Next up, Chandra is building similar AI recognition platforms to reduce hospital readmissions and to automate research for cancer screening. Creator, Aaliyah Bhatt, the actress putting animal welfare in the spotlight. Aaliyah Bhatt grew up in Mumbai surrounded by animals, in large part because her sister, Shaheen, wouldn't stop bringing home stray kittens. There are millions in India, and they often arrived at the Bhatt household in terrible condition, starving or with infections. At one point, their mother attempted to stop the parade of ailing kittens, so the girls would smuggle their patients into their room and hide them there as they convalesced. It was compulsive, almost, Bhatt said. My heart opened up very young. That love of animals would lead her into adulthood. Today, as one of Bollywood's most recognizable actresses, with almost 90 million Instagram followers, she is using her massive reach to highlight animal and environmental welfare through film projects, a series of children's books for the next generation, and campaigns to take action. I was in this position where I started to question whether my voice had quality, she says. I said, okay, let me go to something that I feel very passionate about, and that is animals. Bhatt's tactics are creative, varied, sometimes even cat-centric. Eternal Sunshine, the production company she founded in 2021, has a logo featuring two cats. Bhatt was an executive producer on Poacher, the 2024 hit miniseries based on a real elephant poaching investigation in India. Eternal Sunshine also has partnered with the Eco Film Festival, All Living Things, to encourage filmmakers to turn their lens on the environment. Stories have such an amazing way to impact our minds, Bhatt says. Once you tell a story, it's there forever. Stories can have an especially profound impact on children, and Bhatt is anchoring a series of children's books, The Adventures of Ed-A-Mama, about a girl named Aaliyah and her adopted dog, Ed, who go on adventures to help animals. The first book is called Ed Finds a Home, This effort builds on her successful, sustainable children's clothing and product label called Edamama. Kids have a natural excitement about animals, Bot says, describing how her young daughter, Raha, points out every dog when they're on drives. She hopes to help children hold on to that enthusiasm as she has. Another inventive initiative, Me Wardrobe, is Sue Wardrobe, or Me Sue, a concept where Bat sells her clothes and those of other celebrities on the resale platform Dulce V to extend the shelf life of garments, thereby reducing landfill waste and helping the wider ecosystem of circular fashion in India thrive, says Dulce V founder Kolman Haranadani. In doing so, Bot is also channeling funds into a constellation of charities, with proceeds benefiting organizations like the Bombay Natural History Society, a nature conservancy. While she doesn't contribute funding, Bot contributes visibility through Coexist, the online platform she launched almost a decade ago to amplify the efforts of eco-friendly companies and charities. Bot does not claim expertise in the many issues she champions. By normalizing learning, questioning, and gradual change, she makes conservation and sustainability feel approachable, accessible, and possible, says Dorito D'Souza, who works with Bot on her philanthropic endeavors. Her contagious curiosity is a through line in all her initiatives, and it's complemented by her compulsive empathy, undiluted since childhood. Icon, Karuda Mishra, the conservationist saving wildcats in war zones. Last June, Indian and Pakistani diplomats sat at a table just weeks after their countries traded missile strikes, thanks in part to National Geographic explorer Karuda Mishra, executive director of the Snow Leopard Trust, with leaders from nine other nations, including often skirmishing Kyrgyzstan and Tajikistan. They recommitted to protecting nearly 60,000 square miles of habitat. Mishra's assistance negotiating cross-border access also helps enable crucial science, including a 2025 first-of-its-kind snow leopard genomic survey. It gives me hope, he says, that with nature, we can agree and come together. This ends this selection of the National Geographic 33. Check back next week for the conclusion. My name is Valerie Goldston. This has been brought to you by the Mind's Eye Organization.
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0: This program is intended for a print-impaired audience and is brought to you by Mind's Eye.
1: Hi, this is Valerie Goldston. Today, I'll be reading the latest articles from the Reader's Digest magazine. Up next, All in a Day's Work. During a physical therapy session, my client's daughter asked what her mother could do at home to help maintain her progress once therapy was completed. I suggested the patient sign up for Tai Chi classes. "Tai Chi," said the patient. "Wasn't that what we had to drink last week?" Her daughter shook her head. "No, Mom, that was chai tea." Mary Nichols, Chesterfield, Vermont. Our band was performing at the Indiana Women's Prison, and even though our lead singer, Lori, was nailing a ballad, the audience was giggling. And then it dawned on me. Lori, 8 months pregnant, had just sung the lyric, "I never met a man I called a stranger." Nelson Gould, Indianapolis, Indiana. For adventure guides, the real adventure comes when tourists ask questions like these. Has the ocean been sprayed for sharks? Does the water go all the way around the island? At what age does a rhino turn into a hippo? OutsideLine.com. People don't understand the purpose of online ratings. You'll see a review for a pair of shoes, and it'll be like, "Great shoes, even cuter in person, just perfect. But I ordered the wrong size, so I had to give it 1 star. From at Del Rey. Here's some humor in uniform. My friend's military role takes him around the world, sometimes at the last minute. His wife is understanding, but she reached her limit when he announced a quick trip to Azerbaijan. "If you want a weekend away with the guys, just tell me," she said tersely. "You don't have to go making up countries." From Cynthia White, Rhinelander, Wisconsin. Did you know that flour tortillas are served on the International Space Station instead of bread? It may or may not have something to do with astronauts John Young and Gus Grissom. Feeling noshy on their Gemini 3 flight in 1965, Young pulled out a contraband corned beef sandwich that he'd snuck on board inside his spacesuit. Evidently, the freeze-dried menu was not up to snuff. Grissom took a bite, and breadcrumbs began to orbit them, threatening to get wedged in sensitive equipment. That ended the meal. Sandwichgate caused such a fervor back on Earth that Congress held a hearing, leading a NASA official to assure everyone, "We have taken steps to prevent recurrence of corned beef sandwiches in future flights." National Air and Space Museum. Struggling with the report he was writing, an Air Force base commander asked my father and a few other subordinates, "Do we have an English major in this outfit?" While others strained to think, a helpful voice answered, "No, sir, but we do have an Italian captain." Steve Scarano, Vista, California. Up next, World of Good, Reasons to Smile. No lemonade here. When Ethan Wargo set up shop in his front yard in Sycamore, Illinois last summer, he offered refreshments in the form of free compliments, because charging for them didn't feel right to the 9-year-old. Sitting beside his twin sister Claire, who operated a separate stand selling her artwork, Ethan doled out dozens of kind comments, like, "Your name is so unique, and I like your green running shoes." All his compliments were genuine. Ethan asked his customers to tell him about themselves so he could make a more meaningful remark. "Chatting with people is my favorite thing to do," Ethan told the Washington Post. "It makes people feel good. It also makes me feel good." Here's our next story. Why did the founders create the Electoral College? And why do we still need it? By Elizabeth Yuko. It's a defining feature of our constitutional republic, not to mention a confusing and highly controversial one. Here's what you need to know in simple terms. a lot has changed in the United States over the past 250 years, including in our government. But the country is still clinging to one arguably outdated relic from its founders, the Electoral College. Every 4 years, during the presidential election, we stare at our screens and bite our nails as pundits predict which candidate will get enough electoral votes to win the entire state, which isn't necessarily the same as the candidate who gets the most votes. That, of course, has put the Electoral College squarely in the crosshairs of some very angry voters, especially over the last two decades. As the argument goes, the Electoral College may have made sense in 1776, but not in 2026. It may need to be tossed into the proverbial dustbin of history. Plus, let's be honest, it's just flat-out confusing. The world is very different now than it was then, so I understand how people feel frustrated, says Lindsay Cormack, Ph.D., an associate professor of political science at Stevens Institute of Technology. The founders were dealing with a new small republic, limited communication, weak development of national parties, and a very restricted electorate. Today we have mass parties, national campaigns, universal adult citizenship voting rights, instant communication, polling, television, the internet, and a much stronger expectation that the person with the most votes should win. So why was the Electoral College created in the first place? And what the heck were the founding fathers thinking when they established it? We spoke with Cormack and three other constitutional scholars and political experts to find out. Read on to learn more about the history of the Electoral College and if it might be on its way out. What is the Electoral College exactly, and how does it work? The Electoral College is the mechanism in the United States for deciding who will be president. It was the brainchild of the Constitutional Convention of 1787, devised as a compromise. More on that in a minute. Instead of having direct elections of presidents, we add this additional step, explains Tristan M. Hightower, Ph.D., an assistant professor of political science at Bryant University. States are allocated a number of electors based on congressional representation, which is, in turn, partly based on population. Every 4 years, American citizens vote to determine which presidential candidate those electors will select. Each state's number of electors is equal to its total number of members in Congress. Even the smallest states have at least three electors, since every state has two senators and at least one representative, says Rodney A. Smola, a constitutional scholar and professor at Vermont Law and Graduate School. Today, California has the largest number, 54, because it has two senators and 52 members of the House of Representatives. State legislatures determine how their electors will be awarded, Smala says. Who has the electors and how are they chosen? For that honor, you have to be nominated by your political party. Typically, these positions go to people who have demonstrated loyalty to their political party. Think party leaders and activists, as well as state and local elected officials. Members of Congress and other federal officials are not permitted to be electors. Electors pledge to vote for their party's candidate, and in some states, like New Mexico and South Carolina, they're required to do so by law. The number of electoral votes in the U.S. has changed 24 times since this system was created. We started off with 69, then increased as the country grew and more states joined the Union. In the 1960 election, the U.S. went from having 531 electoral votes to 537. Since the 1964 election, there have been a total of 538 electoral votes in the country, with the majority of the votes, 270 needed to elect a president. Why did the founders create the Electoral College? Now, back to that compromise we noted above. The founders needed to find a solution to major disagreement, how the president was selected. At the time, no other country voted directly for their head of state, so the founders didn't have a blueprint to work from. One of the debates at the Constitutional Convention was whether to elect the president by a direct popular vote or an indirect system of election, like having Congress pick the president. It's important to remember that the Founding Fathers were not a single ideological bloc, Hightower says. Founders James Wilson and Governor Morris were in favor of having a popular vote, while James Madison and George Mason were in favor of a congressional vote. Here's what ultimately led to the creation of the Electoral College. They didn't trust the majority of Americans. While some founders worried that election by Congress would make the president too dependent on Congress, others worried that direct election by voters was risky in a large, spread-out country with limited information. Those founders were also elitists who doubted that average persons were sufficiently well-educated or informed enough to be trusted, Smalla notes. The Electoral College compromise was the result. After deliberating during the summer, the founders created an Electoral College for an indirect election, says historian Tony Williams, a senior fellow at the Bill of Rights Institute. They wanted to protect the interests of lost populous states and have a president who represented the national will, rather than one who just won a few large cities. They also feared that a demagogue might appeal to passions and lead voters astray. One of the biggest concerns that led to the creation of the Electoral College was a worry about tyranny of the majority, Hightower says. At the time, this type of democracy was largely experimental, and some were worried that too much direct control residing in the masses could lead to mob rule, he explains. This indirect selection process could also theoretically limit the possibility of populist leaders who would want to retain power once they got it, since their ability to appeal directly to the people would be limited. Racism played a disturbingly large role. Universal suffrage was not a feature in the early days of American democracy. If you weren't a white man who paid taxes or owned land, you probably did not have the right to vote, Hightower says. In 1787, the delegates of the Constitutional Convention were confronted with the question of how the hundreds of thousands of enslaved people living in the country would affect its systems and constitution. More specifically, there was a debate over if and how they would be counted when allocating seats in the House of Representatives, which was based on population. The founders came up with the three-fifths compromise, which counted an enslaved person as three-fifths of a person. The compromise artificially inflated the political power of the slave states, giving them extra representatives in Congress, and thereby also in the Electoral College, even though enslaved people weren't given the right to vote or any political rights, Smalla says. Why do we still have the Electoral College today? The main reason we still have the Electoral College is because it can only be changed via a constitutional amendment, and that would be very difficult. It has changed a little, though, over the years through various amendments. The 12th Amendment, passed in 1803, fixed the early problem where electors did not vote separately for president and vice president, Cormack says. Previously, the runner-up in the presidential electoral vote would become the vice president, instead of a president and vice president running together on a designated ticket. Then, the 23rd Amendment, passed in 1961, gave Washington, D.C. three electoral votes. But aside from these changes, the Electoral College is structurally very similar to how it was originally designed, Hightower says. The biggest change has been the size and diversity of the voting population, he notes. America looks much different than it did at the founding. Does this 1787 decision still make sense in 2026? It's debatable. According to Smalla, who believes that the president and vice president should be determined by popular vote, the Electoral College makes absolutely no sense whatsoever today. For one, it's responsible for the artificial influence of a handful of swing states, which often determine the election. This tends to render irrelevant the votes of many voters in other states, in which it is clear who will likely win the popular vote within that state, he explains. If the system went to a national popular vote system, every single voter's vote would be of equal weight and matter. Williams, on the other hand, says that the system created in 1787 still makes a great deal of sense because it helps to preserve federalism and the interests of the states. It also continues to protect smaller states and make the president a national leader of the different interests and geographical regions of the country, he says. The new government in the early American Republic face similar challenges in terms of partisan divisions, passions, and regional interests. So the Electoral College continues to serve its original purposes. Additionally, voting rights have improved exponentially since 1787. America is a much more diverse place than it was at the founding, Hightower says. And conceivably, that diversity means that popularly elected leaders must appeal to a broader base than they originally would have. How has the Electoral College been problematic over the last 250 years? The main issue is that the winner of the popular vote hasn't always come out on top. There have been five presidents: John Quincy Adams, Rutherford B. Hayes, Benjamin Harrison, George W. Bush, and Donald Trump in 2016, who did not win the popular vote but were elected through the current system. There is no logic or justice to support these outcomes, Smalla says. There have also been a few other instances where the Electoral College wasn't the most effective way of choosing a president. We have some 19th century examples where the Electoral College either produced a tie, failed to produce a majority win, or generated serious legitimacy disputes. But I think the issues today are more about demographic equality rather than institutional bugs, Hightower says. An argument that persists today is the need to protect the rights and voices of small states. In 1787, New York and Virginia were powerhouses in terms of population that could, in theory, bulldoze through the interests of smaller states, Hightower says. Today, some people contend that many of those states that fill out the middle of the country are vulnerable to the larger states because of their smaller populations. Could the Electoral College ever be abolished? Sure, but it will probably never happen. It would take a constitutional amendment to abolish the Electoral College, and those are virtually impossible to pass. I don't see it coming, says Cormack. A constitutional amendment would require two-thirds of both houses of Congress and ratification by three-fourths of the states. The swing states benefit very much from the Electoral College in that they get the bulk of campaign dollars and attention, so they would be less likely to agree to such a change.

far, 18 states plus Washington, D.C. have joined, adding up to a total of 222 Electoral College votes, 48 short of the compact going into effect. I don't think that we'll see a significant number of states sign on, and even if they did, there would be thousands of challenges in courts. So it's sort of amend the Constitution or bust on this one, Cormack says. Plus, at any given time in history, says Smala, one party perceives the current system to be an advantage, and that discourages reform. This next article looks interesting. A World Cup star tried to brush off the referee and got a dose of pure mom energy. By Maggie Ekberg. Tori Penso became the first American woman to referee a men's World Cup match, and her mom energy has the internet obsessed. 22 grown men, one whistle, and the unbothered calm of someone who referees sibling disputes at home. The Men's World Cup is the most watched sporting event on the planet, drawing something like 5 billion people across a single tournament. The biggest stars, the biggest stakes, the biggest egos. And for 90 minutes in Atlanta last week, the person with total authority over all of it was a 39-year-old mom from Stuart, Florida. Her name is Tori Penso, and on Thursday, June 18th, she became the first American woman to referee a men's World Cup match, taking charge of Chechnya versus South Africa. But while the assignment itself was historic, it was one tiny moment later in the game that had social media swooning. With the match tied 1-1 and only minutes remaining, Penso stepped in to cool tempers after Chechia striker Patrick Schnick got into a scuffle with South Africa midfielder Teboho Mokoena. Schick, however, wasn't interested in hearing it. He gave her a dismissive little wave and turned to leave, the way you might brush off someone trying to talk to you about your car's extended warranty. So she called him back, and because she's a mom who doesn't repeat herself, he actually did. The internet predictably lost it. Much of the delight came from Mokoena, frozen in the background with his mouth hanging open, watching the disrespect unfold in real time. "Bro on the right was shocked," one person wrote on Instagram. "She is a queen for dealing with children," another added. "Dental parenting on lock," joked a third. The timing couldn't have been better. Penso came into the 2026 World Cup as the new face of Dove's The Game Is Ours campaign, built to keep girls in the sport they love, and promptly went viral for running a field full of grown men like a substitute teacher who's officially done taking excuses. We know confidence can play a powerful role in helping girls stay in the game, Dove marketing chief Marcella Marlino said when the partnership launched. Tori's story is a wonderful reminder of what's possible when girls stay in sports, and in a male-dominated tournament, it's important for girls to see this represented on the pitch. And represent she did. Right down to the gear. The Dove blue whistle Penso blew to call Schick back was part of a custom kit she debuted that day, one that included cleats stitched with the names of her three little girls. She wasn't making history alone, either. Alongside Brooke Mayo and Catherine Nesbitt, Penso ran the only all-female, all-American crew at the tournament, just the second team of women ever to officiate a men's World Cup match. Up next, Rise and Dine, the best breakfast in every state, by Emily Goodman and Emily Tyra. Alabama, Golden Eagle syrup, short stacks, buttermilk biscuits, and warm waffles all deserve drizzles of this honey-flavored, honey-colored syrup. The slogan on the bottle says it best. This stuff is the pride of Alabama. Folks in Fayette feel especially proud, given that the factory has earned the town the nickname Syrup City. Alaska, reindeer sausage,

0: made with a mix of meat, reindeer, domesticated caribou, beef and pork, these sausages sizzle alongside sourdough pancakes, a staple since the gold rush, when prospectors kept sourdough starter on their person to keep it alive. Yeast was hard to come by on the frontier. Arizona. Breakfast burritos. Soft tortillas, swaddle seasoned potatoes, scrambled eggs, and melty cheese, creating a portable, protein-rich parcel made all the more eye-opening with spicy chorizo, chilies, and fresh salsa. Arkansas, biscuits and chocolate gravy. Some like their sauce thin and silky. Others prefer it almost as thick as pudding. But either way, when buttermilk biscuits are anointed with a ladleful of sopping chocolate, you'll want to soak up every delicious drop. California, avocado toast. The Golden State harvests about 90% of American-grown avocados, which make hearty and heart-healthy meals when spread on multi-grain toast. In a land of such agricultural abundance, you can pair avocado toast with a fruit smoothie and hit your five a day nice and early. Colorado, Denver omelet. Ham, eggs, peppers, onions, and sometimes cheese. You know this diner classic, also called a Western omelet. But did you know it was first served between slices of bread? The Denver sandwich was popular in the country around 1950. Nowadays, the toast is more likely to come on the side. Connecticut, French toast. Stars Hollow isn't real. Sorry, Gilmore Girl fans. But Connecticut has lots of quaint little towns like it, along with diners like Luke's, where French toast was the longtime special. Nutmeggers know their namesake spice is essential to the batter, adding another layer of cozy comfort to the brunch favorite. Delaware, scrapple. These bricks of pork scraps, cornmeal, and spices are big throughout the mid-Atlantic. But Delaware makes the most of them. Don't dwell on what's inside, just focus on their taste, similar to sausage, and texture, crispy on the outside, tantalizingly tender in the center. Florida, guava pastries. While visitors to the Sunshine State might start their day with Mickey waffles, many residents prefer pastelitos, little pastries, a familiar term even among Florida's non-Spanish speakers. These flaky, glazed Cuban delicacies come with a variety of fillings, some of them savory, but the classic is guava and cream cheese. Of course, what better to wash them down with than a glass of fresh-squeezed orange juice? Georgia, bacon. Before Banana Ball blew up, the Savannah Bananas' main rival was the Macon Bacon, a summer collegiate baseball team with a mascot called Kevin. Get it? In 2023, the city of Macon added a bacon trail, featuring 19 local eateries with recipes that celebrate the beloved breakfast side. Try all 19. Not exactly a hardship, and earn a season ticket to see the Macon Bacon play. Hawaii. Spam musubi. The canned meat, pan-fried to perfection with a sweet soy glaze, perches atop sticky rice sprinkled with furiyaki, a Japanese seasoning mix, all tied together with a strip of toasted seaweed. This grab-and-go bite is the total package, ready to jumpstart busy mornings and breezy beach days alike with the sweet and umami punch locals love. Idaho, hash browns. Let's call a spud a spud. Idaho produces more potatoes than any other state. Many of them are destined for the shredder, then the fryer, before being served across the country. In fact, the 24/7 breakfast chain Waffle House sources its spuds strictly from family farmers in southeastern Idaho. Illinois, apple pancakes. Lines start early at legendary Chicago pancake houses, Walker Brothers and Apple Villa, where the size to share baked apple pancakes come with a custardy interior and a bounty of caramelized Granny Smith apples on top. This ends part one of Rise and Dine, the best breakfast in every state. Check back next week to hear the conclusion.
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4: Welcome to the Military Times. My name is Mark Love, and our first article comes from the front page of Military Times, dated July 15th, 2026. Panel to study Pentagon's COVID vaccine mandate, troops dismissal. The Department of Defense plans to convene a panel to study its mid-2021 decision to require the COVID-19 vaccine for all service members and the circumstances that led to the dismissal of more than 8,400 troops who refused the shots. The Pentagon announced Wednesday that Under Secretary of Defense for Personnel Readiness Authority, Anthony Tata, will draw from military personnel and civilian employees to create the panel, which is tasked with reviewing the official decisions, coordination, planning, and execution of the COVID-19 vaccine mandate from January 2020 through January 2023. In a statement, Tata said the effort will help establish permanent safeguards against future mandates by having members of the affected community lead the internal after-action review and further analyze how the COVID-19 vaccine mandate influenced decision-making and readiness, and making the findings public. We will ensure that the department learns from the past and does not repeat these mistakes in the future, Tata said. In addition to Tata's announcement, Defense Secretary Pete Hegseth pledged to declassify and release materials related to the mandate, which he said were essential to learn the lessons of this national security event to ensure we do not make the mistakes of the past. The National Academy of Public Administration, a nonprofit, nonpartisan organization that studies management and organization, is responsible for conducting the after-action review. According to NAPA, its report is expected to be completed by the end of the year. Hegseth said he would publish the organization's findings by February 2027. The COVID-19 pandemic began in early 2020, spreading globally across the world in a matter of months, infecting more than 779 million people in the years since and killing 7.1 million people worldwide. In the U.S., 103 million individuals have been infected and 1.2 million have died. Within the Department of Defense, 704,000 contracted COVID from March 2020 until December 2022, when the DoD stopped pushing updated numbers. Nearly 700 DoD affiliate people, including 96 service members, 36 dependents, 417 civilian employees, and 141 contractors, died. To stop the spread of the evolving virus, the first Trump administration worked with private industry to develop a vaccine for the illness. The effort, dubbed Operation Warp Speed, fielded a vaccine within 7 months, and over the course of the following year, 2 million U.S. service members were vaccinated. But some personnel refused to get the vaccine, citing personal or religious reasons. Some felt that since they already contracted the virus, they didn't need the vaccine, while others took issue with the relatively new technology behind the vaccines. The vaccines made by Moderna and Pfizer both use messenger RNA to instruct the body to produce a piece of the virus protein to provoke an immune response. Still others said they objected to the vaccines because they were created using cell lines developed from fetal tissue obtained in the 1970s and 1980s, although the vaccines themselves contain no aborted fetal tissue. More than 53,000 filed for exemptions and at least 8,400 were discharged. In January 2025, President Donald Trump signed an executive order that allowed service members who refused the mandate to rejoin the military. From early 2023 through June 2025, 126 service members who had refused to receive the shot had returned to service. At least 56 members of the U.S. Coast Guard who left service as a result of the mandate have returned to duty, according to the Department of Homeland Security. although the Trump administration was at the forefront of developing a vaccine to stop the worldwide COVID-19 pandemic, the second Trump administration has taken steps to alter the long-accepted vaccine schedules for children and adults. The Department of Health and Human Services has crafted a new vaccine recommendation for children that removes flu and COVID vaccines from the regular schedule, as well as rotavirus, meningitis, and hepatitis A and B. In April, HHS canceled the Defense Department's mandatory flu vaccine program for service members, saying it was just overly broad and not rational. The military services began drafting requests for exception to the liberal policy, with TATA telling members of Congress in May that the services wanted the requirement to remain in place for personnel in close quarters, including basic training, ships, submarines, and training schools. In June, influenza swept through Lifeline Air Force Base in Texas, infecting 285 airmen and hospitalizing six. One recruit, Kian McDaniel, died. The Air Force has not publicly stated his cause of death. Representative Joaquin Castro, Democrat of Texas, and seven other Democrat lawmakers wrote HHS the news Tuesday demanding answers regarding McDaniel's death. Castro said earlier this month the Air Force told him McDaniel's death was a result of the outbreak. Politicizing the administration of life-saving vaccines has led to the death of a service member, the hospitalization of numerous trainees, and expensive race to retroactively provide our service members the health care they need and deserve, the group wrote. The Defense Department did not respond by publication regarding questions on the cost of convening a panel to review the mandate. And in our next article, Air Force completes first ever CCA live fire test with Anduril YFQ-44A, dated July 15, 2026. The U.S. Air Force recently conducted its first ever live fire test using the unmanned semi-autonomous aircraft the service has dubbed as its loyal wingman. The Anduril-made YFQ-44A executed an end-to-end beyond line-of-sight strike against a simulated target during a live fire test at Edwards Air Force Base, California, according to a company social media post Wednesday. The YFQ-44A opened fire on a digital target using an inert AIM-120, which is an advanced medium-range air-to-air missile, an Air Force spokesperson told the Military Times. We're one step closer to getting collaborative combat aircraft to the warfighter with this live-fire test, Air Force Chief of Staff General Ken Wilsbach said in a Wednesday social media post. The Air Force conducted hands-on testing with the YFQ-44A over a series of sorties in April. The aircraft first began its flight testing in October 2025. The CCAs are jet-powered, semi-autonomous aircraft meant to fly alongside crewed fighter jets such as the F-35 and F-47. The weapon was fired in a secluded airspace over the Mojave Desert with the 412th Test Wings Air Dominance Combined Test Force as part of a phased test progression that began with inert carriage evaluations earlier this year, according to a release. Even though the aircraft are semi-autonomous and unmanned, the CCA will not autonomously deploy weapons, as the decision to release any remains with a human operator who has command and control of the platform at all times, per the statement. To verify the aircraft's handling, the previous inert weapons, captive carry web flights, concentrated on collecting in-flight data while following evaluations for firm data link integration between the aircraft and weapon system. Moving from inert carriage earlier in the year to this weapon release demonstrates program maturity, allowing us to validate our digital integration models with actual data, General Dale White, Department of Defense Direct Reporting Portfolio Manager for Critical Major Weapon Systems, said in a release. The Air Force awarded the first CCA product contracts to Anduril and General Atomics last month for their YFQ-44A and YFQ-42A, respectively. General Atomics' YFQ-42A live-fire testing is slated for this fall, an Air Force spokesperson said. The YFQ-42A began its flight testing in August 2025. For the CCA program, the service's fiscal 2027 budget request included $996.5 million in procurement funding, $150 million in advanced procurement for the following fiscal year, and $1.37 billion in continued research and development for a total program request of $2.37 billion. And in our next article, top House Democrats calls to split veterans omnibus Advanced Major Richard Starr Act, dated July 15, 2026. As supporters of the Taking Care of America's Veterans Act defend the legislation as the best chance in years to pass more than 60 veterans' bills, the committee's top Democrat says Congress should be prepared to abandon the omnibus altogether if lawmakers cannot agree on how to pay for it. Years of bipartisan work on the Major Richard Starr Act and dozens of other veterans' bills could take a different path if it doesn't get the votes needed on the Senate floor this week. Representative Mark Takano, Democrat of California, ranking member on the House Veterans Affairs Committee, told Military Times on Wednesday that Congress should abandon the omnibus package and instead advance the Major Richard Starr Act and other bipartisan veterans bills individually rather than risk losing them over the funding dispute. If Congress cannot reach agreement on the funding mechanism, I think we can pursue each of these provisions individually, Takano said. I believe the Major Richard Starr Act would pass in a heartbeat. The conflicted legislation includes the Major Richard Starr Act and the Love Lives On Act, along with the expanded caregiver support, survivor benefits, community care improvements, education reforms, and mental health initiatives affecting millions of veterans, military families, caregivers, and survivors. While many of those measures have broader bipartisan support, disagreement over how to pay for them has become an immovable fence post blocking for movement of the package. Moron defends omnibus pact strategy. Senate Veterans Affairs Committee Chairman Jerry Moron, Representative Kansas, defended the legislation, saying it takes no benefit away from anyone who is receiving those benefits, referring to veterans already receiving VA disability compensation for tinnitus or obstructive sleep apnea. Moron said VA had already indicated it planned to update the disability rating criteria for those conditions and argued Congress should redirect the projected savings into veterans programs rather than allowing the money to return to the broader federal budget. If we don't get out ahead of that business, Moron said, the reduction in spending will not be used for veterans. Veteran of Foreign of War's National Commander Carol Whitmore has publicly rejected that approach. When some suggest that veterans' benefits are too expensive, let us be clear, this is the cost of war. Whitmore said during a joint hearing of the House and Senate Veterans Affairs Committees. Whitmore has argued that disability compensation reflects the actual cost of military service and has opposed using projected savings from future disability rating changes to finance new veterans' benefits. Moron, by contrast, argues those projected savings should remain dedicated to veterans programs instead of returning to the Treasury. Takano says bipartisan bills should move on their own. For Takano, the funding dispute should not determine the fate of legislation that has spent years building bipartisan support. At the center is the Major Richard Starr Act, which would allow certain combat injured medically retired service members to receive both military retire pay and VA disability compensation without the dollar-for-dollar deduction, even with broad bipartisan support. Congress has repeatedly failed to advance the bill because lawmakers have been unable to agree on a funding offset. We don't need to know the pay for at the offset, Takano said. This could be subject to negotiations. Asked what alternatives Congress should consider, Takano pointed to unobligated Department of Defense funding and other federal budget offsets. Two paths forward for veterans legislation. The funding dispute has morphed into a massive debate over legislative strategy. Morendis argues the omnibus gives Congress its best opportunity to enact one of the largest veteran legislative packages in years while preserving projected savings for veteran programs. Takano agrees that many of the same bills should become law, but argues that they should not remain tied to a financing plan that has divided lawmakers and veterans organizations. If Congress cannot reach agreement on the omnibus, that lawmakers may face a choice, continuing negotiating a single package or begin advancing many of the same bipartisan bills one measure at a time. For Takano, the question is not whether Congress should expand veterans' benefits. It is whether one group of veterans should shoulder the cost of another's gains. All veterans have sacrificed. We shouldn't be asking one group of veterans to sacrifice for the other. And in our next article, USS Sampson spills roughly 2,000 gallons of diesel fuel into Seattle Harbor, dated July 15th, 2026. A U.S. Navy vessel that was being serviced inadvertently dumped hazardous material into the surrounding bay on Monday, the service said. The Arleigh Burke-class Aegis-guided missile destroyer, USS Sampson, was at the Vigor shipyard on Harbor Island in Seattle, Washington, undergoing defueling operations when an estimated 2,000 gallons of diesel fuel spilled into the surrounding water. The Navy is working with the shipyard contractors and spill response partners to resolve this quickly and responsibly, the Navy said. Active 24-hour on-site recovery operations are underway, and most of the fuel has been recovered. Initial estimates said the amount of oil spilled was closer to 5,000 gallons, but the number had decreased significantly. The exact volume of discharge is still being assessed, the Navy said. The exact cause of the spill is under investigation. Prior to the incident, the Navy installed an oil containment boom per Navy regulations, which helped to keep the spill contained. Teams are utilizing three portable skimmers and a skimmer boat, along with oil absorbent materials, to clean up a majority of the spill. The containment boom and absorbent materials will remain until all recoverable oil is removed and a ship is moved to dry dock, the Washington State Department of Ecology said. The U.S. Coast Guard determined that the U.S. Navy was at fault for the spill, according to the department. Last August, the Navy deployed the USS Sampson to the Caribbean in support of counter-narcotics operations. The vessel returned to Naval Base San Diego, California in September after being replaced in the U.S. Southern Command area, a responsibility by the Arleigh Burke-class guided missile destroyer USS Stockdale. And in our next article, U.S. Air Force turns to cheaper cruise missiles it can buy by the thousands, dated July 15, 2026. The Pentagon is moving to buy thousands of affordable cruise missiles, reaching framework agreements with three companies on Wednesday. The deals falls under the U.S. Air Force's Family of Affordable Mass Missiles Program, or FAM. The Defense Department said it reached agreements with Anduril for its Barracuda 500, Co-Aspire for its rapidly adaptable affordable cruise missile, and Zone 5 technology for its Rusty Dagger. The move boils down to cost effectiveness. The Air Force is betting that low-cost weapons can do the work the service once reserved for far more expensive munitions. Joint air-to-surface standoff missiles designed to be fired at heavily defended targets from a safe distance cost more than $1.3 billion apiece. The service wants its new missiles for a fraction of that, closer to $218,000 per round, cheap enough to shoot many for less than it once cost to shoot one. The FAM program splits into a lugged variant carried by fighters and bombers, FAM-L, and a palletized variant dropped from airlifters, FAM-P, both with ranges of 250 to 500 miles. Anduril said its framework agreement runs 7 years, with delivery starting in 2027. According to the company, the Air Force intends to buy up to 8,000 FAM rounds a year across both variants and all competing vendors. The deals are framework agreements, not orders for missiles. They set up the terms and promised the companies to steady business, giving them a reason to invest in bigger production lines. The Defense Department said the missiles still have to complete testing and qualification, and the actual buys depend on Congress approving the multi-year deals the Pentagon is seeking. Anduril pitches missile as proof that cheaper weapons can be built at volume. The Barracuda 500 is specifically designed to expand the United States standoff strike capability, Anduril said in its release, by augmenting existing critical munitions inventories with a more affordable, producible, and flexible option. Anduril is enhancing America's arsenal of munitions, ensuring that we have the capability required to deter our adversaries. To keep the vendors competing, the Pentagon is splitting the work among all qualified suppliers under fixed firm price terms with a minimum order floor, and companies that beat their production schedules become eligible for additional orders. Budget projections call for 20,000 missiles across all vendors over 5 years for $12.6 billion, reaching 7,900 rounds in the final year. The agreements stem from the acquisition transformation strategy, the Pentagon's push under Defense Secretary Pete Hegseth to buy weapons faster from non-traditional suppliers. Under Secretary of Defense for Acquisition and Sustainment Michael P. Duffy said the FAM deals showed the department expanding the defense industrial base, building capabilities faster, and attracting private investment. Zone 5 runs its IS operation from California, but was acquired in June by Kongsberg, a Norwegian defense company. Anduril and Coalspire are based in California and Virginia, respectively. The agreement comes on the heels of a May announcement that tapped the same three companies along with Leidos for an Army-led low-cost containerized missiles program, a parallel push for ground-launched affordable missiles. And in our next article, cruelty was the point. Transgender troops look back on their ban as it's set to end, dated July 15, 2026. Transgender service members are on the precipice of being allowed back into the military after a federal court ruled that the Trump administration's ban against them was unlawful. As troops look forward to toward a future when their service might be welcomed once again, individuals affected by the policy told Military Times that the year and a half time period upended their lives. The U.S. Court of Appeals for the D.C. Circuit said in a June 1st ruling regarding Talbot versus USA that the Pentagon's transgender military ban was unconstitutional and that the 30 enlisted plaintiffs involved in the case could continue to serve. That ruling, which upheld an earlier preliminary injunction and is set to go into effect July 16th, applied only to those plaintiffs. Shortly after, on July 1st, the U.S. District Court for the District of Columbia granted a motion to certify Talbot versus USA as a class action lawsuit, meaning the protections would extend to all transgender service members enlisted in the military, but not yet. Before more than 30 can rejoin, the certification must be complete and the district court must extend a preliminary injunction to the class. The timing of those actions remain uncertain Wednesday. U.S. government can fight the ruling and attempt to stall it by petitioning for a rehearing or asking the Supreme Court to intervene. But as of Wednesday, neither have happened. Transgender civilians looking to enlist are still barred from joining the military. Cast out. Though transgender troops were optimistic after the June 1st ruling about the future of their service, their path to get right back where they started, being allowed to do their jobs, was grueling. Military Times spoke with 10 transgender service members who described how this forced separation process and the ensuing administrative leave pipeline pushed them into a perilous mental space. With their lives on hold, these service members felt depression, anxiety, and disillusionment over why an institution to which they had pledged their lives suddenly cast them out swiftly and seemingly without regard for their psychiatric and professional well-being. Service members also felt betrayed that the Defense Department used their gender dysphoria diagnosis to justify their separation. The term was assigned to service members during previous administrations as a medical diagnosis that allowed them to serve openly as transgender and receive gender-affirming care. The DOD declined in an email to Military Times to comment on the situation. Life in limbo. In 2025, after 15 years of service, one transgender U.S. Navy lieutenant was envisioning full retirement, a deserved pension, and the health benefits that came along with it. Just five more years. Instead, they found themselves at the psychiatric ward at Walter Reed National Military Medical Center after checking themselves in for suicidal ideation, something they said was abnormal for them. Eventually, they regained their footing, but the effects were long-lasting. "My mental health has just been a dumpster fire," said the lieutenant, who spoke on a condition of anonymity to discuss intimate psychological struggles. "This trans ban has made me a completely different person." President Donald Trump signed an executive order on January 27, 2025 that paved the way for the ousting of any transgender service members with a history of gender dysphoria. Sweeping DOD policy followed shortly after, with service members given the opportunity to either apply for voluntary separation, which incentivized service members through bonus pay to leave on their own accord, or wait for likely involuntary separation through the new policy. A February 26, 2025 Pentagon memo said the troops with a history of gender dysphoria have medical, surgical, and mental health constraints incompatible with the high mental and physical standards necessary for military service. Service members saw it as a thinly veiled attempt to get rid of them. Some transgender service members, the Pentagon has declined to say how many, were placed on administrative absence or permissive temporary duty, assigned duty, PTAD. The administrative leave process, which had no precedent in the military for medical conditions, pay service members to not work and barred them from serving while they awaited their separation date. The lieutenant was able to medically retire on May 22nd after their mental health decline triggered a medical review board that deemed them eligible. They spent 16 years in the Navy, just 4 shy of the 20 years they had aspired to serve. Petty Officer Second Class Jalen Jubert, a sailor who served about 3 years, said he was denied administrative leave altogether. Jubert's gender dysphoria diagnosis was given to him in October 2024, and his gender-affirming care was set to begin February 2025. The Transgender Military Band Executive Order halted the process. After expressing frustration to his commanding officer for being denied PTAD, he said he was involuntarily separated on April 17, 2026 due to conditions not amounting to a disability, but related to mental health and mental turmoil. A loss of direction. Senior Master Sergeant Jamie Hash joined the military to be part of something bigger than herself. In 2025, with 13 years in the Air Force already under her belt, she planned to serve at least 20 years and retire. So when Trump rolled out the ban and DOD policy issued, she decided to reject the voluntary separation process and fight to remain. I don't want to leave based on something not specific to my performance or capability, Hash said. She had been on administrative leave since June 2025, and the leave has impacted her professional goals. Hash had been awarded a prestigious 3-year legislative fellowship in summer 2024 that allowed her to work as a liaison between the Defense Department and Congress, but the opportunity was jeopardized with the ban. Though technically enrolled in the fellowship program, she wasn't allowed to show up and take advantage of any of its resources or perform any duties during her forced leave. The loss of direction and purpose was commonplace for many. For Master Sergeant Sabrina Bruce, who served in the Air Force for 8 years, and the Space Force for 4, the military provided a second lease on life, as well as a support network that made her feel whole. She realized her worth, but now that community was gone. Joining the military was the best thing that ever happened to me, said Bruce. Before the military, no one saw potential in me. Depression and suicidal thoughts plagued her for several months during the administrative leave process, which finally ended December 2025. Then she officially voluntarily separated. Army Major Erica Vandal, who separated on January 1st after nearly 15 years of service, described the administrative leave process as a state of limbo. Vandal said she was still figuring out who she was as a person outside of military. She was currently filling the void with advocacy work, she said, and continuing to search for something that fulfilled a sense of purpose similar to what the military offered. Nicholas Talbot, the lead plaintiff in Talbot versus USA, the high-profile case challenging the ban, joined the Army National Guard in March 2024 and commissioned as a second lieutenant. It took him nearly a decade to enlist after legal battles and the shifting policies of different presidential administrations, including both of Trump's. Talbot told Military Times that serving this country was the best job he ever had, combining every field of study he was passionate about, national security, counterterrorism, and high-stakes environments that required precise decisions. But after serving less than 1 year, the future in the military was once again cast in doubt. Stuck in a constant state of limbo has become the norm for me, Talbot said. The process wasn't only grating for his mental health, but difficult for those around him too, including family members. They witnessed him work hard for everything he gotten, and then they watched as he found himself in what they viewed as an unfair situation. Grooming and uniform standards. Several service members described administrative leaves and separation processes they felt designed to disrespect and humiliate them as it barred them from donning the uniform they worn since their transitions. The military made them adhere to the grooming standards of their gender assigned at birth during retirement ceremonies and graduations from prestigious military schools, they said. U.S. Space Force Colonel Bree Fram officially retired on December 31st, 2025 after serving for nearly 23 years. She opted to voluntarily separate once she realized the Trump administration would no longer allow her to serve. Fram was the first openly service transgender service member to be promoted to the rank of colonel. Despite the momentous achievement, she wasn't allowed to wear her uniform during her retirement ceremony on January 8, 2026. Inexplicably, the DOD changed her military records on December 1, 2025 to reflect her gender assigned at birth, not her actual gender, Fram said. Had she walked across the stage in the female uniform she'd been wearing for years, she would have been brought up on charges because it would now violate Uniform Code of Military Justice regulations barring opposite gender uniforms. Instead, she wore a business suit. These were the uniforms that we bled into, that we sweat into, that we were denied even the small dignity of wearing, Fram said. Her service dress uniform and boots were placed on a table off the side as she walked across the stage. About 2 weeks before her gender was denied publicly, she dealt with what she said was another slight. She was summoned to the Pentagon by Lieutenant General Deputy Chief of Space Operations. In a meeting which lasted 15 minutes, the Lieutenant General told Fram that the official support she requested for her retirement ceremony, which included an honor guard and a band, both very common for ceremonies, would not be granted because there were concerns it would have the appearance of being political. The officer then reminded Fram that she was still subject to the Uniform Code of Military Justice, which Fram found unusual. I took this very much as a warning or a veiled threat to be silent and to not talk about these things, Fram said. Army Infantry Major Kara Cochran, who served for over 18 years and is currently involved in the involuntary separation process. In May 2025, she graduated from School of Advanced Military Studies after completing an esteemed one-year master's degree program that trained her to become an operational planner. But she was informed by her chain of command that senior leadership had prohibited her from crossing a stage with her peers during graduation unless she adhered to male regulations and standards in keeping with the new DoD policy. Cruelty was the point, Cochran said of the rule. She was given an option to have a separate ceremony or just be given her diploma instead. She borrowed an old friend's male uniform, cut her long hair into a pixie cut the day before graduation, and walked across the stage. You're not going to take away something I've earned, Cochran said. If you think that cutting my hair is going to affect my identity, you don't understand the strength and resilience of transgender service members. Bait and switch. Nearly all of the transgender service members who spoke to Military Times transitioned from joining the military, but in order to begin gender-affirming care, they had to receive a diagnosis of gender dysphoria from a doctor. Gender dysphoria is defined by the Mayo Clinic as a feeling of distress that can happen when a person's gender identity differs from the sex assigned at birth. But the clinic also notes that some gender dysphoria people experience gender dysphoria. Others feel comfortable with in their bodies and gender identities. Not all transgender or gender diverse people experience gender dysphoria, the clinic says. The diagnosis was now being used to cast out transgender troops. Many of the service members who spoke to the Military Times said they either never had gender dysphoria, but agreed to the diagnosis as a way to receive gender affirming care, or they had experienced the feeling in the past, but had not after transitioning. Using the diagnosis against them was an unfair bait and switch, many said. Staff Sergeant Athena N. Knight served in the U.S. Marine Corps for 14 years and opted for voluntary separation. She was honorably discharged on June 30, 2026. Knight said she never had clinical gender dysphoria and didn't meet the criteria for the ban. I don't have gender dysphoria, I'm just transgender, Knight said. She was given the diagnosis under Department of Defense Instruction 1300.28, in service transition for transgender service members, but explained it was because it provided the only path to receive necessary gender-affirming care. The difference was similar to the distinction between someone being depressed and clinically depressed, Knight said. They're not the same. Someone could experience symptoms of gender dysphoria and not have gender dysphoria. Using gender dysphoria to expel someone from the military not only confuses service members that affect it, but also didn't make sense legally, advocates said. There is not one other medical condition that results in automatic discharge from the military, said Shannon Minter, who works for the National Center for Lesbian Rights and is the lead attorney in the Talbot versus USA case. Master Sergeant Logan Ireland, who served for 15 years in the Air Force, said he's never felt dysphoric about his gender. But based off DOD policy under the Trump administration, he faced separation despite wanting to continue serving. Ireland initially applied for retirement after the Air Force extended the possibility of early retirement for transgender service members with 15 to 18 years of service. He received retirement orders from the Air Force in June, but then several months later, the Air Force issued a memorandum saying his application for early retirement was denied. Voluntary separation was offered, but Ireland didn't want it at that point. He is suing the Trump administration with other service members from the Air Force and Space Force over what they say is a loss of early retirement benefits. I had to get the diagnosis of gender dysphoria in order to continue serving in the military authentically as male, Island said. So for me, it was a checkbox. Even though he had the diagnosis, he was easily curable through hormones and living as his authentic self, which he said he was doing. I'm a male, Ireland said. I live happily, healthfully as a male. There's zero issue with me having gender dysphoria diagnosis in a past medical history because it's already been corrected. Question of return. The Talbot versus USA ruling is set to go into effect Thursday, but if the class action is certified, it remains unclear what the protections mean for service members who voluntarily separated but want to return now that the ban was ruled unconstitutional. Regardless, transgender troops have expressed mixed feelings about returning to an organization that rejected their service to their country. I don't think I'll get back in uniform because unless something drastic happens, Knight said. She expressed concern about having to return the money she was given by the military as incentive to voluntarily separate. She also wasn't sure about going through a potentially complicated reenlistment procedure given the disability rating she received upon exiting the service. The Navy lieutenant who sought help at Walter Reed said they didn't want to rejoin the military after it turned its back on them, but at the same time, serving another 4 years would get them to 20 and allow them to receive a significant upgrade in retirement benefits. As of last week, they were considering all their options. Cochrane was unequivocal in her committing to returning if given the chance. I want to finish out my 20 years and do my job and be able to be a productive teammate, Cochrane said. The whole point of why I joined the military was to serve my country. In our next article, pressure mounts on U.S. defense executives to boost weapons production, dated July 15, 2026. Carlisle, Pennsylvania. President Donald Trump expects to urge top defense executives on Wednesday to accelerate weapons production and expand manufacturing capacity as wars in Ukraine and the Middle East strain U.S. stockpiles and expose bottlenecks in the nation's industrial base. Trump is scheduled to participate in a roundtable discussion capping a two-day defense and innovation summit hosted by Republican Senator David McCormick at the U.S. Army War College in Pennsylvania. The event gathers senior military leaders, defense contractors, investors, and technology executives to discuss strengthening the U.S. industrial base and speeding delivery of advanced weapon systems. Trump's appearance underscores a broader focus by the administration on defense production as prolonged conflicts have consumed large quantities of missiles, interceptors, and other weapons, while highlighting the limits of the U.S. military supply chain and production capacity. Trump is expected to make several Pennsylvania-based defense investment announcements. Joint Chiefs of Staff Chairman General Dan Kane urged defense companies on Tuesday to accelerate production and innovation, saying the military needs industry partners to help deliver capabilities faster as warfare evolves. What I need you to know, and I know this is simple for me to say, but hard to do, is to go faster. Please go faster. Think bolder, Kane said. Broader industrial strategy. For Trump, expanding defense manufacturing has become part of a wider economic strategy to revive U.S. industrial capacity, with the Pentagon increasingly viewed as a catalyst for factory investment, advanced manufacturing, and domestic supply chains. In late June, Trump met with munitions makers at the White House to urge industry to move faster. The United States has supplied large quantities of weapons to allies while also using munitions in its own military operations, raising concerns about inventories of key air defense and precision-guided weapons and increasing pressure on contractors to boost output. Soaring demand for rocket motors used to power missiles and other weapons has spurred new thinking about supply chains. Seeking big returns, Silicon Valley-style startups are now taking on defense companies that have long dominated the industry, pulling into competition by a need for production speed, high volume, and lower costs. Legacy solid rocket motor makers Northrop Grumman and L3Harris say they have been pushing their own research and development to pull in new technologies like 3D printing and new mixing technologies. Michael Duffy, who oversees buying for the Pentagon, told the summit audience that the department is using long-term procurement contracts to give defense companies the confidence to invest billions of dollars in expanding factories, citing roughly $20 billion in private investment tied to plans to boost production of Patriot missiles and other high-demand weapons. This global environment now demands that we produce at this scale, at this speed, at this volume, he said. And in our next article, Space Force Agency awards tech companies $1.75 billion contract for missile warning and tracking satellites, dated July 14, 2026. U.S. Space Force's unit tasked with deploying space technology announced an award of two agreements with a total of roughly $1.75 billion to field missile warning and tracking satellites in support of the Golden Dome Initiative. The Space Development Agency selected L3Harris Technologies and Sierra Space Corporation for delivery of a total of 36 space vehicles across four orbitable planes, with an expected available launch by the end of 2028, according to a Monday release. The 36 Accelerated Missile Defense Tranche 3, or AMDT-3, space vehicles will be made up of 18 missile warning and tracking variants, and 18 missile defense variants per statement. As part of the tracking layer for Tranche 3 of the Proliferated Warfighter Space Architecture, or PWSA, these awards align with the Program Acquisition Executive for Missile Warning and Tracking Plans for a Hybrid Missile Defense Architecture to pursue global serial coverage and access of missile warning, missile tracking, and missile defense capabilities, the release reads. L3Harris is responsible for providing 18 hypersonic and ballistic tracking space sensor-like missile defense variants across two orbital planes, and Sierra Space is charged with providing 18 missile warning and tracking variants across two orbital planes. The company's agreements are valued at approximately $955 million and $798 million, respectively. With these awards, SDA is accelerating the deployment of the tracking layer to provide the homeland our deployed forces and allies with global and persistent indications, detections, identification warning, tracking, and defense against advanced and evolving missile threats. VP Sanhu, the SDA Director and Space Force Portfolio Acquisition Executive for Missile Warning and Tracking, said in a release, the AMDT-3 award is meant to boost the SDA's tracking layer, which is a global constellation of satellites aimed at detecting and targeting advanced missile threats with increased coverage and access, the release says. The award initiates the accelerated proliferation of missile defense sensing to support homeland and theater defense, the announcement states. Each space vehicle will be interoperable with all SDA Tranche 1, Tranche 2, and Tranche 3 space vehicles and will operate through a common ground system. And in case you're just now joining us, you're listening to Military Times. In our next article, nearly 12,000 military TRICARE beneficiaries warned of data breach, dated July 13, 2026. TriWest Healthcare Alliance officials notified 11,844 beneficiaries of a data breach that may have affected their protected health information. In a letter to one beneficiary dated July 2nd and provided to Military Times, TriWest officials said they had discovered a security incident April 16th in which an unauthorized person gained limited unauthorized access to TriWest information and downloaded it. We are unaware of any misuse of your information, officials stated in the letter. But they went on to say TriWest is offering a free credit monitoring service for those who feel it's needed. The unauthorized person obtained health-related and other personal information, specific names, Department of Defense, benefits numbers, and beneficiary zip codes. Officials said that it's in fewer than five instances. The information also included social security numbers, addresses, and birth dates of birth. About 4 million beneficiaries are covered by TriWest, the managed care contractor for the TRICARE West region. Active duty, retired, National Guard, and reserve, and their family members, survivors, and certain former spouses receive their health care under DOD's TRICARE program, with eligibility determined by the Defense Enrollment Eligibility Reporting Service System, or DEERS. TriWest is notifying each beneficiary about what information was involved in their specific case. The timing of the notifications was unclear since at least one letter was dated July 2nd, about 2.5 months after the incident occurred. With regard to timing, as soon as the incident was discovered, TriWest took immediate action to prevent any further unauthorized activity and worked diligently with the government to notify affected individuals, consistent with applicable law and notification timelines, TriWest officials said in an email response to Military Times. The company hired a third-party forensic expert to review what information was accessed during the incident. Beneficiaries who want to use the free credit monitoring service offered through Experian for 24 months should enroll by the deadline provided in their notification letter, using the activation code instructions included in the letter. Those who find suspicious activity should notify the Tri-West Healthcare Alliance breach response line at 1-833-918-1296. Beneficiaries who believe they are victims of identity theft should file a report with the Federal Trade Commission at identitytheft.gov. The company has taken steps to prevent any other such incidents. Officials said, including increasing security controls related to password resets, strengthening system access monitoring tools, and providing additional employee education on identifying and mitigating different types of cyber attacks. And in our next article, first the Coast Guard, then an ICBM. China tests new long-term ways to hold off rivals in Asia, dated July 15, 2026. New Taipei City, Taiwan. China sent Coast Guard vessels to patrol the Pacific Ocean east of Taiwan in June, and weeks later test-fired a submarine-launched ballistic missile from the South China Sea to Pacific. While the two maneuvers answered differently security-related activities by U.S. allies in Asia, experts say China used both to try out new attention-grabbing and long-term ways to deter others from challenging its territorial claims. The Chinese Coast Guard vessels in waters east of Taiwan since May are meant as police activity rather than more provocative 4 years of sporadic naval or Air Force drills around the self-ruled island that Beijing claims as its own, analysts said. China has threatened to take Taiwan by force if needed. But a white-hulled vessel formation continued presence 54 nautical miles, 100 kilometers from Taiwan shows signs of becoming a long-term exercise, something that hasn't been tried before, rather than a quick pass-through by armed forces, they said. That China uses the Coast Guard instead of the Navy and Air Force is probably to reduce the threat profile of the exercises so as to be able to claim restraint rather than escalating to the level of the formal military, said Brian Hyo, a non-resident fellow at the Taiwan Research Hub at the University of Nottingham. Nevertheless, China increasingly integrates civilian and military forces, making it harder for other countries to respond to gray zone activity, Hyo said. Large Coast Guard ships are designed for longer deployments than what naval vessels normally do, said Joshua Aristotle, chair of China Studies and research director of the China Land Power Studies Center at the U.S. Army's War College's Strategic Studies Institute. That's kind of a big takeaway, Aristotle said. The rotation between two vessel formations on July 4th, China's description of the mission as a sustained one, and its stated intent to keep strengthening patrols, all point in one direction, said Sophie Wuxing Yi, postdoctoral teaching fellow with Schwarzman College at Tsinghua University, that she said is routine. Beijing's Taiwan.cn website said on July 10th, its Coast Guard was sustaining routine law enforcement patrols as a new vessel formation took over. Taiwan's Mainland Affairs Council, a government ministry, said on July 4th that the vessels were violating international law and damaging regional stability. China's initial patrols responded to maritime boundary negotiations between Japan and the Philippines, both of which are near Taiwan, experts said. They pointed to a Chinese government condemnation of the talks. Taiwanese and Chinese Coast Guard units may find confusion along their respective routes if China keeps up its patrols, said Enrico Cao, an associate researcher of the Taiwan Strategy Research Association think tank. Taiwan and Japan, maritime neighbors and historic de facto allies, may respond with their own coast guards, Hill said. While the United States could carry out freedom of navigation operations with other militaries in Asia Pacific, those operations mean sailing warships through disputed or restricted international waters to indicate that Washington considers the channels open to all. Meanwhile, the July 6th missile test, China's first submarine-launched strategic missile into international open waters, drew statements of protest from Australia, Japan, New Zealand, the United States, and some South Pacific Island leaders. The missile carried a simulated training warhead for 7,300 kilometers and likely overflew parts of the Philippines, the Washington-based Center for Strategic and International Studies said in July 7th commentary. Though the test took place on the same day U.S. ally Australia signed a defense treaty with Fiji, analysts said, Beijing set out mainly to warn multiple countries of what it could do in case of a nuclear attack in the disputed South China Sea. I don't think it's a new strategy as much as demonstrating its ability to have nuclear triad, basically, Astral J said. The triad includes land-based ICBM, long-range bombers, and submarine missiles. He said the subs hard to detect and intercept. Ballistic missile tests specifically warn of what could happen if other countries build up military positions in the Indo-Pacific, Cal said. In particular, it might be aimed at curbing any intention of regional powers harboring the ambition to either develop or host nuclear capabilities, Japan and premise, he said. Beijing also hoped the launch of its JL-2 or JL-3 ballistic missile would help test

would be consistent with the PLA-wide requirement for being able to fight and win, she added. China's official Xinhua news agency called the missile test part of an annual military training program and said the government had notified relevant countries in advance. In our next article, move over ASVAB. Marines seek better way to predict troop success. Dated July 14, 2026. The Marine Corps is engaged in a multi-year pilot program to determine whether the standardized test the military has used since 1968 might be swapped out for a more holistic way to capture troops' experiences and abilities. In a senior enlisted leaders forum hosted last week by Military Officers Association of America, Sergeant Major of the Marine Corps, Carlos Ruiz, discussed the pilot and the Corps' hope of getting away from the Armed Services Vocational Aptitude Battery, which is administered prior to enlistment and determines what jobs troops are eligible for. And it's the ASVAB score the only indicator of success? We say it's not, Ruiz said. He added that the Marine Corps had almost 7 years worth of data assessing the comparative value of another test, the Tailored Adaptive Personality Assessment System, or TAPAS, when young people came in to take the ASVAB at a military entrance processing station. He said they can stay seated and take the TAPAS. What are the traits, the characteristics of a young person that make them more likely to succeed in the Marine Corps? Ruiz said, adding, these can include performance in high school, sports experience, family background, place of origin. These data points, he said, can potentially tell the Marine Corps not only how well a prospect will do in the Marine Corps, but also the best time to ship them out and even who they might bring into the service from their own community. We can probably pretty much invest in you a lot more because we likely know you, Ruiz said. Ruiz added that the assessment of the personality test will be longitudinal, tracking outcomes over the scope of our career. We're going to pilot that for a little while, following these Marines through their whole career, and see how does someone like me who barely passed the ASVAB test end up here, he said. Is it the institution? Is it because I have certain characteristics? I have no idea, right? I just know that the ASVAB test isn't the only indicator of success, and we should explore that a little bit more. According to a 2023 Air Force Research Laboratory report, the Air Force, Army, and Marine Corps are all offering TAPAS at MEPS alongside the ASVAB. Marine Corps started, according to the report, first asked in 2014 for a version of TAPAS to be administered to their applicants for research purposes and got the test up and running at MEPS in late 2015. By 2019, the report states some 1.2 million applicants from the three services have taken the test. The report concludes that the data appears to be supporting tapping into the pool of military applicants who might score poorly on the portion of the ASVAB that qualifies one to serve in the military but do well on the TAPAS. Research has also shown that placing individuals into a military occupational specialty consistent with their personalities can yield improved performance, it adds. The military has for years pursued non-cognitive tests and successes predictors as a way to determine an individual's potential to thrive in military environments, from making it past entry-level training to staying in for subsequent enlistments. A 2017 Naval Postgraduate School study zeroed in on the now-closed Marine Corps Scout Sniper course, noting that some 55% of the trainees dropped out before graduation at significant expense to the service. The study used grit screening and personality analysis to predict Marines' ability to make it through the end of training, finding statistically significant evidence that it did. We recommend the Marine Corps develop and standardize non-cognitive measures to facilitate job matching, such as in the pre-selection of the most suitable scout sniper candidates, that study concluded. It's not clear, though, that a personality-based test could ever replace a standardized achievement test entirely, and Marine Corps has yet to release any data on what they've learned so far. And in our next article, Army to move Aerial Intelligence Brigade to Texas for Haiti's program, dated July 14, 2026. The U.S. Army is relocating the 116th Military Intelligence Brigade, the service's only fixed-wing aerial intelligence brigade, to Texas as part of a modernization effort on the forthcoming High Accuracy Detection and Exploitation System, or HADES, the Army announced on Monday.
The restructuring will also create the Army's first operational

0: Unmanned Aircraft System, or UAS, battalion at Fort Hood, where new hangars will support the larger Hades jet aircraft. The move will begin in fiscal year 2027, when a brigade headquarters and two battalions relocate to the installation, followed by the remaining battalion and companies the following fiscal year. The Army said the relocation stems from a 2018 operational gap analysis that found its legacy aerial intelligence, surveillance, and reconnaissance, or AISR, fleet lacked necessary range and sensor capabilities. Hades will enable the Army and Joint Force to conduct long-range sensing to enable execution of long-range precision fires, said Major General Timothy Brown, the commanding general of the U.S. Army Intelligence and Security Command. Hades is a crewed next-generation AISR system that uses artificial intelligence and machine learning to process data, the release said. The system will be fielded aboard new jet aircraft. The service plans to purchase up to 11 custom Bombardier Global 6500 jets for the Hades program, Military Times reported in January. According to an Army request for information, the new jets must be able to fly at a sustained speed of 450 knots and an altitude of 51,000 feet. They must be able to carry a minimum payload of 14,000 pounds for at least 12 hours. Hades' introductions follows the Army's retirement of approximately 60 turboprop ISR aircraft. The Army said it is pursuing Athena RS jet platforms in the interim until Hades is fielded. According to the Army, the changes will increase personnel at Fort Hood by 1,228. It will also decrease personnel at Fort Bliss, Texas by 242, Fort Gordon, Georgia by 638, Fort Stewart, Georgia by 186, and Hunter Army Airfield, Georgia by 162. And in our next article, Navy awards TOT $2.2 billion to manage medium landing ships projects, dated July 14, 2026. The Navy this week awarded a $2.2 billion vessel construction management contract to the Jacksonville, Florida-based TOT Services, LLC, for the service's new medium landing ships. The Marine Corps commissioned the new medium landing ships, or LSMs, with an eye toward potential conflicts with China in the Indo-Pacific. Measuring about 100 meters, the smaller, more agile ships were designed for island hopping with troops, equipment, and supplies in tow. Under the fiscal year 2026 National Defense Authorization Act, Congress directed the Navy to select a VCM outside of the military to manage the contract to procure no more than 8 additional LSMs. The VCM approach is supposed to speed up construction or of simplified ship designs by borrowing commercial shipbuilding practices. TOT Services will manage subcontracts with Bollinger Shipyards for the construction of one LSM, while Fincantieri Marionette Marine will construct 4 of the vessels. The VCM will determine the war strategy for the remaining 3 vessels, the Navy stated in the press release Monday. Construction is set to begin later this year, with the first LSM scheduled for delivery in the fall of 2029. The LSMs are part of President Donald Trump's Golden Fleet Initiative, an undertaking that envisions keeping the Navy's legacy ships and adding new manned and unmanned vessels. Last December, the Navy tapped Dutch shipbuilder Damen Naval to design the Landing Ship Transport 100, LST-100, for the initial tranche of LSMs. The ship boasts a range of 3,400 nautical miles and can beach itself to deliver over 800 tons of cargo, according to a Marine Corps video released in April. Nigerian Navy already uses the LST-100, and Australian Navy selected Damen's design in 2024. We're taking a proven design and leveraging congressional authorities to move with urgency and shipbuilding approach differently, Christopher Miller, the Navy's portfolio acquisition executive for Maritime, said in a press release Monday. Well, I'm afraid this is all the time we have for now. I'd like to thank you for joining us for Military Times. My name is Mark Love, and I hope that you'll join us next time.
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4: Shauna Holzendorf,
5: Bill Robichaux,
3: and I'm Ellen Eislin. In a moment, we will read from the Florida Times-Union and WJCT's Jacksonville Today. 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
5: Yeah, well, the AccuWeather from the Florida Times-Union is going to be pretty consistent for the next 5 days. Today we're looking at a high of 92 degrees with a low tonight of 75. And it appears that we're going to have a precipitation probability of about 55%. So there may be some thunderstorm or so around the afternoon and in the early evening. And then tomorrow, on Saturday, the temperature will be pretty close to the same thing. About 91 degrees is the prediction, with 74 as the low. But it looks like the probability of any rain is going to be jacked up to about 90%. There's going to be a couple of showers and a thunderstorm. The next day, on Sunday, the temperature goes down a couple of degrees. That they're figuring around 89 with as a high and a low of 75. And that precipitation will continue. It looks like a probability of 90%. So showers and heavier thunderstorms are coming. And it's going to continue on Monday. So we'll have a high going back up to about 92 degrees, a low of 76. So we're going to have some heavier thunderstorms. It's, again, a probability of about 90%. And then it starts to taper off by Tuesday. So 93 degrees as a high, 75 as a low. It'll still be cloudy, and there will still be a thunderstorm or two that might wander through with a probability of about 55%, so that drops a bit. So it looks like for the next few days, starting with Saturday, for Saturday, Sunday, and Monday, it's going to be pretty rainy. And for the whole 5 days, it's probably going to stay pretty damp. So if you're going out this weekend, good idea to carry an umbrella.
4: Hmm. All right. Fighting escalates in Persian Gulf region. President Trump hails Tehran's release of U.S. citizen. Dubai. Iran and the United States exchanged intensified fire on July 16 in a week-long escalation that has all but torn up last month's truce. But Iran's release of a U.S. citizen was seen as signaling a path to avert the resumption of all-out war. For the first time since a memorandum of understanding paused fighting last month, the United States launched two big waves of airstrikes in one day on July 15, mostly on targets near the coast in southern Iran. Iran responded with missiles and drones fired at U.S. military bases in neighboring countries, including a major barrage at a recently expanded airbase in Jordan. The week of increasingly intense fire has tested the limits of escalation that both sides set during 4 months of fighting before last month's truce. But in the midst of attacks, President Donald Trump hailed the release of a U.S. citizen in Iran as a gesture of goodwill. Human rights lawyer Jared Gensler identified her as Dina Karari, who he said had been trapped in Iran since December 2024 on bogus charges, and was now safe in traveling back to the United States. There was no comment from Iran on the case. Over decades of confrontation, the release of U.S. citizens held in Iran has been managed through behind-the-scenes contacts that persisted when formal diplomacy was cut off. Shipping halted again. The re-escalation has once again nearly halted traffic through the Strait of Hormuz, the world's most important shipping route for oil and gas, sending global energy prices shooting higher. but prices are still well below wartime peaks, suggesting traders anticipate the crisis could abate. Iran triggered the renewed fighting last week by striking airships using a corridor in the strait outside its control, including a drone attack that caused a dangerous fire on board a Qatari tanker filled with liquefied natural gas. Iranian sources have told Reuters that Iran's aim was to establish its authority over the strait, but having made that point, Tehran is not keen for a wider escalation that would torpedo the June Memorandum of Understanding, which it still regards as giving it most of what it sought. Trump has declared the ceasefire under the memorandum over. Within Iran, renewed bombing has left residents anxious following huge week-long memorial events for slain Supreme Leader Ayatollah Ali Khamenei that the authorities depicted as a demonstration of victory and national solidarity. Living with this fear that war could start again is very exhausting. Malega, 46, a government employee, told Reuters by phone message from Tehran, "You cannot live like this. We are tired of war. What is our sin that we have to live this way? Personally, I want diplomacy to prevail." Iran says it controls Strait. Iran wants all ships using the Strait of Hormuz to travel only through a channel close to its shores, and it has made no secret that it intends to charge fees for passage at the end of a 60-day negotiation period set in last month's memorandum. Washington has encouraged ships to use an alternative route to the south along the Omani coast without coordinating with Iran. Since last week's flare-up, Iran has declared the strait closed. The United States responded by reimposing its own blockade of Iran's ports starting July 15, including firing at an empty tanker in the strait it said was bound for Iran. The U.S. military said it fired Hellfire missiles into the tanker's smokestack near Iran's Karg Island after it ignored warnings. U.S. forces say their airstrikes have hit Iranian military targets along the coast to cripple its ability to control the strait. But Iran, which can hit ships with missiles and drones from afar, says its grip does not rely on such coastal bases. "The Americans thought that by attacking some of our bases on the southern coast of the country, they could take control of this strategic strait," military spokesman Brigadier General Mohammad Akraminia said July 16th. Iran can exert control over the Strait of Hormuz from every single point of its territory, he added. Three U.S. officials told Reuters that the U.S. strikes could also serve as shaping operations, giving Trump more options by targeting Iranian military capabilities that the U.S. would want to have destroyed before taking bigger steps. "This is helping set the stage, if needed," one of the officials said. Trump has not ruled out the possibility of using ground forces, including to seize Karg Island, site of Iran's main oil export terminal. He has repeated threats to hit Iranian power plants and bridges next week unless Tehran resumes negotiations. Akraminia said that if Trump carried out that threat, Iran's armed forces would strike all remaining infrastructure across the region, and the response would be more severe, wider in scope, and more destructive than previous attacks. For now, Iran's retaliatory strikes have been focused on U.S. bases in neighboring countries. Iran said on July 16 that it had targeted U.S. bases in Kuwait and Jordan, including an airbase in Jordan that Washington has upgraded in recent years into regional headquarters. It said the Jordanian base had been used to launch attacks on Iran, including one that struck a target in the city of Ahvaz, causing damage to a nearby children's cancer hospital that had to be evacuated. Our neighbors should know that providing a base to the Americans and allowing them to fire on Iranian soil is unacceptable and will not go unanswered, Iran's army said.
3: Here is an article from WJCT's own product, Jacksonville Today, also known as Jax Today. Dan Scanlon is the reporter. Fire rescue unit stolen from Main Street Fire Station in Jacksonville. Someone walked into the fire station, started up the rescue vehicle, and drove off. Police stopped him 5 miles away. And this has the label of criminal justice. Fire rescue unit stolen from Main Street Fire Station in Jacksonville. A city rescue unit needed rescuing itself after someone stole the high-tech ambulance from a fire station in Jacksonville's Brentwood community and hightailed it up North Main Street, police said. But Rescue 15, a big red Chevrolet-based ambulance, is hard to hide. Police pulled it over 5 miles away after it was stolen Friday. The driver is behind bars on multiple charges, police said. And that was Friday of last week. The Jacksonville Fire and Rescue Department did not respond to questions from Jacksonville Today requesting more details about how someone could steal a rescue unit or what security measures are in place to prevent that. Amari Markle Wiggins, 28, was arrested at 10:30 p.m. on charges of theft of a motor vehicle valued at over $100,000 and burglary, according to jail records. With bail set at $50,000, his arraignment is set for August 3rd, jail records show. His arrest report states that a firefighter standing in Fire Station 9 at 4560 North Main Street spotted a skinny man in a t-shirt and shorts walk up just about 7 p.m. The firefighter thought the man was there to ask for help. The fire station is across Main Street from Evergreen Cemetery. There are two photos that go along with this story today. The first is a Jacksonville Fire and Rescue Department unit was parked at the scene of a traffic crash on Hogan Road. Dan Scanlon, Jacksonville Today, is the photographer here, and that's a file photo. The next shows Fire Station 9 on North Main Street with Rescue 15 parked inside on an undated image. The source here is Google. Wow.
5: Wow. Well, this may not be the most pleasant topic, but important to know what about the explosive diarrhea parasite in Florida. And accompanying the article, which is fairly short, but it does have a photograph showing a microscopic image of the Cyclosporocatenensis, the parasite that causes cyclosporiasis, an intestinal illness that can trigger watery or explosive diarrhea. And this is by Michelle Spitzer from USA Today Network. The number of Floridians with intestinal illness symptoms include explosive diarrhea is likely higher than reported, health experts have said. Cases of intestinal illness linked to the microscopic parasite, Cyclospora, are popping up all over the country. There have been 106 cases reported in Florida since July 11th, according to the Florida Department of Health's Reportable Disease Frequency Report. According to the Centers for Disease Control and Prevention, 843 confirmed cases of cyclosporiasis were reported among people in the United States as of July 9th. There have been 86 hospitalizations and no deaths. Sick people ranged in age from 5 to 88 years with a median age of 44 and 59% were female. Additional, another 343 cases were reported among people who ate or drank food or water that made them sick while traveling outside the United States during the 14 days before they got sick. These cases were reported by 32 states. This infectious disease may be hard to monitor due to the nature of the signs and symptoms, Dr. Norman Beatty, an associate professor of medicine and hospital epidemiologist at UF Health Shands, told News Service of Florida. It's common to get diarrhea illness at times, and other infectious diseases can resolve on their own. But cyclosporiasis is important to identify right now because there are multiple outbreaks across the country. Cyclosporiasis is a gastrointestinal disease caused by the parasite Cyclospora, which causes diarrhea, abdominal pain, nausea, fatigue, and loss of appetite, according to the U.S. Centers for Disease Control. The origin of the outbreak is still unknown. However, USA Today reported that officials are looking beyond produce to determine it. The role of water in the transmission of Cyclospora to humans is probably underestimated or underrepresented and less understood, former FDA Deputy Commissioner for Food Policy and Response Frank Yannis told USA Today. There have been some big outbreaks in the United States that were produce-related, but it was likely and in some cases proven that the water served as the conduit for the produce contamination. Health officials urge using extra caution with certain foods while experts work to determine what is causing the outbreak. The following foods should be washed and scrubbed thoroughly with a brush or sponge. These include bagged salad mixes and kits, that is, pre-cut lettuce blends with romaine, iceberg, red cabbage, and carrots, fresh cilantro, that is, the coriander leaves, fresh basil, raspberries, snow peas, and green scallions. What county in Florida has the most cases of cyclosporiasis or explosive diarrhea? Miami-Dade County has the most reported cases, with 20 as of July 11th. That's followed by Lee at 16 and Broward at 7. Seminole County had 5, and multiple counties reported over-the-counter medication. Medical attention should be sought if diarrhea is prolonged and accompanied by dizziness, fluids down, or signs of nauseation. When experience symptoms, avoid foods such as high sugar beverages, alcohol, and excess caffeine, greasy and spicy foods, and dairy products. Yes, a couple of days ago I was out at a restaurant with a bunch of friends, and we had placed our orders, and mine came with some lettuce on the sandwich, and I wasn't thinking too much about it at the time, and then I remembered this, decided I would take the lettuce off. I don't know if that's going to help or not, because it was already on the sandwich, so maybe the sandwich was contaminated. But I kind of got chuckles, because after I did that and people were looking at me funny and I mentioned to them, everybody else took their lettuce off their sandwiches, too.
4: It just makes sense.
5: But, yeah, it's not the most pleasant topic, but this can very quickly bring on dehydration, and I've had my experience with that. You don't want severe dehydration happening. It gets dangerous and can even hospitalize you.
3: Especially in this heat. I would imagine that just
5: absolutely
3: complicates everything.
5: Yeah.
4: I can't remember. Did the article say anything about can you wash your
5: Yes.
4: It did say that.
5: It said, well, you have to wash thoroughly, scrub it down and all. And they mentioned some items. Now, the trouble is there are some foods that you can't really do that well with. Try to scrub a raspberry.
4: I was just thinking that.
5: Yeah. Fortunately, when it comes to the basil that they mentioned, I've got massive amounts of it growing in my backyard. And there's nothing wrong with that because they're all washed with the rain. And I don't even bother with that then. But if it does turn out that water supplies could be contaminated, then you have to make sure that your city water supply is not, you know, being contaminated with it. So I would tend to maybe wash things with distilled water, or, you know, you can buy a gallon for like a buck and a half at the grocery store. Might not be a bad idea.
3: I'm glad, Bill, being an anatomy and physiology professor, that you took the story, because there were a lot of words in there I have no idea how to pronounce.
5: I had to read it over first for a couple of them, yeah.
3: Well, the thank you.
4: Yeah, the closest I can get is cyclo. Okay.
5: Yeah, that'll work. If you say that, I think everybody would know what you're talking about.
4: Okay.
3: Important public service information.
5: Yeah.
4: Thank you.
3: Much appreciated. Yeah.
4: Thank you very much. Candidate charged with threat to Trump. Upham could face up to 5 years behind bars. A congressional write-in candidate from Jacksonville who appeared to say through social media that President Donald Trump must be killed faces a federal charge of threatening to kill the president. William Upham, 35, was booked into the Duval County Jail late Wednesday, July 15, to be held for the U.S. Marshals Service, according to jail records that said he left the jail Thursday, July 16. Upham could face up to 5 years behind bars if he's convicted. A complaint filed under seal in Jacksonville's federal court by a U.S. Secretary of Service agent said Upham posted two videos on social media July 13 that linked killing Trump to passages in the Bible's Book of Revelation. Revelation chapter 19, verse 11 states that the heavenly President Trump and president will be sent to hell with the beast. The complaint, which was unsealed July 16, quoted Upham saying in one video, "God will help you. This is a call to arms. To all of God's children, you must overthrow the Trump administration on behalf of God." Upham is a write-in candidate for Florida's 5th Congressional District seat, now held by U.S. Representative John Rutherford. The complaint said Upham, a lawyer and one-time prosecutor who was discharged from the U.S. Marine Corps in 2025, used one video to recommend that viewers work in pairs, using semi-automatic rifles like AR-15s and ammunition he described as very effective at piercing body armor. The complaint said shooting patterns he said would produce a very high chance of killing the enemy while conserving ammunition. It said, Upham added, "God bless America. God bless our troops. God will protect you. Trust in God." A separate July 13 video on X appeared to show Upham saying, "President Trump is the Antichrist and he will be killed and sent to hell. God will prevail against evil." Upham appeared on camera in Marine fatigues and was criticized by later detractors who said military uniforms had no place in political messaging. The complaint said Upham had been asked by a reporter about his use of the uniform. "I made this video in uniform to declare war against President Trump on behalf of God. The uniform represents the holy war between God and the Antichrist," the complaint said Upham emailed the reporter. "I will kill President Trump at the time God chooses, not when I choose. Our county must overthrow President Trump by the violent use of force and kill him." Upham was a county court attorney who handled misdemeanors for State Attorney Melissa Nelson's office between September 25 and April 1st, spokesman David Chapman said. An attorney profile on the Florida Bar's website July 15 listed Upham as not eligible to practice in Florida. The listing described him as retired, although it said he was a graduate of Florida State University's law school, admitted into practice in September 2023.
3: Here we are, midsummer. lots of daylight these days, and we can get out in the evenings and enjoy. It's easier to get up in the morning when we have more light. Well, when will daylight saving time end in 2026? When we fall back? Leanna Norman and Cheryl McLeod from USA Today Network Florida are our reporters with three key points. The U.S. House of Representatives passed the Sunshine Protection Act to make daylight saving time permanent. Point two, the bill must still pass the Senate and be signed by the president to become law. And finally, if the bill does not become law, clocks are set to fall back an hour on November 1st, 2026. This week, the House of Representatives voted to make daylight saving time permanent year-round, but it still has to pass through the Senate and be signed by President Trump to become law. As of July 16th, we will still be resetting our clocks to fall back in November. Here's what to know about the House vote to make daylight saving time permanent, when daylight saving time is set to end in 2026, and the history behind the time change. Not yet. After almost 1.5 years in committee, the Sunshine Protection Act was voted on and approved by the House of Representatives on July 14th, allowing states to make daylight saving time permanent. The legislation now must be passed by the Senate and signed into law by President Trump, who has long supported making daylight saving time permanent. H.R. 139, known as the Sunshine Protection Act, was filed January 3, 2025 by Representative Vern Buchanan, Florida District 16. Buchanan has brought the Sunshine Protection Act before Congress since 2018. The Sunshine Protection Act would make daylight saving time the new permanent standard time in the United States and would allow states to opt out to stay on standard time. When does the time change? When we fall back in 2026? Daylight saving time for 2026 started on Sunday, March 8th at 2 a.m. when clocks sprang forward an hour to 3 a.m. Daylight saving time for 2026 ends on Sunday, November 1st at 2 a.m. when clocks fall back an hour to 1 a.m. Sunrise and sunset will be about an hour earlier on November 1st than the day before, meaning there will be more light in the morning and less light in the evening. And there's actually a countdown clock here that is rolling along as I'm reading this. We have 106 days and change until this supposedly occurs. So enjoy this while we have it, if you like the daylight. What does DST stand for? Is it daylight saving or daylight savings? DST is an abbreviation for daylight saving time. Many people pluralize the phrase to say daylight savings time. The correct way to spell and say it is the singular version of the phrase daylight saving time. Why do we have daylight saving time? What to know about DST origins? Although the earliest known proposal to, quote, save daylight came from Benjamin Franklin's An Economical Project in 1784, he's not the reason we observe the time change today. According to the Old Farmer's Almanac, the first true proponent of daylight saving time was a London builder named William Willett, who noticed that the shutters of the houses were tightly risen. That's the quote. While he was riding his horse on an early morning in 1907. Willett spent a small fortune lobbying businessmen, members of Parliament, and the U.S. Congress to put clocks ahead 20 minutes on each of the four Sundays in April and reverse the process on consecutive Sundays in September. But his proposal was met mostly with ridicule, the almanac says. It wasn't until World War I that countries started adopting the concept to conserve fuel and resources. The Germans were the first to adopt the system in 1915. Britain followed in 1916, and the U.S. started observing the time change in 1918 when Congress passed its Standard Time Act that established time zones. Many Americans viewed the practice as an absurd attempt to make late sleepers get up early. Others thought the following clock time was unnatural instead of sun time. A columnist in the Saturday Evening Post offered this alternative. Why not save summer by having June begin at the end of February, according to the almanac? The matter took on new meaning in April of 1917 when President Woodrow Wilson declared war. Suddenly, energy conservation was paramount, and several efforts were launched to enlist public support for changing the clocks. A common daylight saving time misconception is that it was created to help farmers have more daylight hours to complete their work outdoors. But the opposite is actually true. At the time daylight saving time was adopted in the U.S. during World War I, farmers were the strongest opponents of this time change. They didn't like having to do their early morning farm chores in the dark. Many Americans wrongly point to farmers as the driving force behind daylight saving time. In fact, farmers were its strongest opponents and, as a group, stubbornly resisted the change from the beginning, according to the almanac. When the war ended, the farmers and working class people who had held their tongues began speaking out. They demanded an end to daylight saving time, claiming it benefited only office workers and the leisure class. The controversy spotlighted the growing gap between the rural and urban dwellers. And Leanna Norman and Cheryl McLeod are trending reporters for the USA Today Network, Florida, covering lotteries, weather, Florida wildlife, breaking news, and more. There are photos, actually, the one I just talked about, the countdown clock, which is still 106 days, 17 hours, 41 minutes, 40 seconds, 39, 38, 37, 36, 35. So I will end this article showing a picture of a clock in the leaves. It's an alarm clock that is here in the autumn leaves that have fallen. And it says, daylight saving time is expected to begin on Sunday, March 8th at 2 a.m. local time in 2026, with clocks springing forward an hour to 3 a.m. and sunrise and sunset occurring about 1 hour later. The image is provided by Julie Alex Kay of Getty Images.
5: Well, my animals and I have our own built-in clocks, so it doesn't make any difference. We're going to get up anyway, whether this happens or not. It's just that, you know, I might be getting up like an hour earlier, you know, and I get up early. So, you know, instead of like 5 o'clock, you know, when it changes, I get up at 4, and by then there's nobody around to play with. You know, ask anybody who's gone to California from Florida. You've got a 3-hour time change getting out there, regardless of any changes in daylight savings. But yeah, that's rugged, because you go out there and then you're waking up 3 hours, you're normal, but it's 3 hours before anybody else is waking up. So makes it tough.
3: Well, it's interesting. From this article, I learned 1918 is really when the time zones were established here in the United States. And so this is relatively new, you know, basically a century old, all of this. Yeah. And I'm sure our pets think we're crazy by back and forth all the time.
4: Does anyone have a rooster?
3: No, no.
4: I'm just wondering. That would be
3: a natural alarm clock.
4: I'm just wondering.
5: Well, on a Florida Reader's poll, most people are against property tax plan. And this by John Pacenti of the USA Today Network Florida and USA Today Network. A Florida Reader's poll on support for Amendment 3, the GOP-led property tax overhaul, showed the majority of residents oppose the measure, which would offer a significant tax cut but would potentially drain municipalities of money needed to fund essential services. The poll by USA Today Network Florida ran on news sites around the state And while it's hardly scientific, it did find that 55.6% opposed the measure to 44.4% approving. There were 2,290 readers who took the poll, which ran from June 30th to July 8th. The result differs from a poll conducted by Tallahassee-based Sachs Media that found 64% of registered voters would vote yes on Amendment 3, which raises the homestead exemption to $250,000 in 2 years. Enough for it to surpass the 60% threshold needed to pass a ballot initiative. However, that survey spoke to 850 registered voters in late June, showing them Amendment 3 as it is currently written. A lawsuit that is pending in Leon County Circuit Court has called the language unconstitutional, saying its based and loaded wording is akin to a campaign mailer. Newspaper readers, according to Marquette Law School, skew 26% Democrat, 22% Republicans, and 13% Independents. There hasn't been a lot of good news for proponents of Amendment 3 since the Florida legislature put the measure on November's ballot. Governor Ron DeSantis said he would not campaign for the measure because the legislature has tweaked it from his original intent of eliminating property taxes altogether. The governor wanted to eliminate money that funds local school districts and to bump up the homestead exemption to $500,000. Besides the court challenge on the language, there are two others that either attack the language as sloganeering or misleading. The lawsuits are expected to be combined into a single case with the next hearing scheduled July 29th. In the meantime, opponents to Amendment 3 are organizing. Floridians for Shared Prosperity, a political action committee, has formed with the slogan, Save Our Services, No on 3. Holly Ballard, Chief Strategy and Development Officer at the Florida Policy Institute think tank, is chair of the opposition effort. She said that readers rejected the property tax measure is indicative of what residents think once they are educated on how it would affect services from ambulance response times to summer camp and children's services. The struggle is that we need to connect with folks who do rely on these services but don't necessarily read the newspaper, she said. If Amendment 3 passes, Florida will change inextricably for the worse. Fernan Amandi, Miami polling expert and political consultant, said that for the average Florida homeowner, Amendment 3 looks like at least some relief as the state becomes less affordable every day. At first blush to a lot of people, especially those who are homeowners, it looks and sounds like what it's presenting itself to be, a significant tax break in the thousands of dollars that doesn't tread on public school budgets, he said. When people are drowning financially, anything that looks like a life raft is going to be considered strongly guarded. Yeah, a lot of people going back and forth on this, trying to figure out. And it's interesting where there's a lot of homeowners that don't want this. And you would think it would be the opposite of that. But I think the concern is being able to predict the future on what it would do for services that you need, you know, whether it's filling potholes in the road or supporting the police department or anything else that are services that you look forward to, you know, emergency EMT response, that type of thing. So,
3: yeah, and we know earlier we need our rescue units
5: absolutely
3: to stay
5: yes.
3: in the fire stations where they are.
5: Yeah.
3: So it's a lot of unknown, sounds like, is maybe what the big question is for many people.
5: Yeah. And there's a lot of amendments that have come through over the years since I've been in Florida, which is about 60 years or more. Amendments come through, and they're worded in such a strange way that you don't really understand, and sometimes they get voted in a way that you didn't want. You just thought it was going to be something opposite of what it was. So clarity is so important.
4: In the wording, in the writing, in the saying, clarity. I can't magnify that or emphasize that enough. It's very important. Florida tops health insurance stress list. This is by Liz Freeman. Stressed out about health care costs? You are not alone in Florida. Sunshine State residents are the most stressed in the U.S. over how much they pay for medical care, according to a study by NiceRx, a telehealth company. Florida residents pay for employer-sponsored health insurance. What they pay out of pocket has gone up 41% in the last 10 years, according to the findings. NiceRx has analyzed factors such as the number of residents without insurance, average annual employee contributions, and health insurance plan searches to reveal the states where residents face the most and least stress due to health costs. The findings dovetail with similar studies how Americans are anxious about health care. A February survey by KFF, a leading health policy and research group, found two-thirds of survey respondents said it is a bigger source of worry than housing, food costs, and other daily expenses. According to NiceRx, Florida's uninsured rate stands at 10.9%. That's 1 in 10 residents. It is the sixth highest among states. The national uninsured rate is 7.6. The figures come from the U.S. Census Bureau. Which state is the least stressed? North Dakota residents are the least worried about health care costs and insurance. South Carolina came behind Florida as second for its highest insurance anxiety, followed by Alabama, California, and Kansas. At the same time, Texas has the highest uninsured rate of 16.7%, followed by Georgia at 12%. What's a key factor in stress besides cost? How many people do online searches for health insurance, according to NiceRx? Demand for coverage is among the highest in Florida based on searches. Florida recorded 913 health insurance-related searches per 100,000 people, which was more than three times the national average of 251 searches per 100,000. The time frame for the searchers was April 2025 to March 2026. NiceRx says the figure for Florida searches how many residents are actively seeking alternative plans or more affordable options. Rob Stransky, president at NiceRx, said health insurance plays a critical role in shaping both financial security and access to care. As premiums rise and coverage gaps persist in some states, many people are left to make complex decisions about their health care, he said in a news release. For individuals managing long-term conditions such as obesity, access to treatment can be challenging without adequate service. Medications such as GLP-1s are increasingly used to support weight loss and improve long-term health outcomes, but cost remains a key barrier, he said. Some other findings by the study. Texas has the highest rate of uninsured Americans at 16.7%, while Massachusetts has the lowest rate of 10%. The average annual contribution towards family health coverage in California is $9,148, the highest in the U.S. Oregon has the lowest average contribution total at $5,584. The cost of health coverage in Hawaii has increased by 50.2% in the past 10 years, more than any other state. Maryland has seen the smallest increase at 18%. Idaho records the highest health and insurance search demand with 1,161 searches per 100,000 people. And Liz Freeman is a healthcare reporter. She's a healthcare reporter.
3: And in World Cup news, it's Spain v. Argentina on Sunday. And here is a story from the Jacksonville News, our Florida Times Union specifically, and citing an article from People magazine. It's viral right now all over the internet. Dad helps his blind son, quote, watch Argentina's World Cup win using a handmade tactile soccer field. Adashir Badajani guides his 9-year-old son, Ali Riza's hand, across a homemade soccer field, allowing, and there are some key points here. The first is an Iranian father created a tactile soccer field so his blind son could follow Argentina's World Cup match against England. Ardashir Badajani guided 9-year-old Ali Riza's hand across the board while narrating the action play-by-play. Argentina's victory secured the team's place in the World Cup final against Spain. When Argentina scored its second goal against England on July 15th, 9-year-old Ali Riza Babajani celebrated just like millions of other fans around the world. But instead of watching the ball hit the back of the net, the young soccer fan experienced the moment through his father's hands. Video shared by Storyful shows Ali Riza, who is visually impaired, following the match on a handmade tactile board shaped like a soccer field as his father. Ardashir Badajani guides his hand across the surface to trace the movement of the ball. At the same time, Ardashir, the game unfolds. There's a photo showing the smiling boy, I will tell you that. A lot of joy here. The World Cup semifinal victory over Spain was a touching moment, and it was filmed in Iran, which sent the team through Sunday's final against Spain. According to CNN, the idea, after realizing he wanted his son to experience more than just the television commentary, he created a simple cardboard model of a soccer pitch and began moving Ali Riza's hand across it as the match progressed, giving him a tactile way to follow the passes, attacks, and goals. And routine has become a special tradition between the father and the son, who share a love of soccer and especially Argentina. Ali Riza is also an accomplished piano player, and Ardashir often shares videos of his performances on TikTok, CNN reported. But it was the videos of the pair following this year's World Cup together that resonated with viewers around the world. The latest video captures one of those unforgettable moments. I described that earlier. As Ardashir guides his son's hand across the miniature field to recreate Argentina's second goal, Ali Riza follows every movement with a smile, sharing in the excitement as his favorite team moves one step closer to lifting the World Cup trophy.
5: And not everybody watches it on television, but I think, if my information is correct, that Planet Radio, which is an FM station, 107.3, are going to have this broadcast. So if you are not near a TV, then you can turn on your radio, and possibly if you have Sirius XM, it might be on there as well. So certainly plenty of opportunities then on a rainy day, and you can't really go out and do much.
3: And the commentary on the radio is really so good. I mean, you can hear exactly the description and who's playing and so forth. It's fast, but so is soccer.
5: Yeah.
4: I like the commentary on the radio. It just takes me back to when I was a kid.
5: Yeah.
3: So. We love our radio, don't we?
4: Yeah, we do.
5: Well, judge demands proof detention center is closed. That is, alligator Alcatraz is subject of lawsuit brought by groups and detainees. And this by Stephanie Matat of USA Today Network in Florida. A federal judge is now saying it's not clear whether the controversial immigration detention center

0: facility was closed. Attorneys for the plaintiffs say there's no official evidence proving this closure to be permanent. They argued that DeSantis' public statements were unclear. He said in a press conference late June that the chances for reopening were negligible. Now the state has 4 days to either cough up official evidence, provide the court with a time frame for giving the evidence, or restate why the case should be dropped based on the facility's apparent closure. Neither the governor's office nor the Department of Homeland Security responded to request for comment July 16th, but the temporary success of Alligator Alcatraz has been lauded by them for its role in carrying out the Trump administration's aggressive illegal immigration crackdown. During the June press conference, DeSantis said more than 22,000 people were processed and staged for deportation. And continuing from the first page, the facility for the Florida Everglades was opened for just shy of a year after being rapidly constructed in just over a week and was estimated to cost about $450 million for a single year. For the time it was open, the facility was subject to multiple lawsuits from civil rights and environmental groups and backlash from immigrant advocates who said the living conditions were inhumane. For weeks, rumors swirled of the detention facility's closure, and attorneys representing a legal service organization, Sanctuary of the South, told the judge it sought confirmation of the facility's closure, with lawyers presenting state and federal officials to no avail. The plaintiff's attorneys also questioned whether the facility would be permanently closed when it could be hastily reconstructed just like it was set up the first time. We are pleased the court is requiring clear and unequivocal evidence that the notorious Alligator Alcatraz has been permanently closed, said Carmen Iguana Gonzalez, attorney and deputy director for immigration detention with the American Civil Liberties Union's National Prison Project. We request court action because vague hand-waving assurances of, quote, just trust us from Florida officials and ICE just don't cut it. We will remain vigilant until we are sure this horrific facility is gone once and for all. This case is one of many filed against the facility, except it focuses on getting migrant detainees unsupervised, unmonitored access to their attorneys. In recent months, Chappelle and Fort Myers federal judge, appointed by former President Barack Obama, agreed that the state needed to enforce confidential and unrecorded access to attorneys, and it needed to post these protocols on its website.
1: All right. How about a little Dear Abby from Abigail, or by Abigail Van Buren? In-laws' clear favoritism doesn't bode well for the family's future. Dear Abby, my husband has a twin brother and a younger brother. After I met his family, it became clear that his parents openly favored his twin, Caden. Based on childhood stories my husband told me, his parents have spent most of their time, energy, and money on Caden. Previously, it made sense. Caden had health problems as a child and required extra care. But now, although he's a healthy adult in his mid-30s, the situation hasn't changed. Some examples: during his speech at our wedding, my father-in-law asked the room to toast to Caden's various achievements instead of toasting to my husband and me. They have planned their vacations based on places Caden thinks they should visit. Speaking to them on the phone is infuriating since most of the conversation is about what's going on with Caden. Caden and his spouse are now trying to have a baby, and my husband is asking that we start trying too. Abby, I'm hesitant. I believe it's important kids grow up with love and support of grandparents. But based on their behavior for the past 30 years, I'm afraid that if both of us have children, his parents will continue this favoritism towards Caden's family. I am anxious about his parents forgetting our kids' birthdays or not wanting

0: to visit them. I'm loath to put my children into that situation, and I'm considering refusing my husband's request, whatever it may mean for our relationship. Am I being unreasonable? Unfavorite in the West. Dear Unfavorite, because of the degree of dysfunction on your husband's side of the family, it might be helpful to talk through this during some sessions with a marriage and family therapist. You didn't mention in your letter whether you want to be a mother. If the answer is yes, it could be time for you and your husband to start, provided he isn't making the request because he's trying to keep up with his twin brother. Granted, your in-laws may be dreadful grandparents, but there are usually four of them. I would think your parents would be delighted at the prospect of a new grandchild, as would other relatives on your side of the family. Dear Abby, I am a lover of words and fine. No, dear Abby.
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1: Doc, remember me?
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0: This program is intended for a print-impaired audience and is brought to you by Mind's Eye.
1: Hello, everyone. This is Joanne Seiler with this week's People Magazine, the week of July 12th. I don't know where the time goes. Anyway, as you know, I've begun doing a little bit about each state because it's our 250th birthday for the United States. So, in honor of that and to learn more and get a kick out of some of it, I'm doing a state each week, just a little bit, before we do People Magazine. We'll do this and we'll go right into People Magazine. So I'm not taking that away, but this is just a little fun addition. Today we're doing California. For the record, this is in each one. California's nickname, the Golden State. The capital is Sacramento. State animal is the California grizzly bear. A fun fact, California was its own independent country for 25 days in 1846. Some famous residents, California, Kamala Harris, Walt Disney, Dwayne The Rock Johnson, and Chelsea Peretti. America's third largest state by area and the most populous, California is home to more than 39 million people, 9 national parks, the Hollywood film industry, and Silicon Valley's tech companies. California had one person that he went to Disneyland every day for 8 years, 3 months and 13 days. Jeff Reitz headed to Disneyland in Anaheim, California. His record run of 2,995 Disney days in a row only come to an end in 2020 due to the COVID closures. Another thing I found interesting, hot stuff. The hottest national temperature recorded on Earth was at Furnace Creek Ranch in Death Valley, California in 1913. The temperature was a scorching 134.1 degrees Fahrenheit. One other thing real quick before we move. Oh, we got to mention the sequoia. Super-sized sequoia. Sequoia National Park is home to the largest living tree on the planet. Named General Sherman, the tree stands 274.9 feet tall, with its trunk 36.5 feet across at its base. And it shows a photo, just a drawing. And it's got people holding hands going around the bottom of the trunk. Let's see. Oh, this one real quick. The largest pizza, margarita, mile long. Largest pizza in the world was cooked up at the Auto Club Speedway in Fontana, California in 2017. It took 17,700 pounds of dough, 3,900 pounds of mozzarella, and 5,000 pounds of pizza sauce. The end result measured more than a mile long. On that, we're going to move into our People Magazine. Guess who is on the front of the cover of People Magazine? You guessed it. It's the famous wedding couple, and it says, just married. The groom cried 40 minutes of happiness. They tied the knot, Taylor Swift and Travis Kelce. I got to admit, I guess I'm a Swiftie too, even at my age. Their fairy tale wedding celebration. And it shows them in several photos where they're kissing. Wedding bells, giant screens outside MSG, Madison Square Garden, shared the happy news with the world once Kelce and Swift were officially husband and wife. There's a humongous sign on the windows of a building across the street. It's anything but a cruel summer for Taylor Swift. The pop princess ties a knot with her NFL Prince Charming in an epic celebration. On a swelteringly hot summer day in New York City, an elated couple tied the knot. The glowing bride walked down the aisle to an instrumental version of Taylor Swift's iconic love story and read emotional vows paying tribute to her husband's kind spirit. The groom, beloved for his charismatic and happy-go-lucky personality, wore a white tuxedo and asked a friend of his to officiate the ceremony. It was, by all accounts, a traditional wedding, save for one rather untraditional component. The bride was 14-time Grammy winner Swift herself. Over two decades, the music mogul has skyrocketed from teenage country sensation to pop superstar to highest-grossing live music artist of all time, thanks to her unparalleled ability to channel her romance and heartbreaks into chart-topping hits. And on July 3rd, she and Kansas City Chiefs tight end Travis Kelce said I do at Madison Square Garden before an estimated 1,000 guests, including hundreds of A-list celebrity friends and industry tastemakers, says a guest they were both beaming all night. The fairy tale of the week. Though Swift has long been known for having a group of high-profile besties, she and Kelce skipped a customary bridal party. Instead, the singer's brother, Austin, 34, served as her man of honor, while Kelce's brother, Jason, 38, was his best man. Adam Sandler, a childhood hero and recent co-star of Kelce's following the athlete's cameo in Happy Gilmore 2, officiated the ceremony, and Kelce and Swift, both 36, exchanged vows they wrote themselves. Sandler's best advice to the newlyweds, keep kissing, according to Chiefs head coach Andy Reid. An insider says the pair spent about 20 minutes each reading their vows and even handed out embroidered handkerchiefs during the ceremony to wipe away any stray tears. The custom tissues were stitched with a TT interlocking heart logo and a line from Swift's 2014 hit Blank Space, a favorite of Kelce's, so it's gonna be forever. Why Sandler called police 48 hours after officiating Taylor Swift and Travis Kelce's wedding. That's an additional thing here. Yeah, I'm having trouble bringing that up. Oh, hours before the nuptials on July 3rd, Sandler was playing pickup basketball outside in New York City. He made headlines again for his love of the game. Workers spent the day leading up to the ceremony, dressing up MSG with decor, including dusty rose curtains. a storied venue. A source says Swift has such a long history with MSG, while Kelsey, who said on his podcast in May that he'd never been, described it as electric. In her vows, which attendee George Stephanopoulos described on Good Morning America as real, vulnerable, serious, and silly. Swift praised Kelsey for spending his high school lunch period sitting with bullied kids and told their friends and family she wished she knew someone like that when she was in high school. A friend of the couple says Travis was very emotional during the vows, a second source adds. It was the perfect celebration for their fairy tale love story. That was from a friend. By the numbers, 7:22 p.m., when they were announced as married, times 100 temperature in New York City, times $50 million estimated cost of the wedding, and times 1,000 guests. It shows a line of cars. A heavy police presence was on hand and roadblocks were set up when a caravan of guests were dropped off at a 31st Street Madison Square Garden entrance. Sneaking peeks. Fans on July 3rd braved a heat wave in New York City to try to catch a glimpse of wedding day festivities, though much of the street was blocked off to onlookers. And it shows the pair holding hands. Here comes the bride. She looks so beautiful, a source says of Swift with Kelsey in 2024. Her dress was perfectly tailored, long veil and train. Shine a light. The Empire State Building, which often changes the colors of its light depending on the occasion, wrote on Instagram that its hue for July 3rd was her something blue. Their star-studded guest list. Swift and Kelsey fully embraced the go big or go home mantra when it came to crafting their guest list. The singer, who previously told talk show host Graham Norton she'd be inviting anyone I've ever talked to, and the athlete's RSVPs included actors, musicians, friends, colleagues, and more. There's a photo of Selena Gomez, a longtime friend of Swift's, posed with husband Benny Blanco. And let's see, Bradley Cooper, who is dating Swift's BFF, Gigi Hadid, made a splash. Dakota Johnson smiled in a black Valentino halter dress. Zoe Kravitz got glam for the occasion in a gold, silver, and black mesh dress. Donald Glover was photographed late night after the wedding. Gigi Hadid sparkled in a pink Wiederhoff dress. She looked beautiful. Jessica Alba attended with boyfriend Danny Ramirez. Reese Witherspoon waved after the main event. Chiefs quarterback Patrick Mahomes and wife Brittany looked chic. And I think that's the main ones here from the pictures. Now, here's some more. Laura Dern in a sparkling dress. Noah Baumbach and Greta Gerwig made a terrific trio. Greta is wearing a mint green one-shoulder dress. And there's more, but I need to get on with the articles. They cried, they laughed, and they danced. Swift's aunt, Robin Gentry, said, as expected, the bride wore white, but so did the groom. Swift's ceremony gown, she changed into a second look for the reception, and Kelsey's white tux were both created by Christian Dior Haute Couture and designed by the brand's creative director, Jonathan Anderson, in close collaboration with the couple. She was absolutely glowing and floating around the room, the friend says of Swift, who wore Christian Louboutin heels and Cartier jewelry. I didn't see her stop smiling once. Jason Kelce praises Travis Kelce and Taylor Swift's wedding in first comments since the glam nuptials. He said, a $26 million wedding week donation. After asking guests to refrain from bringing presents, according to Kelce's NFL pal, George Kittle, the couple shared some gifts of their own. On July 2nd, Swift's rep revealed that they had donated $26 million to charities close to their hearts, including food banks, children's hospitals, animal welfare groups, and education nonprofits like Dolly Parton's Imagination Library. Quip Parton in a thank you video. It's evident that you two have made giving back a key part of your lives. So, hey, when you have your firstborn, can I have it? Because that's going to be one special baby. The star-studded feat was an appropriately grandiose page turn in a love story that couldn't come straight from one of the romantic songs Swift has made her mark writing could have come from. In July 2023, Kelce publicly declared his crush on the singer after catching her heiress tour stop in Kansas City. And after he shared his disappointment at not getting to give her a friendship bracelet featuring his phone number, the powers that be arranged their meeting, their meet cute. Swift's surprise appearance at a Chiefs game in September 2023 hard launched their budding romance, and they've been off and running ever since, with Kelce popping the question in August 2025. In their 3 years together, Kelce has become not only the pop star's husband, but her muse too. Much of her most recent record-shattering album, The Life of a Showgirl, was inspired by their relationship. In the weeks heading up to the wedding, Swift and Kelce hardly let planning slow down their busy life together. In March, Kelce announced that he'll return to the Chiefs for a 14th season, despite retirement rumors, later calling it a pretty easy decision. Swift, meanwhile, notched her 15th number one single in June with the release I Knew It, I Knew You off the Toy Story 5 soundtrack, and also became the youngest woman ever inducted into the Songwriters Hall of Fame. She was introduced at the ceremony by Steven Spielberg, who later attended the wedding alongside a who's who of the sports and entertainment world. Icons reporting for duty. A slew of high-profile celebrity appearances helped Swift and Kelce make their wedding a night to remember. Paul McCartney and Stevie Nicks performed, as did officiant Adam Sandler, who sang an original song for the couple. It was emotional, source says of Sandler's ditty. And it shows photos of all of them. The wedding guest list ran the gamut from actors Brad Pitt, Emma Stone, Mariska Hargitay, Tom Hanks, and NFL stars Tom Brady, Rob Gronkowski, Patrick Mahomes, to musicians including Sabrina Carpenter, Miranda Lambert, and members of Swift's band and Eras Tour dancers. Everywhere you looked, there were stars, one more famous than the next, but it wasn't like a typical Hollywood party. Everyone was so down to earth, the friend says. Stars talked to family, friends, and were gawking just as much about the vibe and saying how happy they were to be there. There was an electric energy in the room. The night before, the pair hosted a more intimate but nevertheless starry rehearsal dinner at MSG with about 100 people, including members of their inner circle like Selena Gomez, Lena Dunham, and Jack Antonoff. From the Iris Tour to the Altar shows smitten at first song. Sparks flew for Kelsey when Swift stopped in Kansas City on her Iris Tour in July 2023, which he attended with pal Patrick Mahomes. In this picture here from the show, she's wearing a navy blue sparkly outfit. And on September 24th, Swift made a surprise appearance at a Chiefs game, later revealing she and Kelsey were already a couple then. Love in the End Zone. No one cheered louder for the Chiefs than Swift, who was in the crowd and later on the field, as the team beat the San Francisco 49ers for their second consecutive Super Bowl win in February 2024. A royal audience, the pair went Instagram official in June 2024 with an Eras Tour snap in London with Prince William, Prince George, and Princess Charlotte, and big smiles all around. On stage, cameos, Kelsey surprised fans by joining Swift for a playful skit at one of her London Eras Tour stops in June 2024. She later described him as the most charming, delightful performer you could ever share a stage with. And then there's a photo, a major debut. The pair attended their first public event together in June 2025, Kelsey's tight-end university summit in Nashville. An extra special guest, last August, Swift filmed Kelsey's New Heights podcast while flowers were brought into the background for his imminent proposal. Baby, just say yes. He knelt to the ground and pulled out a ring. The pair revealed in their August 26, 2025 engagement announcement, which has been liked 37.5 million times on Instagram. It shows a beautiful floral arch with huge, huge vases of pink and coral and a lot of white flowers. And then there's a lot of flowers on the ground, on the stones around them. It's just a really beautiful place. As the couple prepared for their big day, so did New York City, a place that's long been special to Swift, who owns an apartment in the Tribeca neighborhood. Dozens of vendors and staffers were seen heading in and out of MSG in the days leading up to the wedding, as they worked around the clock to prep the venue. The insider says the arena's stadium seating was draped with white chair covers, and ferns and trees were brought in to create a forest feel. Revamping the garden into, well, a garden, was likely no small feat, says celebrity event designer Edward Perotti, calling a transformation a Herculean effort. Perotti, who has created events for stars like Ariana Grande and Nick Jonas, estimates the cost of renting the venue at $1 million per day and puts the total wedding price tag somewhere in the ballpark of $35 million to $50 million. Kelsey's coach, Andy Reid, praised the wedding as spectacular and gave Swift, with Kelsey and May, a lot of credit for pulling it together. Though one of the world's most famous arenas seemed like an unlikely choice for the couple, a third source says Swift and Kelsey leaned into how epic and unexpected it was, noting that the privacy allowed by the venue by way of underground tunnels and impenetrable walls was ideal to keep paparazzi at bay. To further keep the celebration under wraps, sources say invitations were kept vague and guests were given glass cases with individual keys to lock their phones away. The bride and groom gave out custom embroidered handkerchiefs for the ceremony. And it shows a picture, the one I described to you earlier. Their high-low menu included caviar topped chicken nuggets. Wedding florals included a mix of pale pink sweet pea and Queen Anne's lace. The car, it was so whimsical inside, says a guest. The newlyweds reportedly raffled off a 1970 Chevelle, the same make and model as the vintage car they drove off in when they took their romance public. And the license plate says JSTTMRD, New York. On the wedding day, guests began making their glamorous arrivals around 3:30 p.m. Some, like Hugh Grant, ditched the heavily backed-up traffic and walked and entered a hall filled with childhood photos of the bride and groom, followed by the couple's favorite photos documenting their romance. And once they were pronounced husband and wife, Swift's mom, Andrea, invited everyone into a reception room where a stage was set up for performances later in the night from Stevie Nicks and Paul McCartney, who sang the Beatles classic, I Want to Hold Your Hand, according to The Insider. Guests enjoyed bites from a number of stations that included Italian food like pasta in a Parmesan wheel, sushi, steak, burgers and fries, and seafood. And, of course, there were bars everywhere, says The Insider. I really can't say a heck of a lot, except it was magical. Donna Kelsey says that. Swift Kelsey Families in Harmony. Swift support. The singer with brother Austin, mom Andrea, and dad Scott in 2014 thanked her family in an emotional Songwriters Hall of Fame speech in June. Brotherly Love, Swift's brother Austin, with Jason and Travis in 2025, once dressed up as Santa Claus at a Chiefs game and gifted Travis a VHS copy of Little Giants. Uncle Trav, Jason Kelsey's daughters reportedly served as farm girls, and it shows a photo of Jason and his wife and Travis holding the girls, Elliot, Jason, Donna. Oh, the photo is Jason, Donna, Kelsey with Wyatt and Elliot. I guess those are the kids. Kelsey's pro athlete. So what's a wedding without a little competitive spirit? I need to take just a really quick break. I'm over the hour. I hope you're enjoying this. You're listening to Joanne Seiler, and this is People Magazine, and it's a big article about Taylor Swift and Travis Kelsey's wedding. Wait a minute. Kelsey's a pro athlete, so what's a wedding without a little competitive spirit? The party featured a number of games for guests to play, and winners received tickets to be put toward a raffle. Items up for grabs included designer bags and a 1970 Chevrolet Chevelle, the same car that Kelsey drove Swift off to into the sunset after her first Chiefs game in September 2023. Despite the large number of guests, the newlyweds took the time to talk to everyone they could. She kept thanking everyone for being there, the friend adds. Donna Kelsey, mother of the groom, described the day as magical in a July 5th interview, while director Joseph Kahn, who has helmed videos for Swift, including Bad Blood and Look What You Made Me Do, wrote on Instagram that the day was so much funnier and more emotional than expected. He also joked that literally everyone was there, making the starry spectacle something of a Met Gala 2.0, but with an even more exclusive guest list. The blocks outside MSG served as a headquarters of sorts for those who didn't snag a coveted invite. Swifties gathered outside throughout the day and into the night, braving temperatures of up to 100 degrees amid a stifling heat wave as they tried to catch a glimpse of the festivities alongside thongs of news crews and photographers. Then at 7:22 p.m., large screens outside the venue flashed "Just T&T Married," and a rep for Swift confirmed their union minutes later to People. The ceremony joined both families together, read the statement. A friend of Swift and Kelsey's says Travis is absolutely her Prince Charming. Shortly after Swift and Kelsey exchanged vows, an unexpected thunderstorm hit New York City, followed by a rainbow 13 minutes later. Swift has long been known for leaving her fans Easter eggs, and it seemed Mother Nature was in on the game for the wedding day. Just as Swift sings about dancing through the lightning strikes and coming out on the other side to a crystalline star sky in her Kelsey-inspired hit Opalite, a torrential downpour began shortly after the couple said, "I do," only for the storm to give way to a rainbow that stretched over the city skyline. The Empire State Building even got in on the fun, changing its lights to serve as the stars, something blue. For the fans who have followed Swift's personal life for the past 20 years, her relationship with Kelsey has evolved into her most public era yet. For years, fans relied on the star's lyrics for insight into her romantic highs and lows. But with Kelsey, their romance unfolded on the Eras Tour in plain sight. She said at the iHeart Radio Music Awards in March that the athlete makes her feel happy and confident and free every single day. And during a surprise appearance on his New Heights podcast last August, filmed the same day that he popped the question, the couple's chemistry was on full display. "He's just my favorite person I've ever met," she said on The Tonight Show last fall. "The fact that this is the person that I get to hang out with every day forever, that's the whole thing of it." He says, "She makes me so much better," shows him in a photo from 2024, said last year on his podcast. Their love story in lyrics, Karma. It was the switch-up heard round the world when Swift tweaked a line in the 2022 song's bridge to Karma, "Is the guy on the Chiefs coming straight home to me?" During the first Eras Tour show Kelsey attended after they started dating. So high school, you know how to ball, I know Aristotle, instantly became a fan favorite lyric with the release of this tortured poets department highlight about the giddiness that accompanies blossoming romance. The Alchemy. Swift kept the football references coming on this TTPD track. "Where's the trophy? He just comes running over to me." The Fate of Ophelia. Ophelia drowned after descending into madness in Hamlet, but with Kelsey by her side, Swift avoided the same ending. "You saved my heart from the fate of Ophelia," she sings on the Life of a Showgirl opener. Opalite. Inspired by Kelsey's opal birthstone, Swift uses the man-made gem as a metaphor for creating her own happiness. "You were dancing through the lightning strikes, sleep in the onyx night, but now the sky is opalite." Wood. "The curse on me was broken by your magic wand. Seems to me be that you and me, we make our own luck," Swift sings on this cheeky, innuendo-laden ode to Kelsey's manhood and moving on from superstitions after finding real love. Wish list. "Who needs yachts and designer duds when you found the one," in caps. Swift sings about how a couple kids and a driveway with a basketball hoop are her priorities, proving love is priceless. They have their neighbors, their high school friends, like any wedding. Robin Roberts says on GMA, with their nuptials in the rear view, Swift and Kelsey are expected to attend NFL star Juju Smith-Schuster's wedding in California on July 11th. They're really excited to enjoy a few weeks of newlywed life before football season gets going again, says another insider close to the couple. And as Kelsey gears up to head to Chiefs training camp on July 28th, perhaps Swift has some fond new memories on which to draw for a new love song or two as he eyes another Super Bowl win. All of us close to her know how big she's wanted her happily ever after. Travis is absolutely her Prince Charming, the friend says. It was just the perfect celebration for their fairy tale love story. Next up, it's Scott Peterson's quest for freedom. He was the one that was put in prison for the murder of Lucy. I think she was his wife, Lucy Peterson. So let's do this article and see what's going on. Gone too soon. I miss her being here, says Sharon Rocca, about daughter Lacey Peterson's murder. There's a program from the 2005 memorial service. Scott in a 2023 prison photo. A new documentary explores eyewitness accounts, scientific advancements, and other clues in the 2002 murders of Lacey Peterson and her unborn child. The decades have taken a toll on Scott Peterson. The 53-year-old former fertilizer salesman who was convicted of killing his pregnant wife, Lacey Peterson, in 2002, steadfastly maintains his innocence, yet has now spent half his life behind bars. His perpetual faint smile has given way to a tired, drained expression typical of a man used to looking over his shoulder. He was savagely attacked by another inmate at California's Mule Creek State Prison last year, and trying desperately to convince a judge that he doesn't belong in prison. I have always hoped, believed, and expected that at some point justice will be done, says Los Angeles attorney Mark Garagas, who represented Peterson in his murder trial, because I don't think what happened to Scott is justice. Plenty of people would disagree. In April, San Mateo County Superior Court Judge Elizabeth Hill denied Peterson's latest petition filed on his behalf by the Los Angeles Innocence Project to overturn his conviction. It introduced 14 new evidentiary claims, including sworn statements, eyewitness accounts, scientific research, and alternative theories about what happened in the murders of Lacey and the couple's unborn son on Christmas Eve in 2002. It was a case that riveted the nation after it was discovered that Scott was having an affair with a woman whom he had told he was a widower, celebrating his first holiday season on his own. The judge described Peterson's claims as neither new, admissible, nor material. The court remains unpersuaded that petitioner has a claim for relief based on actual innocence, Judge Hill wrote. There's a photo of the two of them before all this happened. They were a very cute couple. She was really beautiful. She had this beautiful smile. She had dark brown hair and brown eyes. And he's very handsome back then, has a nice smile. Baby on the way. I thought he was a very nice person at the time, Lacey's mom, Sharon Rocca, said of her in-law, Scott. The couple were expecting a child in 2003. Then it shows a missing $500,000 reward, a paper that was printed up shows her in a picture. And she was 8 months pregnant when that happened. They had a $500,000 reward. And she was last seen on December 24th at 9:30 a.m. She was believed to be heading toward Dry Creek in Modesto, California, to walk her golden retriever. She was wearing a white long-sleeve shirt and black pants. Lacey also has a sunflower tattoo on her left ankle. So these were flyers that were put out after she was missing. Then there's a photo of the mistress. She's a blonde with long hair. She's a massage therapist, Amber Fry, and she's got her lawyer, Gloria Allred, and that was in 2004. Told media on January 24, 2003, that Scott said he was single when they met on a blind date in Fresno, California. Bodies washed ashore. The day after Connor's body was found in Richmond, California, investigators recovered Lacey's decomposed remains about a mile away on April 14th, 2003. I'm sorry. Then it shows Scott arrested near San Diego, shows him in custody in Modesto, was arrested while driving to a golf course in La Jolla, California, near his parents' home. Police found nearly $15,000 and 4 cell phones in his car. Then it shows a lot of people looking at newspapers. It's got a big picture of him on the front of the paper and shows they're reading about it. More than 1,000 citizens were at the San Mateo County Courthouse in Redwood City, California, when Scott was convicted on November 12, 2004. Now, as his lawyers draft an appeal to a higher California court, a new documentary, Scott Peterson, The New Evidence, premiering July 16th and 17th on A&E, disputes the judge's finding. This documentary is built around the idea of stress testing the Los Angeles Innocent Project's findings, says host Chris Pixley, an Atlanta-based defense attorney and ABC News legal analyst. The nearly three-hour project, which was produced independently of LAIP, features interviews with witnesses and experts and pursues unexplored tips that Pixley claims police and prosecutors ignored in their rush to convict Peterson. This is our new science and new evidence, and everything you drill down, you find more. It deserves an examination, says Pixley. By all accounts, police arriving at the Peterson home after Scott reported Lacey was missing on the evening of December 24, 2002, quickly grew suspicious due to her husband's calm, detached demeanor. Scott told police he had last seen Lacey watching Martha Stewart Living at about 9:30 a.m. before leaving to go fishing at the Berkeley Marina, 90 miles away on San Francisco Bay. Over the next 2 years, millions followed the twists and turns of the investigation and Scott's ensuing trial. He was convicted on 2 counts of murder in 2004 after prosecutors convinced jurors that he killed pregnant Lacey, as well as their unborn son, whose bodies washed ashore about a mile apart. Scott's attorneys filed numerous appeals, culminating in LAIP's current petition. Judge Hill recognized the most recent attempt to undo the jury's verdict for what it was, says Stanislaus County District Attorney Jeff Lugaro, after Hill's 2026 ruling. Nanette Toosberry, a retired LAPD detective who appears in the documentary, acknowledges that many people believe Scott is guilty. In many ways, Scott is his own worst enemy, based on some of the things he did, like having an affair. But that doesn't make him a killer, she insists. Theory. Number one theory, the burglars. Peterson's attorneys say authorities didn't fully investigate a burglary reported at the home of Rudy and Susan Medina across the street from the Petersons on the morning of Lacey's December 24th disappearance. They allegedly destroyed video interviews of two men, shows them in mugshots, who were arrested and pleaded guilty, and limited testing of DNA found in a burned-out van later discovered abandoned a mile away. Lacey theoretically may have interrupted the robbery in progress and then was abducted and killed by the burglars. I believe the reason they dismissed the Medina burglary is that they felt they already knew what had happened, says retired LAPD detective Nanette Tewsbury, an investigator who appears in the documentary. However, prosecutors counter that the burglary occurred 2 days after Lacey's murder. A stain on a mattress in the former Caltrain van seen parked in a police lot was tested for blood, but results were negative. Scott's bid to test for Lacey's DNA was denied by a judge. And then it shows the photo of those two burglars. Eyewitnesses saw Lacey alive with her dog. The documentary identifies 15 people who say they saw Lacey with her dog, Mackenzie, on the morning of December 24th, after the time Scott said he left their home to go fishing in San Francisco Bay. One witness, Diane Campos, a custodian at the county hospital, said she saw Lacey walking the dog in Dry Creek Park at 10:45 a.m. Another witness, Tony Freitas, reported seeing Lacey while he made deliveries in the La Loma neighborhood around 9:45 a.m. According to Pixley, Modesto police largely disregarded the varying accounts, and Scott's defense team didn't call any of the witnesses to the stand. They have to wonder whether the trial would have had a different outcome, he says. A neighbor found the couple's golden retriever, Mackenzie, outside and wearing a leash at about 10:18 a.m., but Lacey was nowhere in sight. The bay yields clues. Lacey's decomposed remains washed ashore in Richmond, California, in April 2003, 4 months after she disappeared from her Modesto home, and Connor's body was found about a mile away. How did they end up there? Hydrologist Ralph Ching of the U.S. Geological Survey testified at the 2004 trial that based on wind data, Lacey, 8 months pregnant, may have been placed in the water between Brooks Island and the Berkeley Marina in the area where Scott said he was fishing, according to the documentary. Connor's body is thought to have separated from his mother's in the water. An LAIP expert used state-of-the-art DELFT-3D hydrodynamic modeling, which analyzes both wind and water action, and concluded that Lacey was likely placed in the shallows off Albany Bulb, a park only accessible by trail, and miles from where Scott was fishing. It's not impossible to conceive of someone easily bringing a body and placing it in the water, says Pixley. And number four, who wrote the notes? At trial, prosecutors said Scott purchased a 14-foot fishing boat on December 9, 2002, and secretly kept it at a storage facility for 15 days because he intended to use the vessel to dispose of Lacey's body in San Francisco Bay. But his attorneys now contend that Lacey knew about the boat, and using handwriting analysis by forensic examiner Dr. Linton Mohammed, claim that she made notes about buying equipment for the boat from marine supply stores that were found in the couple's house. If true, that would undermine the state's theory of Lacey's premeditated murder. But Judge Hill said the claim of new evidence wasn't material to the degree that it would have changed the outcome of the case. Number five, the day Connor died. At Scott's 2004 trial, the prosecution's fetal growth expert, Gregory DeVore, testified that the baby Lacey was carrying, named Connor by the couple, likely died on December 23rd or 24th, 2002. LAIP now argues that DeVore's findings were imprecise. Junk science, says attorney Jarapos in the doc, and cite only other experts and recent fetal biometric studies.

changes. And this deep dive that the LAIP has done and that we have now stress test is part of that, he says. But for Lacey's mother, Sharon Rocca, nothing will shake her belief in Scott's guilt. We constantly hear that they have new evidence, but there is no new evidence. Rocca, who declined to comment on the new documentary, told People in 2024. 12 people found him guilty of murder, but he doesn't admit to that. I'm going to include this article because there's so much of it going on in Missouri right now. Family rejects $26 million offer from AI data center, fighting for their land. This is an exclusive to People. It shows the farm, and having grown up on a farm, I can understand. I could see my type of people from what I grew up with. The land was my dad's, just he was all about the earth. Shows a photo forever home. Ida Huddleston and daughter Delicia Bear shows a photo of them in April. Intend to spend their lives on the cattle farm their family has owned for hundreds of years in Maysville, Kentucky. And then it shows in a photo a data center in rural Virginia. And it's just taken up so much land. And it encroaches. There's a road and a bunch of trees planted at the land. But all this is behind them. And that's the one in the other state. The spread of data centers is roiling communities nationwide. In Kentucky, Delcia Bear and her mom, Ida Huddleston, are holding tight to their farm. Once you tear it up, you can never replace it. Starting at age 11, Delcia Bear had a routine after school. She would saddle up her horse and ride along the perimeter of her family's 1,200-acre farm in Maysville, Kentucky, on the fringes of the Appalachian Mountains, checking the fences for damage to prevent cattle from escaping. "I have lived the dream of being a cowgirl my entire life," says Bear, now 54. Home to her family for more than 200 years, her mother, Ida Huddleston, and brother William Robert Huddleston III each have their own houses on the land, and her late husband, Michael, was laid to rest on the farm. The rolling green hills and pastures are a source of pride. Besides raising livestock, she says, her family grew wheat for bread lines during the Great Depression. "We have fed a nation," says Bear. "It's a wonderful place to live. And it's a place they're adamant about preserving for future generations." After making global headlines for saying they turned down a $26 million offer from an unnamed Fortune 100 company to buy half of their property for a proposed 2,000-acre artificial intelligence data center, Bear and Huddleston have become unexpected heroes for standing up to big tech. The industry plans to spend trillions of dollars buying up and developing land for state-of-the-art infrastructures, particularly in rural areas, as the demand for AI and computing power surges. The companies maintain they're taking steps to curb the environmental impact, while officials point to economic benefits like jobs and tax revenue. The Kentucky town faces change. It shows a photo of Maysville, Kentucky, which lies on the Ohio River, was chosen as the site of a proposed AI data center for its wide open spaces and natural resources. And it shows a short notice. It says, homeowner Lisa Helpenstein shows her with Jessica Rice, Kim Halstead, and Pam Hedges.

0: said, recalls they just up and said, "You have to move." Evicted, the owner of this mobile home and 27 others got eviction notices from their Maysville, Kentucky trailer court in March. 2 months later, town officials voted to rezone 2,080 acres for a data center. But Bear and others are wary of the drain on natural resources and the potential for pollution that such facilities bring to communities. More than 4,000 in the U.S. to date, experts say. The issue has sparked environmental debate and in some places bans on construction. So many of these things happen at a local level. It starts right there, and I say you've got to show up, says famed environmental activist Aaron Brockovich, 66, who launched a website, BrockovichDataCenter.com, to track U.S. data centers on a map. And we're out of time. I hope you've enjoyed this week's People Magazine. You've been listening to Joanne Seiler. It's coming to you from Mind's Eye. And I hope you'll join me again next week. Be careful with this heat and take care of yourselves. Thanks for listening.
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2: 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Today, I'll be reading from May 25th, copyright 2026. Time USA, LLC. And now I'll begin with Christopher Nolan's Odyssey. The Oscar-winning director takes on a tale of epic proportions by Eliana Doctorman. Christopher Nolan's Trojan Horse isn't a towering colossus looming over the coast of Troy. It's sinking, half-submerged. It looks less like a monument than a mistake, an offering to the gods already being claimed by the sea. Inside, filthy soldiers press up against the wood. They breathe through straws as the water rises, waiting in silence for the Trojans to drag the horse through their city's impenetrable walls. It's an audacious image, even for Nolan, the filmmaker who has most successfully fused artistic vision with commercial appeal in the modern era. If the horse were sinking into the sand and about to be swept away by the tide, the Trojans would never believe there would be anybody in there, says Nolan, pouring Earl Grey from a teapot wrapped in a geometric cozy at the bright but unassuming offices of his production company, Syncope. They would be rescuing this thing from the waves and dragging it into the city as a prize. It wouldn't be on wheels like a roller skate. He dreamed up this fallen horse not for his adaptation of Homer's The Odyssey, but for another film entirely. Nolan was in talks to direct 2004's Troy based on Homer's other epic, The Iliad. That fell through. But for more than 20 years, Nolan carried this vision through Gotham, through outer space, through Los Alamos. In 2023, Oppenheimer, his three-hour biopic about a physicist in existential crisis over the atomic bomb, grossed nearly $1 billion and won 7 Oscars. That gave me options, says Nolan, and what had never really been done is a cinematic telling of The Odyssey with all of the capacity of a large-scale Hollywood studio production. It's an odd gap in movie history. Arriving on July 17th, The Odyssey follows the Greek hero behind the Trojan horse on his 10-year journey home from war. Odysseus encounters a cyclops, sea monsters, and a sorceress who transforms men into animals, all rendered with minimal CGI and maximum ambition. It's the first feature-length film shot entirely on IMAX, and the scale is awe-inspiring, but it's ultimately a character study. It would have been enough to strap Matt Damon, who plays Odysseus, to a real ship's mast and sail him past sirens. In Nolan's version, Damon also has to perform an existential crisis as those sirens psychoanalyze him through song. Like the Trojan horse, the Odyssey can be enjoyed as pure spectacle, or it can be cracked open to reveal something deeply human. The script was very specific in what he was doing, Damon says. He's very faithful to Homer because that's not somebody you rewrite. But thematically, what he looked at was really interesting. Hollywood is in a precarious place. Movie theaters have been struggling to recover since the pandemic, and superheroes aren't performing like they used to. But directors like Ryan Coogler, Greta Gerwig, Jordan Peele, and Denis Villeneuve are proving that they can be as much of a draw as movie stars. Even among them, Nolan's films have achieved a rare can't-miss event status. Like his peers, he delivers clever narratives, stunning visuals, and A-list casts. But he also builds intricate plots with hidden details engineered to lure audiences back to the theater again and again. As the president of the Directors Guild, he champions the theatrical experience in an era when Hollywood has increasingly invested in streaming. The first posters for The Odyssey don't feature photos of the film's many stars, just Nolan's name in bold letters. There are a few directors working right now who demand the audience's attention in terms of going to see their films in the cinema, says NBC Universal chair Donna Langley, who greenlighted the movie. Chris has spent his career making films pushing the boundaries of cinema. It's why the ship carrying Odysseus and his crew had to be genuinely seaworthy, not only to withstand the chop of the Mediterranean in early spring, but also to sail from Morocco to Greece to Italy as production moved location. It's why cinematographer Hoyt van Hoytema rigged hundreds of portable LEDs to mimic the precise color temperature of firelight so Nolan could shoot in any direction during the midnight raid of Troy. It's why actor Bill Irwin, who voiced and puppeteered the robot in Interstellar, was hired to guide the performance of the mythical Cyclops. For Damon, it was the most rewarding experiences of his career. Movies like this are not getting made anymore. To do this without a green screen, the way that David Lean would have done it, I don't know anybody, with the exception of Chris, that's even trying to do that, he says. There aren't a lot of people in their mid-50s as protagonists in these epics. I looked at this like the last movie I'd ever do. It won't be, but you can forgive the dramatics. It's difficult to imagine him or any movie star making an old-school film of this magnitude ever again. Nolan, by reputation, is a solemn figure, a no-nonsense puzzle box auteur in a crisp waistcoat, a flask of tea tucked into his jacket pocket. Maybe it's his movies, with their intricate, sometimes confounding plots. Maybe it's because he operates with intimidating efficiency on set. Maybe it's that he's notoriously private. I've been asked not to describe syncope's offices. What I can say is the Nolan family dog nuzzles visitors if they are suspected of carrying food. Yet over nearly 2 hours and three steaming mugs of tea, the spoiler-averse director is unexpectedly forthcoming. When I edge into territory I fear might trigger prickliness, he shrugs, says fair enough, and delves earnestly into production decisions that have launched 1,000 Reddit posts. Every time my cup runs low, he ferries a refill from the tea cart. When I spill, he reassures me as he blots up. Comparing Emily Wilson, Evie Rue, and Robert Fagel's translations of The Odyssey, I feel less like I'm interviewing a director than sitting in office hours with a particularly approachable professor. He has studied the period, and the film is aware of its historical moment. The Trojan War marks the end of the Bronze Age, and Greece is about to plunge into a dark age of fallen kingdoms and lost literacy. He has also studied the text and made several striking adaptation choices. Argus, Odysseus's loyal dog, has been promoted from a cameo to a bit player. Odysseus and his son Telemachus, Tom Holland, burdened by the legend of a father he doesn't remember, are given more time together. Circe, an archetype in Homer's version, gets a humanizing update thanks to Samantha Morton's unsettling yet sympathetic performance. And the reunion between Odysseus's fellow king Menelaus, John Bernthal, and his wife Helen, Lupita Nyong'o, the most beautiful woman in the world, blamed for starting the war after a Trojan prince spirited her away, has always felt too neatly resolved in the poem. Nolan complicates it, and in a twist, Nyong'o also plays Helen's sister, Clytemnestra, whose marriage to Menelaus' brother Agamemnon, Beni Safdie, is, to put it mildly, acrimonious. Nolan's attentiveness to his characters extends beyond the page. He famously forgoes a director's chair, preferring to stay close to his actors. When you're uncomfortable, and you are most of the time, physically, just by nature of what's required to get these shots, if you turn and look over your shoulder, he's no more than 5 feet away and doing the same thing without complaint, says Damon. There's something really nice about being a soldier in the foxhole and looking over and the general is right next to you. Damon endured the shoot's most punishing conditions, blasted with hoses, hiking to the castle of Santa Caterina daily in Sicily, soaked by rain while filming the Hades scenes during Iceland's White Nights. The joke was, at each location you'd think, well, the next location is going to be easier because normally on every movie there's a moment where it lets up. It just didn't. It was relentless, he says. He was relieved to reach a beach in Morocco for his final scenes, the sandy paradise where Odysseus encounters the nymph Calypso, Charlize Theron. It turned out to be like the kitesurfing capital of the world, he says. It was so windy, the sand was just ripping into our eyes, and there was absolutely nothing we could do to block the sand. Nolan could have faked it on a soundstage. I've developed a reputation for not liking visual effects, but you know, my films have won 3 Oscars for visual effects, he says, with a laugh. I know a lot about it, and I'm really fascinated by it, but I like to make films with a very grounded tone. That instinct took root early. Nolan was born in 1970 to an English advertising executive father and an American mother who was a flight attendant and English teacher. He split his early years between British boarding school and Evanston, Illinois, and fell in love with IMAX, watching documentaries in the Chicago Museum of Science and Industry's 5-story wraparound movie theater. His younger brother, Jonathan, became a collaborator on scripts like Memento, The Prestige, and The Dark Knight. Nolan met Emma Thomas on his first day at University College London. They ran the Film Society together and, after graduating, made his first feature, following Out of Pocket on a minuscule budget. Nolan demonstrated an early knack for problem-solving. He shot near windows because he couldn't afford lighting. He gave his killer a hammer because he didn't think prop guns looked realistic. His ambition only grew. When we went on our honeymoon, he was talking about shooting on IMAX, says Thomas in a rare interview. And over time, he's gone from shooting one shot in The Prestige on IMAX just to try it out to the sequences in The Dark Knight and expanding and expanding. The Dark Knight redefined what a superhero film could be, eschewing camp for a gritty crime drama whose cool color palette, brooding hero, and anarchic villain cast a shadow over the genre for decades. Nolan attributes much of his success to his frequent collaborators. The most visible are actors like Damon and Anne Hathaway, who plays Odysseus's crafty wife Penelope in this film. But behind the scenes, much of his core team has been there since the early days. Thomas, who shares 4 children with Nolan, has produced each of his films. Emma, who is a wonderful friend who's constantly throwing baby showers for people, where she bakes all of the goods herself and is the most phenomenally committed parent. Every idea that Chris has, she's the person who makes sure that it can be made a reality, says Hathaway. Thomas admits she frets a little bit when she reads harrowing scenes at sea, but assures me, when he asks for the world and we can't deliver the world, he always has a backup plan. The director has also worked with Van Hoytema on 5 of his 13 films. Every production we look at each other and we say, wouldn't it be wonderful if we do this entirely on IMAX? Van Hoytema says. On the last film, I think we cracked the code. They did that by working with IMAX to solve 3 problems. The camera is deafening. Damon has likened it to trying to act with a blender next to your face. So they invented a casing around the camera called the blimp to muffle the noise during intimate dialogue-heavy scenes. The camera's short magazines require frequent reloading, so they developed a protocol in which the entire set remained silent so the actors could, in Van Hoytema's words, stay in the zone. And the camera had grown so large that actors couldn't see around it, which is, of course, terrible for an actor that you cannot play against the person you're supposed to see, says Van Hoytema. Their solution? A set of mirrors that allow the actors to make eye contact. A helicopter was required to hoist that 400-pound camera and blimp up craggy mountainsides. This was a very ambitious production, says Langley. They were up against the weather and the elements. And catastrophe nearly struck when Scottish customs agents opened IMAX film cans, potentially exposing the unused film. Luckily, it was safe. In large part, it all did go right, says Langley. Chris is a very responsible filmmaker. He minimizes risk and prepares appropriately and hires a team that can execute at the highest level. The punishing conditions were the point. Nolan considered casting actors to play gods throwing thunderbolts from Mount Olympus, but settled on something more primal. I became more interested in the idea that to people in that period, evidence of gods was everywhere, he says. In Bronze Age Greece, thunder, rain, and the sun rising didn't have scientific explanations. They represented the will of the immortals. The wonderful thing about cinema, and IMAX in particular, is that you can take an audience to a place of immersion feeling close to events like storms, turbulent seas, high winds. You want the audience to be on the boat with them fearing the ocean, fearing the wrath of Poseidon, the way the characters do. That, to me, is so much more powerful than any individual image you can have of a god. Despite his reputation as a visionary, Nolan still takes notes from the studio. I think the day we don't take notes anymore is the day we make a crappy movie, says Thomas. There is the creative benefit of having people question you and to really make you justify what it is you're doing. We also want the studio to be invested in our movie. They have to sell it. Nolan has never run over schedule or budget, including on this film, which he shot in just 91 days, 9 days ahead of schedule. He's kind of a machine when it comes to shooting, says Thomas. It's very funny. When he's writing, we'll go for a hike, and he'll say, "Stop going so fast." The minute we start shooting, his heartbeat speeds up. He's suddenly a different person completely. He just moves fast. Hathaway insists Nolan's economy never comes at the expense of a performance. It does come at the expense of ego. They save the money for the screen, she says. You've got Tom Holland, Robert Pattinson, a slew of other very fine actors, me, and we're all staying in budget accommodations on a small island in Sicily because there's no indulgent nonsense. It's just about the work, and we're all so happy to be there. In the corner of three-time Academy Award-winning composer Ludwig Göransson's studio sits a lyre nearly the size of a grown man, one room over from a ping-pong table that, at the push of a button, disappears into the floor. For Göransson and Nolan, the ancient and the modern are not so far apart. Nolan instructed Göransson not to use an orchestra in the score, if only to subvert expectations for a swords and sandals film. It's not like the orchestra existed back then, says Göransson. It was a challenge and also an opening to try to make something unique. Instead, Göransson rented 35 bronze gongs of varying sizes, experimented, recorded them with synths, and began sending the directors songs. Nolan also put rapper Travis Scott in the film as a bard. I cast him because I wanted to nod towards the idea that this story has been handed down as oral poetry, which is analogous to rap, says Nolan. Even the string instrument plays a surprising role. Chris had this idea of the sound of the lyre being the pluck of Odysseus' bow, says Göransson. Nolan speaks with pride about the level of research that went into the production from all departments, especially considering our Bronze Age knowledge is based on very fragmentary archaeological records. When the trailer dropped, classic buffs complained about Agamemnon's armor, dark, shiny, and reminiscent of Nolan's batsuit. But what struck some as fantastical, Nolan defends as feasible. There are Mycenaean daggers that are blackened bronze. The theory is they probably could have blackened bronze in those days. You take bronze, you add more silver and gold to it, and then use sulfur, says Nolan. With Agamemnon, Ellen Mirajnik, our costume designer, is trying to communicate how elevated he is relative to everyone else. You do that through materials that would be very expensive. Nolan offers equally thorough explanations for every production choice, from the boats to the weapons, all of which draw on both the Bronze Age and Homer's era, hundreds of years later. The oldest depictions of Homeric characters tend to be depicted in the manner of people living in Homer's time, he says. So there's a pretty strong case there for portraying things that way, because that's the way the first audience received the story. He's obsessive about veracity. In 2014, he told This Magazine what it took to get Interstellar's physics right. He brought a similar ethos to The Odyssey. For Interstellar, you're looking at, what is the best speculation of the future? When you're looking at the ancient past, it's actually the same thing. What is the best speculation, and how can I use that to create a world? He knows the approach won't satisfy every classicist. Hopefully, they'll enjoy the film, even if they don't agree with everything, he says. We had a lot of scientists complain about Interstellar, but you just don't want people to think that you took it on frivolously. Whatever experts may have thought of Interstellar, Damon has never cried harder reading a screenplay. Chris and I are the same age, and we have kids roughly around the same age, he says. When I read it, I was away from my children making a movie. It's about a father who misses the entire childhood of his kids. I called him after, and I said, what is it with you and this idea? Nolan, he says, kind of chuckled. In the film, Damon portrays a celebrated astronaut who, stranded and desperate, nearly sacrifices humanity to save himself. He doesn't play a liar or a cheat, says Nolan. He plays someone who really believes in what they're doing. Matt can just take the audience into that point of view and go on the journey with that character and make mistakes with that character and not judge that character. That, Nolan thought, was perfect for Odysseus. The Homeric hero most of us remember from high school is the crafty guy behind the Trojan horse. But he's also arrogant and duplicitous. A line in Emily Wilson's translation sums him up. Lying Odysseus replied, I will tell you the truth completely. For Nolan, one of the hardest things about adapting the Odyssey is that in the Iliad, Odysseus has a relatively minor role. A lot of the characteristics of Odysseus that can be really admirable in a supporting character, like being a bit clever, being a bit slick, when your hero is like that, it doesn't always work, he says. There's a reason that in Star Wars you've got Han Solo, but you've also got Luke Skywalker, a heroic figure that's a little more pure and transparent. So the challenge was to be true to the complexity of Odysseus, but make him relatable for the audience. What compels Odysseus and compels audiences to root for him is his love for his wife. Penelope waits 20 years for a husband everybody else thinks is dead. She manages to repeatedly outwit the 108 suitors plotting to court her, murder her son, and usurp Odysseus's throne. Hathaway was pleasantly surprised when she read Nolan's script and saw that the queen doesn't just sit around and weep. There's this impression of Penelope that she's kind of the picture of modesty. She's the picture of patience, says Hathaway. And I said, Chris, if I'm not mistaken, you've written someone who is full of fury, and you seem to be implying that she's actually Odysseus's equal. This Penelope matches her husband not just in intellect, but in passion. I found her to be this volcano of a human that was always simmering. It was really fun when she finally exploded. Hathaway and Damon committed to the notion that the Odyssey is a love story. Matt's married to the love of his life, and I'm married to the love of my life. And I think we both look at our relationships with a certain degree of wonder and gratitude, because for most people, they don't find that kind of happiness in a marriage, let alone two actors, says Hathaway. So we came to the Odysseus-Penelope relationship with the understanding that, yeah, sometimes you meet your soulmate. Damon knew a handful of scenes that he and Hathaway shot in Los Angeles would be crucial to the audience's investment in their relationship. When we wrapped in L.A., Chris said to me, "It's ours to lose now," says Damon. We still had to go shoot in Iceland and Scotland and the Calypso stuff on a desert beach, but we knew we had the emotional center. Nolan doesn't love promoting his movies. He compares discussing the plot in advance to sneaking a peek at a Christmas present. In his ideal world, directors would be anonymous, so the work would speak for itself. And yet once he starts talking about the Odyssey, he can't seem to stop, happily chatting long over our allotted time. The Odyssey is arguably the biggest film of Nolan's career, though, despite what has previously been reported, Thomas says it's not our most expensive movie, but the film is enormous. It may also be the summer blockbuster the struggling entertainment industry needs right now. It is a global story that has existed for thousands of years, says Langley. That, coupled with Christopher Nolan's name and what that means for cinema, which we know means a lot, and an all-star cast, it makes for a very worthy and solid commercial bet. But the film also feels like a culmination. Nolan is aware that he makes a lot of movies about brilliant men trying to get home to their families. When I ask whether he worries about fan response to repeating certain tropes, he pauses and sighs. Despite the fact that he doesn't carry a smartphone, the internet has found him. You have to be comfortable with repeating yourself if it's right for the project, he says. If you're paying too much attention to what people are pointing out in your work, you'd be paralyzed. Once you know that Nolan's been dreaming about a Homeric epic for decades, it's hard not to notice that Odysseus's journey has haunted all of the movies he's written and directed. Men recruited to make personal sacrifices for a greater cause. Batman Begins, Interstellar, Dunkirk, Tenet, Oppenheimer. Men yearning to return to their children. The Prestige, Inception, Interstellar. Narrative structures that fracture and loop through time. All his movies. Even certain scenes look, in retrospect, like rehearsals. Bruce Wayne, presumed dead, slips back into Gotham in Batman Begins, just as Odysseus sneaks into Ithaca. Silent soldiers crammed into a deserted boat in Dunkirk, as German bullets pierce the hull, an echo of the Greeks holding their breath inside the Trojan horse as a spear is thrust into the wood. Homer describes Odysseus as a man of twists and turns. Nolan's films are nothing if not that. If in the lead up to the film's release, Nolan has been making the same regular stroll past the Margaritaville and Bubba Gump Shrimp on Universal City Walk into the IMAX theater where he screens his film on the scale he always dreamed of. I think when I signed up to do Troy way back when, I was in a little over my head, Nolan says. The Odyssey is a sweeping story. I think I needed to build on what I learned doing large-scale films to be able to make this film. Like our hero, Nolan took 20 years to find his way back. Moving on to What We're Losing by Talking Less by Markham Hyde. From 2005 to 2019, the number of words the average person uttered in a day fell by 28%, according to a recent study from a team of U.S.-based researchers. We estimated the difference at about 330 fewer words spoken per day for each year during that time period, says Matthias Mell, a professor of social psychology at the University of Arizona. That's roughly 120,000 fewer words spoken during the course of a year. It's a substantial loss. The finding came about when Mel, working alongside Valerie Pfeiffer of the University of Missouri, Kansas City, analyzed audio recordings collected from more than 2,000 people, mostly Americans. Those audio samples, gathered as people went about their daily lives, revealed that while the average person uttered about 16,600 words per day back in 2005, that figure had plummeted to below 12,000 words in 2019. At first, I said, that can't be right. We need to go back and check the data again, Mel recalls. But after verifying the figures, he and his colleagues found that the drop in spoken communication was not only real, but had progressed steadily each year for 15 years for which they had data. They did not examine the causes, but Mel speculates modern information technologies have played a large role. The study analyzed audio samples from people ranging in age from 10 to 94. While the number of spoken words declined among all age groups, the drop was steeper among those under 25. Younger people are more likely than older adults to communicate via text and messaging apps, Mel notes. Social isolation is another likely factor. Since the early 2000s, surveys on how Americans spend their time have found a marked increase in time spent alone and a drop in social engagement. That same period has witnessed a steep rise in remote work. It stands to reason that if people are spending less time together, they're going to say less. Meanwhile, contactless payments, digital ordering, and other technologies that streamline commerce have reduced people's need to interact with one another in public spaces. We can shop for groceries now without talking with a checkout person, Mel says. All these ways in which we have rendered our daily lives more efficient may have also resulted in rendering our social lives more rudimentary. Put all these factors together and you end up with societies with less human-to-human interaction. That's a problem, Mel says, partly because textual communication is less nuanced. We use emojis to reduce that uncertainty, but it's clear that the facial expressions, the gestures, the prosodic elements of spoken communication, humans are designed to perceive all this as a gestalt, and these elements lend themselves to feelings of belonging and understanding. And research shows that, surprisingly, small talk does a lot for our well-being. When we have these little interactions, it puts us in a good mood and helps us feel more connected, says Jillian Sandstrom, an associate professor of psychology at the University of Sussex and author of Once Upon a Stranger, which explores the surprising benefits of small talk among unfamiliar people. She says that researchers in her field have tended to study the importance of inner circle relationships among good friends and family members. But her work has focused on outer circle interactions among acquaintances, neighbors, and even strangers. Far from being expendable, these impromptu and often fleeting conversations with people we don't know contribute to our sense of belonging. When we have these interactions, they tend to go much better than we thought they would, she says. It's also true that the more we converse with other people, perhaps especially those with whom we were not close, the more we feel at ease in other people's company. The greatest benefit from chatting with other people, and the one we may ultimately miss the most if we continue to spend less time talking with one another, is also the hardest to quantify, Sandstrom says. All these little conversations add up to us feeling like people are generally good. I can talk to anybody, and I have a place in this world, she says. That's very hard to measure, but that's something we all need. Up next is Why It's So Hard to Reach Your Doctor and How to Get a Response by Angela Hoped. Earlier this year, Olivia Mannion had one thing on her to-do list, schedule a 6-month follow-up scan. She's been in remission from stage 4 Hodgkin lymphoma for nearly 4 years, and while MRIs are always nerve-wracking, booking one was supposed to be the easy part. What followed instead? 12 phone calls, 16 portal messages, a day off from work, and a call to her therapist. At one point, she sent a message through the patient portal apologizing for being a pest. All I was trying to do was advocate for myself, says Mannion, 29, and I truly felt like I was being an inconvenience to the system. Not long ago, calling your doctor meant actually talking to your doctor. Someone answered the phone, and if you needed a callback, you usually got one that day. While that scenario hasn't entirely disappeared, it's become unrecognizable for many patients. They call and reach an automated system that can't understand them, or they send messages that go unanswered for days. I just wanted you to hear my voice, Mannion wrote to her care team through the portal after weeks of messaging back and forth. I want you to hear me as a person. Mannion's experience isn't unusual. What we're seeing is the culmination of a number of still ongoing changes in our healthcare delivery system, says Dr. Gary Price, president of the Physicians Foundation. It's very real, and it's getting worse. Yet patients aren't helpless. Here's how experts and experienced patients recommend navigating the system. 1. Ask a crucial question at your first appointment. The single most useful thing you can do happens at your very first appointment with a new doctor. Ask how to reach them in an urgent situation. But choosing the right words is critical. Don't ask what the best way is to reach them, says Catherine Hicks, 50, who's lived with chronic diseases since childhood. Ask what the most expedited way is. Some doctors, when asked this way, have given Hicks their cell phone number. Others have told her which staff member to ask for or which hours the portal is most reliably checked. 2. Leave a message that grabs their attention. A surprising amount of patient frustration is self-inflicted, says registered nurse Juliana Parker. Calling to say, "Hi, it's Mary, can you call me back?" creates too much work for office staff. Instead, provide your full name, date of birth, and callback number. Then state your symptoms, not your self-diagnosis. Those details determine how urgently your message gets escalated. 3. Use the portal strategically. The patient portal is best suited for questions that can wait 24 to 48 hours, says Dr. Titus Abraham, an internal medicine physician in Annapolis, Maryland. For anything you describe as urgent, a phone call to the office is still the more reliable channel because calls can be triaged in real time in a way that portal messages often can't. 4. Be willing to work with the whole team. Some patients insist on speaking only to the physician when a nurse practitioner, physician assistant, or triage nurse could answer the question just as well and far more quickly. The days of always expecting to talk to your physicians for answers, unfortunately, don't exist as much anymore, says Stephanie Brossard, an oncology social worker. We're moving to an interdisciplinary approach, and that may mean the person giving you your answers is a PA or a triage nurse relaying guidance from the doctor. 5. Don't stress about being a bother. Perhaps the most important thing, Broussard says, is to remind yourself that you're not being a burden by calling. The triage lines, portal, and patient navigators exist because practices want to hear from you before symptoms become serious. You matter, she says, and it's important that you advocate for yourself and see that you're worthy of the time and attention. Moving on to The Revolution Will Be Zany by Matthew Jacobs. Boots Riley's I Love Boosters is a madcap ode to the power of collective action. In Boots Riley's new movie, I Love Boosters, hard-up shoplifters wage war against a derivative fashion billionaire who relies on sweatshop labor and drops racist epithets almost as often as she calls herself a visionary. Societal loneliness is cured by way of a pyramid scheme led by a prosthetics-laden Don Cheadle, and a giant ball of eviction notices stalks people through the streets of San Francisco, like the boulder chasing Indiana Jones in Raiders of the Lost Ark. There's a soul-sucking demon, a boss who allots his employees 30-second lunch breaks, a frantic heist, and an action sequence involving ruthless claymation villains. Riley calls it a feel-good film. To those unfamiliar with the 55-year-old filmmaker's work, tying that objective to a movie that confronts so many evils might sound puzzling, but anyone who has seen his last two projects, 2018's telemarketing satire Sorry to Bother You and the offbeat 2023 Prime Video series I'm a Virgo, will know exactly what he means. Because despite Riley's socio-political grit, he is long identified as a communist, as reflected by The Coup, the hip-hop group he has fronted since 1991. He is a playful spirit whose art is as surprising in its surrealist humor as it's blunt in its civic messaging. I Love Boosters is Riley's most madcap effort yet, and that's saying something considering we're talking about an artist whose debut movie featured a mob of genetically modified human-horse hybrids. Boosters' zigzags revolve around a small, shambolic band of so-called boosters who steal merchandise and resell it at discounts, led by Corvette Kiki Palmer, an aspiring designer whose idea was ripped off by the aforementioned fashion megalomaniac, Christy Smith, Demi Moore. The Robin Hood Light Bandits, who also include Taylor Page's Mariah and Naomi Ackie's Sade, target Christie's ridiculous monochromatic retail stores, eventually align with factory laborers in China to take down her exploitive brand of capitalism. That mission involves a teleportation device, human transmogrification, and a luxury high-rise with an absurd 45-degree slant. I think this is my best work that I've ever made, Riley says. It's talking about the connections between workers all over the world, specifically two regions at first, but then growing into this worldwide strike that's turning into something that is actually starting to change policies. I think that has to do with where the world is right now. Like Sorry to Bother You, and I'm a Virgo before it, I Love Boosters smuggles serious ideas into a winningly unserious package, which makes sense. For all his issues-based philosophizing, Riley has a laxness about him. He wears comically tall hats, not unlike his friend Erica Badu, who is thanked in Boosters' end credits. I meet him at a coffee shop in downtown Austin a couple of weeks after the film opened, South by Southwest, there to a lot of rowdy fanfare. During our conversation, Riley discusses workers' rights, American power structures, and the Trump administration's handling of the crisis in Gaza, with a bright blue oversized bowler on his head and a loud orange rhinestone jacket on his back. Palmer says he wore some sort of zany headgear to set every day during the shoot. Much of Riley's collection comes from Uptown Yardie, a small British company whose founder incorporates his Jamaican heritage in the designs. He's like an intellectual that is totally chill, Palmer says of Riley. Like when you're watching a movie and you see that somebody has this really cool professor who teaches you math, but it's actually about life. I was soaking up everything. Riley started writing I Love Boosters in 2019. It came to him in part through personal history. In a coup song of the same name from 2006, Riley raps, "This lady took me to her apartment. It looked like the Macy's sportswear department. Clothes on the chairs, on the couch, and the carpet. This is apparently a true story from 30-some years ago, and a similar interaction opens the film. Corvette meets a fella at a bar, invites him over for a presumed hookup, and instead offers to sell him stolen goods that go for one-third of what you'll get at the store. Meanwhile, Corvette is squatting in an abandoned fried chicken joint." That setup is familiar to Riley, too. Before and during the making of Sorry to Bother You, he and his now wife and kids were squatting in a house the bank had foreclosed on in Oakland, California, the city Riley has called home since he was a kid. He'd rather pour his cash into his art, which he's done since the coup began forming. After his first movie won widespread acclaim and brought in a respectable $18 million on a $3 million budget, he sold four script ideas to production companies, including I Love Boosters and a forthcoming adaptation of Anne Washburn's Mr. Burns, a post-electric play. Only then could Riley finally afford to buy a house. He paid in cash. Scrappiness has long been central to Riley's identity. "I always think of myself as a very able-bodied person," he says. "I can figure out how to get some rent paid, but I'm trying to carve away time to make the art I want to put out. These are necessary things. Maybe it's not the same as someone who's like, I'm just trying to live, and this is the best I can do. I still have a certain amount of privilege. A lot of people who work at restaurants would be like, 'Boots Riley, you eat here for free.' I could survive. I have a good network." Riley got his first taste of insurgency at age 15 when he and a few friends staged a 2,000 student walkout after their local school board threatened to hold classes year-round. Later, when he started the coup, he ignored the music industry types who questioned him that socially conscious rap wasn't particularly commercial. Those advisors were mostly correct, though the group did accrue strong critical plaudits and land a little airplay on MTV and BET, counting Tupac and Rage Against the Machine guitarist Tom Morello among its fans. And when Riley was pitching I Love Boosters to investors, he had to figure out how to squeeze an effects-heavy chase sequence into a relatively modest $20 million budget without shortchanging his vision. For what it's worth, this is the most expensive movie that Neon, the trendy studio behind Parasites, Long Legs, and Anora, has released to date. "When I'm going through hardships to make my art, you kind of feel like I'm paying my dues," Riley says. "The struggle is part of the process. You gotta have something that you're more passionate about than the art itself, though, something that you are so passionate about that you gotta tell everybody." For Riley, that passion is revolution. If one micro theme unites his work, it's this: Change comes not through individual action, but through collectivism. Sorry to Bother You and I Love Boosters both ended uprisings targeting corporate malfeasance. The shoplifting trio in the latter movie expand their operation from a way to make ends meet to a global campaign, picking up Confederates and a rebellious Chinese factory operative, Poppy Liu, and a labor organizing cashier, Isa Gonzalez. Riley is a firm believer that living an alternative lifestyle or simply shirking a couple of worldly ills is not enough to constitute activism, because it does not create meaningful progress. For me, the rebellion comes when you can change the actual system, he says. We can paint bridges a different color, and that may have some value, but that's not going to change the problem. Riley posits that art can help. After Sorry to Bother You came out, he heard from someone in Baltimore whose co-workers mounted a labor strike inspired by the movie. As he sees it, people are becoming more willing to speak out against the ruling class, whether that means everyday employers or government elites. He cites this year's demonstrations in Minnesota, during which thousands of obstructionists rebelled against ICE's deportation tactics. I Love Boosters takes dissonance to an even greater extreme, turning Riley's radical streak into dense maximalist razzmatazz. Lakeith Stanfield, who headlined Sorry to Bother You and has a juicy supporting role in I Love Boosters, feels proud to have watched Riley evolve over the past decade. They first met at the Sundance Film Festival, where the director pleaded with the actor to read his debut script. Stanfield, who had starred in Straight Outta Compton, Atlanta, and Get Out, was skeptical, as any established performer might be of a first-time filmmaker. But he was bowled over by the originality he saw on the page. Now Riley doesn't need to beg for anyone's attention. He has so many ideas, so many projects stored up in his head that he could just roll it like a roulette wheel and pick which one will be next, Stanfield says. This movie was spearheaded by a guy who has only grown in his imagination and his gumption, so it was really special to watch him work in a bigger capacity. But on set or off, Stanfield says, he's always boots the activist, boots the opinionated, boots the imaginative. Moving on to TV's first Lord of the Flies adaptation, Is Worth the Wait, by Judy Berman. Lord of the Flies looms so large in the allegorical canon that it's easy to forget the book is only 72 years old. You could also be forgiven for failing to recall that William Golding's debut novel is rooted in his own experiences fighting the Second World War and reading R.M. Ballantyne's idealized shipwreck tale, The Coral Island, to his children. It might seem inconceivable after hit shows like Yellowjackets, Survivor, and Lost have plundered its mythology that the book had never been adopted for TV before this year. Such appropriation has perhaps hastened our collective dismembering of its details. Lord of the Flies is now shorthand for civilization's descent into anarchic violence. But that's not all it is. Jack Thorne remembers everything. The writer of some of TV's best recent social dramas, including the toxic boyhood tragedy, Adolescence, brings to his four-part adaptation an eye for both the nuances of Golding's characters and the ways in which they're most relevant today. Bolstered by poetic visuals and stunning performances from the young cast, his psychological approach offers insight into the unconscious impulses that underlie our current political crises. While most faithful to the book, The Lord of the Flies smartly adjusts its story of mid-century schoolboys stranded on a desert island for an episodic medium by filtering each hour through the perspective of a different preteen. First, we follow the intelligent, mature, yet physically vulnerable, Piggy, newcomer David McKenna, remarkable, in the aftermath of a fateful plane crash as he meets Ralph, Winston Sawyers, the brave, kind, and fair-minded natural leader who symbolizes civilization and will become the boy's elected chief. With Piggy as the ideas man, Ralph implements an ad hoc social democracy that cares for even the youngest and weakest. Order soon breaks down as reports of a vicious beastie stoke fear. Ralph's rival Jack locks Pratt, another standout, who leads an older, more bonded crew of choir boys turned hunters, makes a play for dominance through brute strength. By turns cruel and hedonistic, controlling and permissive, he appeals to childish ids with primal pig hunts followed by bacchanalian feasts. An avatar for the savage impulses that fuel fascism, Jack has a proverbial angel on one shoulder, Ike Talbot's gentle, spiritually attuned Simon, and a sadistic devil, Roger Thomas Connor, on the other. Life on the island is so vividly conjured in saturated colors and close-ups of innocent faces growing even dirtier, bloodier, and harder that the show's occasional flashbacks to the boys' pre-crash lives can break the spell. They're unnecessary, too. We know who each of these kids is and what they represent. Thankfully, Thorne keeps the digressions brief. History may rhyme, but World War II is not the present. Our authoritarians and egalitarians are different. The brilliance of this Lord of the Flies is in how it updates not external circumstances, but internal landscapes. Tenderness is fleeting, yet precious among boys performing masculinity. Ralph struggles to respond when his democratic principles are twisted to undemocratic ends. Brittle, self-deluding, but often sincere, Jack lavishes his followers with love and intimidates his enemies with inflammatory rhetoric, but lacks the courage to fight his own battles. As much as we admire Ralph, we also see how his hesitancy abets Jack's rise and how the weakness Jack is desperate to hide unleashes an evil he can't control. Well, that's all the time we have for today. This has been Stacey Stamos with Time Magazine. I hope you've enjoyed today's reading from the audio reading service at the Allen County Public Library.
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0: This program is intended for a print-impaired audience and is brought to you by Mind's Eye.
1: Now I'll be reading some of the latest stories from National Geographic magazine. Here's our next story. The heat wave that made America legalize shorts. Forced to sweat and suffer under the weight of clothes and societal norms, a broiling summer that killed thousands of Americans finally got us to consider the wonders of shorts and t-shirts. By Jeff Williams. People often say that the country is going to hell, and the summer of 1936 was certainly infernal. Over the course of the summer, over 11,000 Americans and 1,000 Canadians either perished in the heat or because of the heat. The heat can kill you in crazy ways. Even if it doesn't destroy your body, you could be driving and your tire might blow out and suddenly you're careening into a tree. That type of thing happened a lot during the summer of 1936. The extremes of that summer also resulted in something less dire. T-shirts and shorts became widely popular. Before then, people were used to dressing in a lot of layers, and while the materials in summer were lighter, they were still hot. That arrangement was tolerated most summers. Temperatures would climb and everyone would grimace and bear it, sweating underneath coats and petticoats, vests and corsets, hats and gloves. But the summer of 1936 was too much. It was a summer when people perished because of their choice of clothing. That year would have been a memorable one for weather, even without the diabolical summer. The winter of 1935-36 brought almost impossible to survive temperatures, like minus 60 degrees in Parshall, North Dakota. Throughout the country, hundreds of Americans froze to death in their homes. And in early April, 14 tornadoes struck the southeastern United States overnight, killing at least 454 Americans. And then, of course, there was the summer. There were signs in the spring that the summer might be hot. People across the country were already collapsing from the heat and ending up in hospitals. By May, the first deaths started, but nobody knew what they were dealing with until the mercury and death toll started rising and never seemed to end. States and territories alike were under assault. From Maine to Arizona, Alaska to Alabama, virtually no part of the country was untouched by the summer heat. A few places came out mostly unscathed. Wyoming and Colorado, thanks in part to mountain winds, fared pretty well. Most of Florida, due to its ocean breezes, came out fine, and it helped that its citizens were pretty accustomed to the heat. Hawaii, a U.S. territory at the time, had some schools shut down in August due to the heat, but otherwise it was a tropical paradise. But just about everywhere else, Americans and Canadians were in a fight for survival. In Wichita, Kansas, for instance, the high was 100 or more degrees for 20 days in a row. That same month, in August, Oklahoma City had 22 days in a row of 100 or more degrees. Earlier that summer, on July 14th, it was as if Mother Nature placed the entire continent underneath a giant magnifying glass. More than 1,000 people officially were killed by the heat. That number was likely far more, however, due to indirect deaths, like the aforementioned tire blowout. After all, if the heat causes you to seek cooler air in your basement and then you fall down the stairs, as happened to Frank Kress, a 74-year-old man in Cincinnati, was it the heat that did him in or bad luck and gravity? Coroners weren't always certain what to put down on the death certificate. On July 14, 1936, at one Detroit hospital, a doctor performed 150 autopsies of heat victims in a 36-hour period. The day before, the Associated Press reported that over a 14-hour period in Detroit, the heat was killing residents at a rate of 1 every 10 minutes. In the Twin Cities, newspapers said that the deaths were coming in at 3 per minute. In Kentucky, Arkansas, Missouri, Michigan, Oklahoma, Ohio, Minnesota, Wisconsin, Indiana, Nebraska, and North Dakota, the mercury ranged between 100 and 110 degrees. It hit 113 degrees in several cities like Cedar Rapids, Iowa, and Fredonia, Kansas. In Brawley, California, it reached 122 degrees. And yet, if you wore shorts in the wrong city, or if you were a male taking off your shirt at the beach, you might be arrested. How extreme heat transformed America. You can argue that every season or even every day brings some changes that affect the historical timeline. But the summer of 1936 made a profound impact on the country's future, starting with air conditioning. That summer was practically a three-month advertisement for the fledgling air conditioning industry. Minneapolis hospitals were soon promising their community that they'd have cool air in the operating rooms before the year was up. Harvard School of Public Health quickly produced a study that determined that a newborn's chance of survival shot up by 26% if they were born in an air-conditioned room. If it weren't for World War II throttling its progress, air conditioning would have certainly become more mainstream earlier than the 1950s and 1960s. The 1936 heat wave was also an early clarion call for climate change. Clarence Mills, professor of experimental medicine at the University of Cincinnati, was at the forefront of the climate change conversation, though climate change as a term was rarely, if ever, used. But that summer, in a column that he wrote for the Associated Press, Miles wrote of irregular rising world temperatures and observed that the rise had been proceeding with irregular relapses into colder periods since about 1850. And as Earth temperatures rise, summer heat and aridity grow more severe in portions of continents far inland from the source of moisture, such as the Great Plains area. A lasting change in the weather weighed on the public's mind. This was the Dust Bowl era, after all, and the summer of 1934 had also been quite deadly. Throughout 1936, ordinary citizens kept asking meteorologists if the weather had changed permanently, and received a variety of answers, ranging from, "It's possible," to, "No way." Shrinking sleeves and hemlines. The most durable change wrought by the heat wave of 1936, though, was in fashion. Everyone tends to think of the 1960s as the decade when American fashion truly became modern, with young Americans tie-dye t-shirts and cut-off shorts. It's certainly true that fashion dramatically shifted in those years, but the hippies of the 60s had parents growing up in the 30s, and that was the decade when a lot of people, young and old, were pushing their peers to embrace wearing short sleeves and short pants in hot weather. While the fashion changes in the 1960s were countercultural, the shifts in 1936 received establishment support. Dr. Herman N. Bunderson, president of the Chicago Board of Health, said in a newspaper interview that the public should wear just enough clothes to satisfy the police. He said that women were pretty sensible with their clothing choices, but the men were very silly. Bunderson complained, "Who but a man would wear four layers of starched clothes around his neck and then tie a wool rag under his chin just to make sure he choked to death? Shorts and a soft shirt would be sensible dress for men in a heat wave." In Yonkers, on June 21st, two reporters from the New York Daily News, hoping to test the city's anti-shorts law, were arrested for wearing shorts in Yonkers after a hike. They were given the choice to leave the city or put on more appropriate clothing. They refused and were eventually brought forth before City Judge Charles W. Boot. The judge was probably sweating underneath his robe when he made his decision on July 10th, when the high was 102. Boot was sympathetic to the journalists, finding them $10, adjusted for inflation about $240, but suspending the fines. In the New York area, everybody had an opinion on whether shorts should be allowed. In the Bronx, people were hiking in shorts and halter tops freely. But about 40 miles away in Westport, Connecticut, city officials discussed creating their own modesty law that would forbid shorts. In Farmingdale, a village of Long Island, the police chief declared that shorts were okay unless citizens complained, and then he might have to rethink that. But these discussions were happening all over the country, in backyards, parks, the workplace, and even in church, where a young woman on Long Island made headlines for being ejected by a priest for not being appropriately covered up. In Covington, Kentucky, police officers were told to cite any teenage girls or women dressed in shorts and halter tops for indecent exposure. In Ann Arbor, Michigan, when a business owner allowed his male employees to wear shorts in the store, he confided to the Detroit Free Press that he was worried about the public reaction and was relieved that nobody seemed to object. There were also heated arguments over whether to ban nudist colonies, which first appeared in the United States in 1931 and were quickly gaining favor, especially during a summer when everyone wanted to take their clothes off. A forgotten summer. Eventually, fall arrived, and the temperature ticked down, and cooler heads somewhat prevailed. In 1937, the anti-shorts law in Yonkers was overturned. And while T-shirts and shorts were more broadly accepted, at least with some people, the hats, gloves, and layers generally stayed on. Time passed, the nation entered World War II, and people began to forget about fighting about climate change and arguing for a new wardrobe until the 1960s, when once again a generation tired of wearing gloves, hats, and layers of clothing said enough is enough, and this time the clothes stayed off. Meanwhile, the heat wave became regulated to the occasional news story in the summer, when old-timers would say, "You think this is hot? You should have been here back in 1936. But the 1936 heat wave shouldn't be forgotten. There have been a lot of extreme weather events in American history. Floods like Johnston, 1889, hurricanes like Galveston, 1900, and Katrina, 2005. The 1978 blizzard, the summer of 1936, belongs on that list and deserves to come out of the shadows and back into the sunlight. Because maybe if we remember our hot, sweaty past a little more, we might do more to fix our planet and avoid an even hotter, sweaty future. But if not, at least we'll be comfortable in T-shirts and shorts. Up next, a smile isn't just contagious. It may change who you trust. Within 400 milliseconds, your brain and face begin responding to another person's smile, setting off a cascade that researchers are only beginning to understand, by Clarissa Brincat. The next time someone smiles at you, your face will probably smile back before you even realize it. Within 300 to 400 milliseconds, about the blink of an eye, your facial muscles begin to mirror theirs. Psychologists call this automatic response emotional mimicry, and new research suggests it may shape one of the most important decisions we make about other people, whether we trust them. This involuntary mirroring serves a purpose. We are mimicking each other because it helps us to affiliate, says Michael Orlanowski, a psychology researcher at SWPS University. Scientists have long known that copying someone's expressions make them like and trust you more. But Olenowski and his colleagues wondered whether the opposite might be true. Could mimicking someone else's smile change how you feel about them? In a 2026 study published in Emotion, they found that the stronger a person unconsciously mirrored a smile, the more trustworthy they rated the smiling face, and the more resources they were willing to share in a trust-based game. When participants performed facial movements that enhanced their smile imitation, their trust ratings increased. When their ability to mimic was blocked, trust ratings fell. Those findings suggest that one of our most important social judgments may begin with something as simple as a shared smile. A chain reaction starting in the brain. How can copying someone else's smile make them seem more trustworthy? Researchers say the answer begins with a split-second chain reaction in the brain. Smile mimicry is rooted in the brain's mirror neuron system, says neuroscientist Marco Iacobani of UCLA. Mirror neurons fire both when you act and just by seeing the action that someone else is doing. As your face smiles back, it also nudges your brain in a more positive direction, a phenomenon known as the facial feedback hypothesis. A 2017 study found that smiling can lift mood, and dampening frowns with Botox can reduce depression. Smiling also activates the brain's reward circuits, says Paula Niedenthal, a social psychologist at the University of Wisconsin-Madison. One possibility is that we trust people whose smiles we mimic because that mimicry produces positive feelings. When we copy someone's smile, our faces briefly move in sync, and that tiny coordination creates what Peter Winkleman, a professor of psychology at the University of California, San Diego, calls a feeling of groupiness, of being a unit. He likens it to the dance crush in salsa and tango, where strangers feel unexpectedly close after moving in rhythm, or to soldiers who report feeling like a unit after marching in step. Once you synchronize with someone on the biological level, he says, then your brain perceives some sense of an overlap of being in one group. A 2017 study found that when two people synchronize their behaviors, their brains sync up too, driving pro-social behavior. When two people are physically and mentally in sync, the sense of bonding increases trust, says Iacobani. Trust doesn't just shape social interactions. It also has measurable health consequences. A 2025 study published by the American Psychological Association found that people who trust others more report higher subjective well-being, a predictor of longevity. In healthcare, trust increases adherence to medical advice, leading to better outcomes down the line. Not every smile works the same. The amount of trust a smile generates depends on the type being mimicked. In a 2017 review, Niedenthal and her colleagues identified three distinct types: reward smiles that express positive emotion, affiliation smiles that signal non-threat, and dominance smiles that assert status. All are true smiles, but the mimicry of each will not necessarily generate positive feelings, she says. The mimicry of a reward smile, therefore, should most likely produce judgments of trustworthiness. How genuine the smile appears also matters. In Olenowski's study, posed smiles were sufficient to trigger mimicry and boost trust, suggesting a polite smile goes a long way. But Winkleman suspects that genuinely felt smiles, which typically raise the cheeks and crinkle the eyes, may have an even stronger effect. He points to a 2025 review showing that spontaneous expressions produce stronger effects than posed ones. The smile mimicry isn't universal, however. People with conditions that affect facial movement, such as Parkinson's disease, or those who process social cues differently, including some people with autism spectrum disorder, may mimic facial expressions less consistently. Cultural norms can also shape when people smile and how those smiles are interpreted, meaning the same expression may not inspire the same level of trust everywhere. When smiles go digital. In the age of digital communication, emojis stand in for real smiles. and to a degree, the brain accepts the substitution. Research shows that emojis have effects on the brain that are similar to face-to-face smiles, and that people mimic the emojis they receive, says Niedenthal. But Winkelmann is skeptical they can build trust the way real smiles do, firstly because they are static. He points to a 2016 study showing that moving expressions elicit stronger mimicry than still ones. Emojis also focus mainly on the mouth, losing the eye component that Winkelmann considers quite important for the perception of facial expressions. And ultimately, he argues, emojis aren't embodied, just text. It functions more as a communicative thing rather than grabbing us by the power of emotion induction or synchrony induction. All the effects of a smile, the mirror neurons firing, the facial muscle movement, the mood shift, the sense of being in sync, are much stronger when two people are in the same room. Up next, we continue the article, National Geographic 33. Honoring a group of extraordinary people who are rising to meet the most critical challenges of our time, making meaningful progress and incredible breakthroughs. Visionary Rohit Chandra, the computer scientist saving lives with AI. Former tech executive Rohit Chandra was new to healthcare when he took aim at one of its biggest challenges, sepsis, an overaggressive immune reaction to infection that kills up to 1,000 Americans daily, and for which there's no test. Chandra partnered with a clinical team to design an AI system that can aid in diagnosis by factoring a patient's vitals, alerting staff to potential infection, and the timely need for antibiotics. In 2025, the AI tool rolled out to 25 hospitals in Ohio and Florida. Next up, Chandra is building similar AI recognition platforms to reduce hospital readmissions and to automate research for cancer screening. Creator, Aaliyah Bhatt, the actress putting animal welfare in the spotlight. Aaliyah Bhatt grew up in Mumbai surrounded by animals, in large part because her sister, Shaheen, wouldn't stop bringing home stray kittens. There are millions in India, and they often arrived at the Bhatt household in terrible condition, starving or with infections. At one point, their mother attempted to stop the parade of ailing kittens, so the girls would smuggle their patients into their room and hide them there as they convalesced. It was compulsive, almost, Bhatt said. My heart opened up very young. That love of animals would lead her into adulthood. Today, as one of Bollywood's most recognizable actresses, with almost 90 million Instagram followers, she is using her massive reach to highlight animal and environmental welfare through film projects, a series of children's books for the next generation, and campaigns to take action. I was in this position where I started to question whether my voice had quality, she says. I said, okay, let me go to something that I feel very passionate about, and that is animals. Bhatt's tactics are creative, varied, sometimes even cat-centric. Eternal Sunshine, the production company she founded in 2021, has a logo featuring two cats. Bhatt was an executive producer on Poacher, the 2024 hit miniseries based on a real elephant poaching investigation in India. Eternal Sunshine also has partnered with the Eco Film Festival, All Living Things, to encourage filmmakers to turn their lens on the environment. Stories have such an amazing way to impact our minds, Bhatt says. Once you tell a story, it's there forever. Stories can have an especially profound impact on children, and Bhatt is anchoring a series of children's books, The Adventures of Ed-A-Mama, about a girl named Aaliyah and her adopted dog, Ed, who go on adventures to help animals. The first book is called Ed Finds a Home, This effort builds on her successful, sustainable children's clothing and product label called Edamama. Kids have a natural excitement about animals, Bot says, describing how her young daughter, Raha, points out every dog when they're on drives. She hopes to help children hold on to that enthusiasm as she has. Another inventive initiative, Me Wardrobe, is Sue Wardrobe, or Me Sue, a concept where Bat sells her clothes and those of other celebrities on the resale platform Dulce V to extend the shelf life of garments, thereby reducing landfill waste and helping the wider ecosystem of circular fashion in India thrive, says Dulce V founder Kolman Haranadani. In doing so, Bot is also channeling funds into a constellation of charities, with proceeds benefiting organizations like the Bombay Natural History Society, a nature conservancy. While she doesn't contribute funding, Bot contributes visibility through Coexist, the online platform she launched almost a decade ago to amplify the efforts of eco-friendly companies and charities. Bot does not claim expertise in the many issues she champions. By normalizing learning, questioning, and gradual change, she makes conservation and sustainability feel approachable, accessible, and possible, says Dorito D'Souza, who works with Bot on her philanthropic endeavors. Her contagious curiosity is a through line in all her initiatives, and it's complemented by her compulsive empathy, undiluted since childhood. Icon, Karuda Mishra, the conservationist saving wildcats in war zones. Last June, Indian and Pakistani diplomats sat at a table just weeks after their countries traded missile strikes, thanks in part to National Geographic explorer Karuda Mishra, executive director of the Snow Leopard Trust, with leaders from nine other nations, including often skirmishing Kyrgyzstan and Tajikistan. They recommitted to protecting nearly 60,000 square miles of habitat. Mishra's assistance negotiating cross-border access also helps enable crucial science, including a 2025 first-of-its-kind snow leopard genomic survey. It gives me hope, he says, that with nature, we can agree and come together. This ends this selection of the National Geographic 33. Check back next week for the conclusion. My name is Valerie Goldston. This has been brought to you by the Mind's Eye Organization.
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1: Hi, this is Valerie Goldston. Today, I'll be reading the latest articles from the Reader's Digest magazine. Up next, All in a Day's Work. During a physical therapy session, my client's daughter asked what her mother could do at home to help maintain her progress once therapy was completed. I suggested the patient sign up for Tai Chi classes. Tai Chi, said the patient, wasn't that what we had to drink last week? Her daughter shook her head. No, Mom, that was chai tea. Mary Nichols, Chesterfield, Vermont. Our band was performing at the Indiana Women's Prison, and even though our lead singer, Lori, was nailing a ballad, the audience was giggling. And then it dawned on me. Lori, 8 months pregnant, had just sung the lyric, I never met a man I called a stranger. Nelson Gould, Indianapolis, Indiana. For adventure guides, the real adventure comes when tourists ask questions like these. Has the ocean been sprayed for sharks? Does the water go all the way around the island? At what age does a rhino turn into a hippo? OutsideLine.com. People don't understand the purpose of online ratings. You'll see a review for a pair of shoes, and it'll be like, great shoes, even cuter in person, just perfect. But I ordered the wrong size, so I had to give it 1 star. From @DelRay. Here's some humor in uniform. My friend's military role takes him around the world, sometimes at the last minute. His wife is understanding, but she reached her limit when he announced a quick trip to Azerbaijan. If you want a weekend away with the guys, just tell me, she said tersely. You don't have to go making up countries. From Cynthia White, Rhinelander, Wisconsin. Did you know that flour tortillas are served on the International Space Station instead of bread? It may or may not have something to do with astronauts John Young and Gus Grissom. Feeling noshy on their Gemini 3 flight in 1965, Young pulled out a contraband corned beef sandwich that he'd snuck on board inside his spacesuit. Evidently, the freeze-dried menu was not up to snuff. Grissom took a bite, and breadcrumbs began to orbit them, threatening to get wedged in sensitive equipment. That ended the meal. Sandwichgate caused such a fervor back on Earth that Congress held a hearing leading a NASA official to assure everyone, we have taken steps to prevent recurrence of corned beef sandwiches in future flights. National Air and Space Museum. Struggling with the report he was writing, an Air Force base commander asked my father and a few other subordinates, do we have an English major in this outfit? While others strained to think, a helpful voice answered, no, sir, but we do have an Italian captain. Steve Scarano, Vista, California. Up next, World of Good, Reasons to Smile. No lemonade here. When Ethan Wargo set up shop in his front yard in Sycamore, Illinois last summer, he offered refreshments in the form of free compliments, because charging for them didn't feel right to the 9-year-old. Sitting beside his twin sister Claire, who operated a separate stand selling her artwork, Ethan doled out dozens of kind comments, like, your name is so unique, and I like your green running shoes. All his compliments were genuine. Ethan asked his customers to tell him about themselves so he could make a more meaningful remark. Chatting with people is my favorite thing to do, Ethan told the Washington Post. It makes people feel good. It also makes me feel good. Here's our next story. Why did the founders create the Electoral College? And why do we still need it? By Elizabeth Yuko. It's a defining feature of our constitutional republic, not to mention a confusing and highly controversial one. Here's what you need to know in simple terms. A lot has changed in the United States over the past 250 years, including in our government. But the country is still clinging to one arguably outdated relic from its founders, the Electoral College. Every 4 years, during the presidential election, we stare at our screens and bite our nails as pundits predict which candidate will get enough electoral votes to win the entire state, which isn't necessarily the same as the candidate who gets the most votes. That, of course, has put the Electoral College squarely in the crosshairs of some very angry voters, especially over the last two decades. As the argument goes, the Electoral College may have made sense in 1776, but not in 2026. It may need to be tossed into the proverbial dustbin of history. Plus, let's be honest, it's just flat-out confusing. The world is very different now than it was then, so I understand how people feel frustrated, says Lindsay Cormack, Ph.D., an associate professor of political science at Stevens Institute of Technology. The founders were dealing with a new small republic, limited communication, weak development of national parties, and a very restricted electorate. Today we have mass parties, national campaigns, universal adult citizenship voting rights, instant communication, polling, television, the internet, and a much stronger expectation that the person with the most votes should win. So why was the Electoral College created in the first place? And what the heck were the founding fathers thinking when they established it? We spoke with Cormack and three other constitutional scholars and political experts to find out. Read on to learn more about the history of the Electoral College and if it might be on its way out. What is the Electoral College exactly, and how does it work? The Electoral College is the mechanism in the United States for deciding who will be president. It was the brainchild of the Constitutional Convention of 1787, devised as a compromise. More on that in a minute. Instead of having direct elections of presidents, we add this additional step, explains Tristan M. Hightower, Ph.D., an assistant professor of political science at Bryant University. States are allocated a number of electors based on congressional representation, which is in turn partly based on population. Every 4 years, American citizens vote to determine which presidential candidate those electors will select. Each state's number of electors is equal to its total number of members in Congress. Even the smallest states have at least three electors, since every state has two senators and at least one representative, says Rodney A. Smola, a constitutional scholar and professor at Vermont Law and Graduate School. Today, California has the largest number, 54, because it has two senators and 52 members of the House of Representatives. State legislatures determine how their electors will be awarded, Smola says. Who has the electors and how are they chosen? For that honor, you have to be nominated by your political party. Typically, these positions go to people who have demonstrated loyalty to their political party. Think party leaders and activists, as well as state and local elected officials. Members of Congress and other federal officials are not permitted to be electors. Electors pledge to vote for their party's candidate, and in some states, like New Mexico and South Carolina, they're required to do so by law. The number of electoral votes in the U.S. has changed 24 times since this system was created. We started off with 69, then increased as the country grew and more states joined the Union. In the 1960 election, the U.S. went from having 531 electoral votes to 537. Since the 1964 election, there have been a total of 538 electoral votes in the country, with the majority of the votes, 270 needed to elect a president. Why did the founders create the Electoral College? Now, back to that compromise we noted above. The founders needed to find a solution to major disagreement, how the president was selected. At the time, no other country voted directly for their head of state, so the founders didn't have a blueprint to work from. One of the debates at the Constitutional Convention was whether to elect the president by a direct popular vote or an indirect system of election, like having Congress pick the president. It's important to remember that the Founding Fathers were not a single ideological bloc, Hightower says. Founders James Wilson and Governor Morris were in favor of having a popular vote, while James Madison and George Mason were in favor of a congressional vote. Here's what ultimately led to the creation of the Electoral College. They didn't trust the majority of Americans. While some founders worried that election by Congress would make the president too dependent on Congress, others worried that direct election by voters was risky in a large, spread-out country with limited information. Those founders were also elitists who doubted that average persons were sufficiently well-educated or informed enough to be trusted, Smalla notes. The Electoral College compromise was the result. After deliberating during the summer, the founders created an Electoral College for an indirect election, says historian Tony Williams, a senior fellow at the Bill of Rights Institute. They wanted to protect the interests of lost populous states and have a president who represented the national will, rather than one who just won a few large cities. They also feared that a demagogue might appeal to passions and lead voters astray. One of the biggest concerns that led to the creation of the Electoral College was a worry about tyranny of the majority, Hightower says. At the time, this type of democracy was largely experimental, and some were worried that too much direct control residing in the masses could lead to mob rule, he explains. This indirect selection process could also theoretically limit the possibility of populist leaders who would want to retain power once they got it, since their ability to appeal directly to the people would be limited. Racism played a disturbingly large role. Universal suffrage was not a feature in the early days of American democracy. If you weren't a white man who paid taxes or owned land, you probably did not have the right to vote, Hightower says. In 1787, the delegates of the Constitutional Convention were confronted with the question of how the hundreds of thousands of enslaved people living in the country would affect its systems and constitution. More specifically, there was a debate over if and how they would be counted when allocating seats in the House of Representatives, which was based on population. The founders came up with the three-fifths compromise, which counted an enslaved person as three-fifths of a person. The compromise artificially inflated the political power of the slave states, giving them extra representatives in Congress, and thereby also in the Electoral College, even though enslaved people weren't given the right to vote or any political rights, Smalla says. Why do we still have the Electoral College today? The main reason we still have the Electoral College is because it can only be changed via a constitutional amendment, and that would be very difficult. It has changed a little, though, over the years through various amendments. The 12th Amendment, passed in 1803, fixed the early problem where electors did not vote separately for president and vice president, Cormack says. Previously, the runner-up in the presidential electoral vote would become the vice president, instead of a president and vice president running together on a designated ticket. Then, the 23rd Amendment, passed in 1961, gave Washington, D.C. three electoral votes. But aside from these changes, the Electoral College is structurally very similar to how it was originally designed, Hightower says. The biggest change has been the size and diversity of the voting population, he notes. America looks much different than it did at the founding. Does this 1787 decision still make sense in 2026? It's debatable. According to Smalla, who believes that the president and vice president should be determined by popular vote, the Electoral College makes absolutely no sense whatsoever today. For one, it's responsible for the artificial influence of a handful of swing states, which often determine the election. This tends to render irrelevant the votes of many voters in other states, in which it is clear who will likely win the popular vote within that state, he explains. If the system went to a national popular vote system, every single voter's vote would be of equal weight and matter. Williams, on the other hand, says that the system created in 1787 still makes a great deal of sense because it helps to preserve federalism and the interests of the states. It also continues to protect smaller states and make the president a national leader of the different interests and geographical regions of the country, he says. The new government in the early American Republic faced similar challenges in terms of partisan divisions, passions, and regional interests. So the Electoral College continues to serve its original purposes. Additionally, voting rights have improved exponentially since 1787. America is a much more diverse place than it was at the founding, Hightower says. And conceivably, that diversity means that popularly elected leaders must appeal to a broader base than they originally would have. How has the Electoral College been problematic over the last 250 years? The main issue is that the winner of the popular vote hasn't always come out on top. There have been five presidents: John Quincy Adams, Rutherford B. Hayes, Benjamin Harrison, George W. Bush, and Donald Trump in 2016, who did not win the popular vote but were elected through the current system. There is no logic or justice to support these outcomes, Smalla says. There have also been a few other instances where the Electoral College wasn't the most effective way of choosing a president. We have some 19th century examples where the Electoral College either produced a tie, failed to produce a majority win, or generated serious legitimacy disputes. But I think the issues today are more about demographic equality rather than institutional bugs, Hightower says. An argument that persists today is the need to protect the rights and voices of small states. In 1787, New York and Virginia were powerhouses in terms of population that could, in theory, bulldoze through the interests of smaller states, Hightower says. Today, some people contend that many of those states that fill out the middle of the country are vulnerable to the larger states because of their smaller populations. Could the Electoral College ever be abolished? Sure, but it will probably never happen. It would take a constitutional amendment to abolish the Electoral College, and those are virtually impossible to pass. I don't see it coming, says Cormack. A constitutional amendment would require two-thirds of both houses of Congress and ratification by three-fourths of the states. The swing states benefit very much from the Electoral College in that they get the bulk of campaign dollars and attention, so they would be less likely to agree to such a change, she adds. The other possible solution is the National Popular Vote Interstate Compact. Under this proposal, if states with enough electoral votes to win the Electoral College, which is 270 total electoral votes, pledge to devote all of those states' electoral votes to whichever candidate gains the most popular votes nationally, Then the president would effectively be chosen by whoever wins the national popular vote, Smala explains. So far, 18 states plus Washington, D.C. have joined, adding up to a total of 222 electoral college votes, 48 short of the compact going into effect. I don't think that we'll see a significant number of states sign on, and even if they did, there would be thousands of challenges in courts. So it's sort of amend the Constitution or bust on this one, Cormack says. Plus, at any given time in history, says Smala, one party perceives the current system to be an advantage, and that discourages reform. This next article looks interesting. A World Cup star tried to brush off the referee and got a dose of pure mom energy. By Maggie Ekberg. Tori Penso became the first American woman to referee a men's World Cup match, and her mom energy has the internet obsessed. 22 grown men, one whistle, and the unbothered calm of someone who referees sibling disputes at home. The Men's World Cup is the most watched sporting event on the planet, drawing something like 5 billion people across a single tournament. The biggest stars, the biggest stakes, the biggest egos. And for 90 minutes in Atlanta last week, the person with total authority over all of it was a 39-year-old mom from Stuart, Florida. Her name is Tori Penso, and on Thursday, June 18th, she became the first American woman to referee a men's World Cup match, taking charge of Czechia versus South Africa. But while the assignment itself was historic, it was one tiny moment later in the game that had social media swooning. With the match tied 1-1 and only minutes remaining, Penso stepped in to cool tempers after Czechia striker Patrick Schick got into a scuffle with South Africa midfielder Teboho Mokoena. Schick, however, wasn't interested in hearing it. He gave her a dismissive little wave and turned to leave, the way you might brush off someone trying to talk to you about your car's extended warranty. So she called him back, and because she's a mom who doesn't repeat herself, he actually did. The internet predictably lost it. Much of the delight came from Mokoena, frozen in the background with his mouth hanging open, watching the disrespect unfold in real time. Bro on the right was shocked, one person wrote on Instagram. She is a queen for dealing with children, another added. Mental parenting on lock, joked

Mary's story is a wonderful reminder of what's possible when girls stay in sports. And in a male-dominated tournament, it's important for girls to see this represented on the pitch. And represent she did. Right down to the gear. The dove blue whistle Penso blue, to call Schick back, was part of a custom kit she debuted that day, one that included cleats stitched with the names of her three little girls. She wasn't making history alone, either. Alongside Brooke Mayo and Catherine Nesbitt, Penso ran the only all-female, all-American crew at the tournament. Just the second team of women ever to officiate a men's World Cup match. Up next, Rise and Dine, the best breakfast in every state, by Emily Goodman and Emily Tyra. Alabama, Golden Eagle syrup. Short stacks, buttermilk biscuits, and warm waffles all deserve drizzles of this honey-flavored, honey-colored syrup. The slogan on the bottle says it best. This stuff is the pride of Alabama. Folks in Fayette feel especially proud, given that the factory has earned the town the nickname Syrup City. Alaska, reindeer sausage. Made with a mix of meat, reindeer, domesticated caribou, beef, and pork, these sausages sizzle alongside sourdough pancakes, a staple since the gold rush, when prospectors kept sourdough starter on their person to keep it alive. Yeast was hard to come by on the frontier. Arizona. Breakfast burritos. Soft tortillas, swaddle seasoned potatoes, scrambled eggs, and melty cheese, creating a portable, protein-rich parcel made all the more eye-opening with spicy chorizo, chilies, and fresh salsa. Arkansas, biscuits and chocolate gravy. Some like their sauce thin and silky, others prefer it almost as thick as pudding. But either way, when buttermilk biscuits are anointed with a ladleful of sopping chocolate, you'll want to soak up every delicious drop. California, avocado toast. The Golden State harvests about 90% of American-grown avocados, which make hearty and heart-healthy meals when spread on multi-grain toast. In a land of such agricultural abundance, you can pair avocado toast with a fruit smoothie and hit your five a day nice and early. Colorado, Denver omelet. Ham, eggs, peppers, onions, and sometimes cheese. You know this diner classic, also called a Western omelet. But did you know it was first served between slices of bread? The Denver sandwich was popular in the country around 1950. Nowadays, the toast is more likely to come on the side. Connecticut, French toast. Stars Hollow isn't real. Sorry, Gilmore Girl fans, but Connecticut has lots of quaint little towns like it, along with diners like Luke's, where French toast was the longtime special. Nutmeggers know their namesake spice is essential to the batter, adding another layer of cozy comfort to the brunch favorite. Delaware, scrapple. These bricks of pork scraps, cornmeal, and spices are big throughout the mid-Atlantic. But Delaware makes the most of them. Don't dwell on what's inside, just focus on their taste, similar to sausage, and texture, crispy on the outside, tantalizingly tender in the center. Florida, guava pastries. While visitors to the Sunshine State might start their day with Mickey waffles, many residents prefer pastelitos, little pastries, a familiar term even among Florida's non-Spanish speakers. These flaky, glazed Cuban delicacies come with a variety of fillings, some of them savory, but the classic is guava and cream cheese. Of course, what better to wash them down with than a glass of fresh-squeezed orange juice? Georgia, bacon. Before Banana Ball blew up, the Savannah Bananas' main rival was the Macon Bacon, a summer collegiate baseball team with a mascot called Kevin. Get it?
In 2023, the city

0: of Macon added a bacon trail, featuring 19 local eateries with recipes that celebrate the beloved breakfast side. Try all 19. Not exactly a hardship, and earn a season ticket to see the Macon Bacon play. Hawaii. Spam musubi. The canned meat, pan-fried to perfection with a sweet soy glaze, perches atop sticky rice sprinkled with furiyaki, a Japanese seasoning mix, all tied together with a strip of toasted seaweed. This grab-and-go bite is the total package, ready to jumpstart busy mornings and breezy beach days alike with the sweet and umami punch locals love. Idaho, hash browns. Let's call a spud a spud. Idaho produces more potatoes than any other state. Many of them are destined for the shredder, then the fryer, before being served across the country. In fact, the 24/7 breakfast chain Waffle House sources its spuds strictly from family farmers in southeastern Idaho. Illinois, apple pancakes. Lines start early at legendary Chicago pancake houses Walker Brothers and Apple Villa, where the size-to-share baked apple pancakes come with a custardy interior and a bounty of caramelized Granny Smith apples on top. This ends part one of Rise and Dine, the best breakfast in every state. Check back next week to hear the conclusion.
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4: Welcome to the Military Times. My name is Mark Love, and our first article comes from the front page of Military Times, dated July 15th, 2026. Panel to study Pentagon's COVID vaccine mandate troops dismissal. The Department of Defense plans to convene a panel to study its mid-2021 decision to require the COVID-19 vaccine for all service members and the circumstances that led to the dismissal of more than 8,400 troops who refused the shots. The Pentagon announced Wednesday that Under Secretary of Defense for Personnel Readiness Authority, Anthony Tata, will draw from military personnel and civilian employees to create the panel, which is tasked with reviewing the official decisions, coordination, planning, and execution of the COVID-19 vaccine mandate from January 2020 through January 2023. In a statement, Tata said the effort will help establish permanent safeguards against future mandates by having members of the affected community lead the internal after-action review and further analyze how the COVID-19 vaccine mandate influenced decision-making and readiness and making the findings public. We will ensure that the department learns from the past and does not repeat these mistakes in the future, Tata said. In addition to Tata's announcement, Defense Secretary Pete Hegseth pledged to declassify and release materials related to the mandate, which he said were essential to learn the lessons of this national security event to ensure we do not make the mistakes of the past. The National Academy of Public Administration, a nonprofit, nonpartisan organization that studies management and organization, is responsible for conducting the after-action review. According to NAPA, its report is expected to be completed by the end of the year. Hegseth said he would publish the organization's findings by February 2027. The COVID-19 pandemic began in early 2020, spreading globally across the world in a matter of months, infecting more than 779 million people in the years since and killing 7.1 million people worldwide. In the U.S., 103 million individuals have been infected and 1.2 million have died. Within the Department of Defense, 704,000 contracted COVID from March 2020 until December 2022, when the DoD stopped pushing updated numbers. Nearly 700 DoD-affiliated people, including 96 service members, 36 dependents, 417 civilian employees, and 141 contractors, died. To stop the spread of the evolving virus, the first Trump administration worked with private industry to develop a vaccine for the illness. The effort, dubbed Operation Warp Speed, filled it a vaccine within 7 months, and over the course of the following year, 2 million U.S. service members were vaccinated. But some personnel refused to get the vaccine, citing personal or religious reasons. Some felt that since they already contracted the virus, they didn't need the vaccine, while others took issue with the relatively new technology behind the vaccines. The vaccines made by Moderna and Pfizer both use messenger RNA to instruct the body to produce a piece of the virus protein to provoke an immune response. Still others said they objected to the vaccines because they were created using cell lines developed from fetal tissue obtained in the 1970s and 1980s, although the vaccines themselves contain no aborted fetal tissue. More than 53,000 filed for exemptions and at least 8,400 were discharged. In January 2025, President Donald Trump signed an executive order that allowed service members who refused the mandate to rejoin the military. From early 2023 through June 2025, 126 service members who had refused to receive the shot had returned to service. At least 56 members of the U.S. Coast Guard who left service as a result of the mandate have returned to duty, according to the Department of Homeland Security. Although the Trump administration was at the forefront of developing a vaccine to stop the worldwide COVID-19 pandemic, the second Trump administration has taken steps to alter the long-accepted vaccine schedules for children and adults. The Department of Health and Human Services has crafted a new vaccine recommendation for children that removes flu and COVID vaccines from the regular schedule, as well as rotavirus, meningitis, and hepatitis A and B. In April, HHS canceled the Defense Department's mandatory flu vaccine program for service members, saying it was just overly broad and not rational. The military services began drafting requests for exception to the liberal policy, with TATA telling members of Congress in May that the services wanted the requirement to remain in place for personnel in close quarters, including basic training, ships, submarines, and training schools. In June, influenza swept through Lackland Air Force Base in Texas, infecting 285 airmen and hospitalizing six. One recruit, Kian McDaniel, died. The Air Force has not publicly stated his cause of death. Representative Joaquin Castro, Democrat of Texas, and seven other Democrat lawmakers wrote HHS the news Tuesday demanding answers regarding McDaniel's death. Castro said earlier this month the Air Force told him McDaniel's death was a result of the outbreak. Politicizing the administration of life-saving vaccines has led to the death of a service member, the hospitalization of numerous trainees, and expensive race to retroactively provide our service members the health care they need and deserve, the group wrote. The Defense Department did not respond by publication regarding questions on the cost of convening a panel to review the mandate. And in our next article, Air Force completes first ever CCA live fire test with Anduril YFQ-44A, dated July 15, 2026. The U.S. Air Force recently conducted its first ever live fire test using the unmanned semi-autonomous aircraft the service has dubbed as its loyal wingman. The Anduril-made YFQ-44A executed an end-to-end beyond line-of-sight strike against a simulated target during a live fire test at Edwards Air Force Base, California, according to a company social media post Wednesday. The YFQ-44A opened fire on a digital target using an inert AIM-120, which is an advanced medium-range air-to-air missile, an Air Force spokesperson told the Military Times. We're one step closer to getting collaborative combat aircraft to the warfighter with this live-fire test, Air Force Chief of Staff General Ken Wilsbach said in a Wednesday social media post. The Air Force conducted hands-on testing with the YFQ-44A over a series of sorties in April. The aircraft first began its flight testing in October 2025. The CCAs are jet-powered semi-autonomous aircraft meant to fly alongside crewed fighter jets such as the F-35 and F-47. The weapon was fired in a secluded airspace over the Mojave Desert with the 412th Test Wings Air Dominance Combined Test Force as part of a phased test progression that began with inert carriage evaluations earlier this year, according to a release. Even though the aircraft are semi-autonomous and unmanned, the CCA will not autonomously deploy weapons as a decision to release any remains with a human operator who has command and control of the platform at all times, per the statement. the verified aircraft's handling, the previous inert weapons, captive carry web flights concentrated on collecting in-flight data while following evaluations for firm data link integration between the aircraft and weapon system. Moving from inert carriage earlier in the year to this weapon release demonstrates program maturity, allowing us to validate our digital integration models with actual data. General Dale White, Department of Defense Direct Reporting Portfolio Manager for Critical Major Weapon Systems, said in a release. The Air Force awarded the first CCA product contracts to Anduril and General Atomics last month for their YFQ-44A and YFQ-42A, respectively. General Atomics' YFQ-42A live-fire testing is slated for this fall, an Air Force spokesperson said. The YFQ-42A began its flight testing in August 2025. For the CCA program, the service's fiscal 2027 budget request included $996.5 million in procurement funding, $150 million in advanced procurement for the following fiscal year, and $1.37 billion in continued research and development for a total program request of $2.37 billion. And in our next article, top House Democrats calls to split veterans omnibus advance Major Richard Starr Act, dated July 15, 2026. As supporters of the Taking Care of America's Veterans Act defend the legislation as the best chance in years to pass more than 60 veterans' bills, the committee's top Democrat says Congress should be prepared to abandon the omnibus altogether if lawmakers cannot agree on how to pay for it. Years of bipartisan work on the Major Richard Starr Act and dozens of other veterans' bills could take a different path if it doesn't get the votes needed on the Senate floor this week. Representative Mark Takano, Democrat of California, ranking member on the House Veteran Affairs Committee, told Military Times on Wednesday that Congress should abandon the omnibus package and instead advance the Major Richard Starr Act and other bipartisan veterans' bills individually rather than risk losing them over the funding dispute. If Congress cannot reach agreement on the funding mechanism, I think we can pursue each of these provisions individually, Takano said. I believe the Major Richard Starr Act would pass in a heartbeat. The conflicted legislation includes the Major Richard Starr Act and the Love Lives On Act, along with the expanded caregiver support, survivor benefits, community care improvements, education reforms, and mental health initiatives affecting millions of veterans, military families, caregivers, and survivors. While many of those measures have broader bipartisan support, disagreement over how to pay for them has become an immovable fence post blocking for movement of the package. More on the Fed's omnibus pact strategy. Senate Veterans Affairs Committee Chairman Jerry Moran, Representative Kansas, defended the legislation, saying it takes no benefit away from anyone who is receiving those benefits, referring to veterans already receiving VA disability compensation for tinnitus or obstructive sleep apnea. Moran said VA had already indicated it planned to update the disability rating criteria for those conditions and argued Congress should redirect the projected savings into veterans programs rather than allowing the money to return to the broader federal budget. If we don't get out ahead of that business, Moran said, the reduction in spending will not be used for veterans. Veteran of Foreign Affairs National Commander Carol Whitmore has publicly rejected that approach. When some suggest that veterans' benefits are too expensive, let us be clear, this is the cost of war. Whitmore said during a joint hearing of the House and Senate Veterans Affairs Committees. Whitmore has argued that disability compensation reflects the actual cost of military service and has opposed using projected savings from future disability rating changes to finance new veterans' benefits. Moran, by contrast, argues those projected savings should remain dedicated to veterans programs instead of returning to the Treasury. Takano says bipartisan bills should move on their own. For Takano, the funding dispute should not determine the fate of legislation that has spent years building bipartisan support. At the center is the Major Richard Starr Act, which would allow certain combat injured medically retired service members to receive both military retire pay and VA disability compensation without the dollar-for-dollar deduction, even with broad bipartisan support. Congress has repeatedly failed to advance the bill because lawmakers have been unable to agree on a funding offset. We don't need to know the pay for at the offset, Takano said. This could be subject to negotiations. Asked what alternatives Congress should consider, Takano pointed to unobligated Department of Defense funding and other federal budget offsets. Two paths forward for veterans legislation. The funding dispute has morphed into a massive debate over legislative strategy. Morendis argues the omnibus gives Congress its best opportunity to enact one of the largest veteran legislative packages in years while preserving projected savings for veteran programs. Takano agrees that many of the same bills should become law, but argues that they should not remain tied to a financing plan that has divided lawmakers and veterans organizations. If Congress cannot reach agreement on the omnibus, that lawmakers may face a choice, continuing negotiating a single package or begin advancing many of the same bipartisan bills one measure at a time. For Takano, the question is not whether Congress should expand veterans' benefits. It is whether one group of veterans should shoulder the cost of another's gains. All veterans have sacrificed. We shouldn't be asking one group of veterans to sacrifice for the other. And in our next article, USS Sampson spills roughly 2,000 gallons of diesel fuel into Seattle Harbor, dated July 15th, 2026. A U.S. Navy vessel that was being serviced inadvertently dumped hazardous material into the surrounding bay on Monday, the service said. The Arleigh Burke-class Aegis-guided missile destroyer USS Sampson was at the Vigor shipyard on Harbor Island in Seattle, Washington, undergoing defueling operations when an estimated 2,000 gallons of diesel fuel spilled into the surrounding water. The Navy is working with the shipyard contractors and spill response partners to resolve this quickly and responsibly, the Navy said. Active 24-hour on-site recovery operations are underway, and most of the fuel has been recovered. Initial estimates said the amount of oil spilled was closer to 5,000 gallons, but the number had decreased significantly. The exact volume of discharge is still being assessed, the Navy said. The exact cause of the spill is under investigation. Prior to the incident, the Navy installed an oil containment boom per Navy regulations, which helped to keep the spill contained. Teams are utilizing three portable skimmers and a skimmer boat, along with oil absorbent materials, to clean up a majority of the spill. The containment boom and absorbent materials will remain until all recoverable oil is removed and a ship is moved to dry dock, the Washington State Department of Ecology said. The U.S. Coast Guard determined that the U.S. Navy was at fault for the spill, according to the department. Last August, the Navy deployed the USS Sampson to the Caribbean in support of counter-narcotics operations. The vessel returned to Naval Base San Diego, California in September after being replaced in the U.S. Southern Command area, a responsibility by the Arleigh Burke-class guided missile destroyer USS Stockdale. And in our next article, U.S. Air Force turns to cheaper cruise missiles it can buy by the thousands, dated July 15, 2026. The Pentagon is moving to buy thousands of affordable cruise missiles, reaching framework agreements with three companies on Wednesday. The deal falls under the U.S. Air Force's Family of Affordable Mass Missiles Program, or FAM. The Defense Department said it reached agreements with Anduril for its Barracuda 500, Co-Aspire for its rapidly adaptable affordable cruise missile, and Zone 5 technology for its Rusty Dagger. The move boils down to cost effectiveness. The Air Force is betting that low-cost weapons can do the work the service once reserved for far more expensive munitions. Joint air-to-surface standoff missiles designed to be fired at heavily defended targets from a safe distance cost more than $1.3 billion apiece. The service wants its new missiles for a fraction of that, closer to $218,000 per round, cheap enough to shoot many for less than it once cost to shoot one. The FAM program splits into a lugged variant carried by fighters and bombers, FAM-L, and a palletized variant dropped from airlifters, FAM-P, both with ranges of 250 to 500 miles. Anduril said its framework agreement runs 7 years, with deliveries starting in 2027. According to the company, the Air Force intends to buy up to 8,000 FAM rounds a year across both variants and all competing vendors. The deals are framework agreements, not orders for missiles. They set up the terms and promised the companies to steady business, giving them a reason to invest in bigger production lines. The Defense Department said the missiles still have to complete testing and qualification, and the actual buys depend on Congress approving the multi-year deals the Pentagon is seeking. Anduril pitches missile as proof that cheaper weapons can be built at volume. The Barracuda 500 is specifically designed to expand the United States standoff strike capability, Anduril said in its release, by augmenting existing critical munitions inventories with a more affordable, producible, and flexible option. Anduril is enhancing America's arsenal of munitions, ensuring that we have the capability required to deter our adversaries. To keep the vendors competing, the Pentagon is splitting the work among all qualified suppliers under fixed firm price terms with a minimum order floor, and companies that beat their production schedules become eligible for additional orders. Budget projections call for 20,000 missiles across all vendors over 5 years for $12.6 billion, reaching 7,900 rounds in the final year. The agreements stem from the acquisition transformation strategy, the Pentagon's push under Defense Secretary Pete Hegseth to buy weapons faster from non-traditional suppliers. Under Secretary of Defense for Acquisition and Sustainment Michael P. Duffy said the FAM deals showed the department expanding the defense industrial base, building capabilities faster, and attracting private investment. Zone 5 runs its U.S. operation from California, but was acquired in June by Kongsberg, a Norwegian defense company. Anduril and Coalspire are based in California and Virginia, respectively. The agreement comes on the heels of a May announcement that tapped the same three companies, along with Leidos, for an Army-led low-cost containerized missiles program, a parallel push for ground-launched affordable missiles. And in our next article, cruelty was the point. Transgender troops look back on their ban as it's set to end, dated July 15, 2026. Transgender service members are on the precipice of being allowed back into the military after a federal court ruled that the Trump administration's ban against them was unlawful. As troops look forward to toward a future when their service might be welcome once again, individuals affected by the policy told Military Times that the year and a half time period upended their lives. The U.S. Court of Appeals for the D.C. Circuit said in a June 1st ruling regarding Talbot versus USA that the Pentagon's transgender military ban was unconstitutional and that the 30 enlisted plaintiffs involved in the case could continue to serve. That ruling, which upheld an earlier preliminary injunction and is set to go into effect July 16th, applied only to those plaintiffs. Shortly after, on July 1st, the U.S. District Court for the District of Columbia granted a motion to certify Talbot versus USA as a class action lawsuit, meaning the protections would extend to all transgender service members enlisted in the military, but not yet. Before more than 30 can rejoin, the certification must be complete and the district court must extend a preliminary injunction to the class. The timing of those actions remain uncertain Wednesday. U.S. government can fight the ruling and attempt to stall it by petitioning for a rehearing or asking the Supreme Court to intervene. But as of Wednesday, neither have happened. Transgender civilians looking to enlist are still barred from joining the military. Cast out. Though transgender troops were optimistic after the June 1st ruling about the future of their service, their path to get right back where they started, being allowed to do their jobs, was grueling. Military Times spoke with 10 transgender service members who described how this forced separation process and the ensuing administrative leave pipeline pushed them into a perilous mental space. With their lives on hold, these service members felt depression, anxiety, and disillusionment over why an institution to which they had pledged their lives suddenly cast them out swiftly and seemingly without regard for their psychiatric and professional well-being. Service members also felt betrayed that the Defense Department used their gender dysphoria diagnosis to justify their separation. The term was assigned to service members during previous administrations as a medical diagnosis that allowed them to serve openly as transgender and receive gender-affirming care. The DOD declined in an email to Military Times to comment on the situation. Life in limbo. In 2025, after 15 years of service, one transgender U.S. Navy lieutenant was envisioning full retirement, a deserved pension, and the health benefits that came along with it. Just 5 more years. Instead, they found themselves at the psychiatric ward at Walter Reed National Military Medical Center after checking themselves in for suicidal ideation, something they said was abnormal for them. Eventually, they regained their footing, but the effects were long-lasting. My mental health has just been a dumpster fire, said the lieutenant, who spoke on a condition of anonymity to discuss intimate psychological struggles. This trans ban has made me a completely different person. President Donald Trump signed an executive order on January 27, 2025 that paved the way for the ousting of any transgender service members with a history of gender dysphoria. Sweeping DOD policy followed shortly after, with service members given the opportunity to either apply for voluntary separation, which incentivizes service members through bonus pay to leave on their own accord, or wait for likely involuntary separation through the new policy. A February 26, 2025 Pentagon memo said the troops with a history of gender dysphoria have medical, surgical, and mental health constraints incompatible with the high mental and physical standards necessary for military service. Service members saw it as a thinly veiled attempt to get rid of them. Some transgender service members, the Pentagon has declined to say how many, were placed on administrative absence or permissive temporary duty, assigned duty, PTAD. The administrative leave process, which had no precedent in the military for medical conditions, paid service members to not work and barred them from serving while they awaited their separation date. The lieutenant was able to medically retire on May 22nd after their mental health decline triggered a medical review board that deemed them eligible. They spent 16 years in the Navy, just four shy of the 20 years they had aspired to serve. Petty Officer Second Class Jalen Jubert, a sailor who served about 3 years, said he was denied administrative leave altogether. Jubert's gender dysphoria diagnosis was given to him in October 2024, and his gender-affirming care was set to begin in February 2025. The transgender military ban executive order halted the process. After expressing frustration to his commanding officer for being denied PTAD, he said he was involuntarily separated on April 17, 2026 due to conditions not amounting to a disability, but related to mental health and mental turmoil. A loss of direction. Senior Master Sergeant Jamie Hash joined the military to be part of something bigger than herself. In 2025, with 13 years in the Air Force already under her belt, she planned to serve at least 20 years and retire. So when Trump rolled out the ban and DOD policy issued, she decided to reject the voluntary separation process and fight to remain. I don't want to leave based on something not specific to my performance or capability, Hash said. She had been on administrative leave since June 2025, and the leave has impacted her professional goals. Hash had been awarded a prestigious 3-year legislative fellowship in summer 2024 that allowed her to work as a liaison between the Defense Department and Congress, but the opportunity was jeopardized with the ban. Though technically enrolled in the fellowship program, she wasn't allowed to show up and take advantage of any of its resources or perform any duties during her forced leave. The loss of direction and purpose was commonplace for many. For Master Sergeant Sabrina Bruce, who served in the Air Force for 8 years, and the Space Force for 4, the military provided a second lease on life, as well as a support network that made her feel whole. She realized her worth, but now that community was gone. Joining the military was the best thing that ever happened to me, said Bruce. Before the military, no one saw potential in me. Depression and suicidal thoughts plagued her for several months during the administrative leave process, which finally ended December 2025. Then she officially voluntarily separated. Army Major Erica Vandal, who separated on January 1st after nearly 15 years of service, described the administrative leave process as a state of limbo. Vandal said she was still figuring out who she was as a person outside the military. She was currently filling the void with advocacy work, she said, and continued to search for something that fulfilled a sense of purpose similar to what the military offered. Nicholas Talbot, the lead plaintiff in Talbot versus USA, the high-profile case challenging the ban, joined the Army National Guard in March 2024 and commissioned as a second lieutenant. It took him nearly a decade to enlist after legal battles and the shifting policies of different presidential administrations, including both of Trump's. Talbot told Military Times that serving this country was the best job he ever had, combining every field of study he was passionate about, national security, counterterrorism, and high-stakes environments that required precise decisions. But after serving less than 1 year, the future in the military was once again cast in doubt. Stuck in a constant state of limbo has become the norm for me, Talbot said. The process wasn't only grating for his mental health, but difficult for those around him too, including family members. They witnessed him work hard for everything he'd gotten, and then they watched as he found himself in what they viewed as an unfair situation. Grooming and uniform standards. Several service members described administrative leaves and separation processes they felt designed to disrespect and humiliate them as it barred them from donning the uniform they worn since their transitions. The military made them adhere to the grooming standards of their gender assigned at birth during retirement ceremonies and graduations from prestigious military schools, they said. U.S. Space Force Colonel Bree Fram officially retired on December 31st, 2025, after serving for nearly 23 years. She opted to voluntarily separate once she realized the Trump administration would no longer allow her to serve. Fram was the first openly service transgender service member to be promoted to the rank of colonel. Despite the momentous achievement, she wasn't allowed to wear her uniform during her retirement ceremony on January 8th, 2026. Inexplicably, the DOD changed her military records on December 1st, 2025 to reflect her gender assigned at birth, not her actual gender, Fram said. Had she walked across the stage in the female uniform she'd been wearing for years, she would have been brought up on charges because it would now violate Uniform Code of Military Justice regulations barring opposite gender uniforms. Instead, she wore a business suit. These were the uniforms that we bled into, that we sweat into, that we were denied even the small dignity of wearing, Fram said. Her service dress uniform and boots were placed on a table off the side as she walked across the stage. About 2 weeks before her gender was denied publicly, she dealt with what she said was another slight. She was summoned to the Pentagon by Lieutenant General Deputy Chief of Space Operations. In the meeting, which lasted 15 minutes, the Lieutenant General told Fram that the official support she requested for her retirement ceremony, which included an honor guard and a band, both very common for ceremonies, would not be granted because there were concerns it would have the appearance of being political. The officer then reminded Fram that she was still subject to the Uniform Code of Military Justice, which Fram found unusual. I took this very much as a warning or a veiled threat to be silent and to not talk about these things, Fram said. Army Infantry Major Kara Cochran, who served for over 18 years and is currently involved in the involuntary separation process. In May 2025, she graduated from School of Advanced Military Studies after completing an esteemed one-year master's degree program that trained her to become an operational planner. But she was informed by her chain of command that senior leadership had prohibited her from crossing a stage with her peers during graduation unless she adhered to male regulations and standards in keeping with the new DOD policy. Cruelty was the point, Cochran said of the rule. She was given an option to have a separate ceremony or just be given her diploma instead. She borrowed an old friend's male uniform, cut her long hair into a pixie cut the day before graduation, and walked across the stage. You're not going to take away something I've earned, Cochran said. If you think that cutting my hair is going to affect my identity, you don't understand the strength and resilience of transgender service members. Bait and switch. Nearly all the transgender service members who spoke to Military Times transitioned from joining the military, but in order to begin gender-affirming care, they had to receive a diagnosis of gender dysphoria from a doctor. Gender dysphoria is defined by the Mayo Clinic as a feeling of distress that can happen when a person's gender identity differs from the sex assigned at birth. But the clinic also notes that some gender dysphoria people experience gender dysphoria. Others feel comfortable with in their bodies and gender identities. Not all transgender or gender diverse people experience gender dysphoria, the clinic says. The diagnosis was now being used to cast out transgender troops. Many of the service members who spoke to the Military Times said they either never had gender dysphoria, but agreed to the diagnosis as a way to receive gender affirming care, or they had experienced the feeling in the past, but had not after transitioning. Using the diagnosis against them was an unfair bait and switch, many said. Staff Sergeant Athena N. Knight served in the U.S. Marine Corps for 14 years and opted for voluntary separation. She was honorably discharged on June 30, 2026. Knight said she never had clinical gender dysphoria and didn't meet the criteria for the ban. I don't have gender dysphoria, I'm just transgender, Knight said. She was given the diagnosis under Department of Defense Instruction 1300.28, in service transition for transgender service members, but explained it was because it provided the only path to receive necessary gender-affirming care. The difference was similar to the distinction between someone being depressed and clinically depressed, Knight said. They're not the same. Someone could experience symptoms of gender dysphoria and not have gender dysphoria. Using gender dysphoria to expel someone from the military not only confuses service members that affect it, but also didn't make sense legally, advocates said. There's not one other medical condition that results in automatic discharge from the military, said Shannon Minter, who works for the National Center for Lesbian Rights and is the lead attorney in the Talbot versus USA case. Master Logan Ireland, who served for 15 years in the Air Force, said he's never felt dysphoric about his gender. But based off DOD policy under the Trump administration, he faced separation despite wanting to continue serving. Ireland initially applied for retirement after the Air Force extended the possibility of early retirement for transgender service members with 15 to 18 years of service. He received retirement orders from the Air Force in June, but then several months later, the Air Force issued a memorandum saying his application for early retirement was denied. Voluntary separation was offered, but Ireland didn't want it at that point. He is suing the Trump administration with other service members from the Air Force and Space Force over what they say is a loss of early retirement benefits. I had to get the diagnosis of gender dysphoria in order to continue serving in the military authentically as male, Ireland said. So for me, it was a checkbox. Even though he had the diagnosis, he was easily curable through hormones and living as his authentic self, which he said he was doing. I'm a male, Ireland said. I live happily, healthfully as a male. There's zero issue with me having gender dysphoria diagnosis in a past medical history because it's already been corrected. Question of return. The Talbot versus USA ruling is set to go into effect Thursday, but if the class action is certified, it remains unclear what the protections mean for service members who voluntarily separated but want to return now that the ban was ruled unconstitutional. Regardless, transgender troops have expressed mixed feelings about returning to an organization that rejected their service to their country. I don't think I'll get back in uniform because unless something drastic happens, Knight said. She expressed concern about having to return the money she was given by the military as incentive to voluntary separate. She also wasn't sure about going through a potentially complicated reenlistment procedure given the disability rating she received upon exiting the service. The Navy lieutenant who sought help at Walter Reed said they didn't want to rejoin the military after it turned its back on them, but at the same time, serving another 4 years would get them to 20 and allow them to receive a significant upgrade in retirement benefits. As of last week, they were considering all their options. Cochran was unequivocal in her committing to returning if given the chance. I want to finish out my 20 years and do my job and be able to be a productive teammate, Cochran said. The whole point of why I joined the military was to serve my country. In our next article, pressure mounts on U.S. defense executives to boost weapons production, dated July 15, 2026. Carlisle, Pennsylvania. President Donald Trump expects to urge top defense executives on Wednesday to accelerate weapons production and expand manufacturing capacity as wars in Ukraine and the Middle East strain U.S. stockpiles and expose bottlenecks in the nation's industrial base. Trump is scheduled to participate in a roundtable discussion capping a two-day defense and innovation summit hosted by Republican Senator David McCormick at the U.S. Army War College in Pennsylvania. The event gathers senior military leaders, defense contractors, investors, and technology executives to discuss strengthening the U.S. industrial base and speeding delivery of advanced weapon systems. Trump's appearance underscores a broader focus by the administration on defense production as prolonged conflicts have consumed large quantities of missiles, interceptors, and other weapons, while highlighting the limits of the U.S. military supply chain and production capacity. Trump is expected to make several Pennsylvania-based defense investment announcements. Joint Chiefs of Staff Chairman General Dan Kane urged defense companies on Tuesday to accelerate production and innovation, saying the military needs industry partners to help deliver capabilities faster as warfare evolves. What I need you to know, and I know this is simple for me to say, but hard to do, is to go faster. Please go faster. Think bolder, Kane said. Broader industrial strategy. For Trump, expanding defense manufacturing has become part of a wider economic strategy to revive U.S. industrial capacity, with the Pentagon increasingly viewed as a catalyst for factory investment, advanced manufacturing, and domestic supply chains. In late June, Trump met with munitions makers at the White House to urge industry to move faster. The United States has supplied large quantities of weapons to allies while also using munitions in its own military operations, raising concerns about inventories of key air defense and precision-guided weapons and increasing pressure on contractors to boost output. Soaring demand for rocket motors used to power missiles and other weapons has spurred new thinking about supply chains. Seeking big returns, Silicon Valley-style startups are now taking on defense companies that have long dominated the industry, pulling into competition by a need for production speed, high volume, and lower costs. Legacy solid rocket motor makers Northrop Grumman and L3Harris say they have been pushing their own research and development to pull in new technologies like 3D printing and new mixing technologies. Michael Duffy, who oversees buying for the Pentagon, told the summit audience that the department is using long-term procurement contracts to give defense companies the confidence to invest billions of dollars in expanding factories, citing roughly $20 billion in private investment tied to plans to boost production of Patriot missiles and other high-demand weapons. This global environment now demands that we produce at this scale, at this speed, at this volume, he said. And in our next article, Space Force Agency awards tech companies $1.75 billion contract for missile warning and tracking satellites, dated July 14, 2026. U.S. Space Force's unit tasked with deploying space technology announced an award of two agreements with a total of roughly $1.75 billion to field missile warning and tracking satellites in support of the Golden Dome Initiative. The Space Development Agency selected L3Harris Technologies and Sierra Space Corporation for delivery of a total of 36 space vehicles across four orbital planes, with an expected available launch by the end of 2028, according to a Monday release. The 36 Accelerated Missile Defense Tranche 3, or AMDT-3, space vehicles will be made up of 18 missile warning and tracking variants, and 18 missile defense variants per statement. As part of the tracking layer for Tranche 3 of the Proliferated Warfighter Space Architecture, or PWSA, these awards align with the Program Acquisition Executive for Missile Warning and Tracking Plans for a Hybrid Missile Defense Architecture to pursue global serial coverage and access of missile warning, missile tracking, and missile defense capabilities, the release reads. L3Harris is responsible for providing 18 hypersonic and ballistic tracking space sensor like missile defense variants across two orbital planes, and Sierra Space is charged with providing 18 missile warning and tracking variants across two orbital planes. The company's agreements are valued at approximately $955 million and $798 million respectively. With these awards, SDA is accelerating the deployment of the tracking layer to provide the homeland our deployed forces and allies with global and persistent indications, detections, identification warning, tracking, and defense against advanced and evolving missile threats. VP Sanhu, the SDA Director and Space Force Portfolio Acquisition Executive for Missile Warning and Tracking, said in a release, the AMDT-3 award is meant to boost the SDA's tracking layer, which is a global constellation of satellites aimed at detecting and targeting advanced missile threats with increased coverage and access, the release says. The award initiates the accelerated proliferation of missile defense sensing to support homeland and theater defense, the announcement states. Each space vehicle will be interoperable with all SDA Tranche 1, Tranche 2, and Tranche 3 space vehicles and will operate through a common ground system. And in case you're just now joining us, you're listening to Military Times. In our next article, nearly 12,000 military TRICARE beneficiaries warned of data breach, dated July 13, 2026. TriWest Healthcare Alliance officials notified 11,844 beneficiaries of a data breach that may have affected their protected health information. In a letter to one beneficiary dated July 2nd and provided to Military Times, TriWest officials said they had discovered a security incident April 16th in which an unauthorized person gained limited unauthorized access to TriWest information and downloaded it. We are unaware of any misuse of your information, officials stated in the letter. But they went on to say TriWest is offering a free credit monitoring service for those who feel it's needed. The unauthorized person obtained health-related and other personal information, specific names, Department of Defense, benefits numbers, and beneficiary zip codes. Officials said that it's In fewer than five instances, the information also included social security numbers, addresses, and birth dates of birth. About 4 million beneficiaries are covered by TriWest, the managed care contractor for the TriCare West region. Active duty, retired, National Guard, and Reserve, and their family members, survivors, and certain former spouses receive their health care under DOD's TRICARE program, with eligibility determined by the Defense Enrollment Eligibility Reporting Service System, or DEERS. Direct TriWest is notifying each beneficiary about what information was involved in their specific case. The timing of the notifications was unclear, since at least one letter was dated July 2nd, about 2.5 months after the incident occurred. With regard to timing, as soon as the incident was discovered, TriWest took immediate action to prevent any further unauthorized activity and worked diligently with the government to notify affected individuals, consistent with applicable law and notification timelines, TriWest officials said in an email response to Military Times. The company hired a third-party forensic expert to review what information was accessed during the incident. Beneficiaries who want to use the free credit monitoring service offer through Experian for 24 months should enroll by the deadline provided in their notification letter using the activation code instructions included in the letter. Those who find suspicious activity should notify the TriWest Healthcare Alliance breach response line at 1-833-918-1296. Beneficiaries who believe they are victims of identity theft should file a report with the Federal Trade Commission at identitytheft.gov. The company has taken steps to prevent any other such incidents. Officials said, including increasing security controls related to password resets, strengthening system access monitoring tools, and providing additional employee education on identifying and mitigating different types of cyber attacks. And in our next article, first the Coast Guard, then an ICBM. China tests new long-term ways to hold off rivals in Asia, dated July 15, 2026. New Taipei City, Taiwan. China sent Coast Guard vessels to patrol the Pacific Ocean east of Taiwan in June, and weeks later test-fired a submarine-launched ballistic missile from the South China Sea to Pacific. While the two maneuvers answered differently security-related activities by U.S. allies in Asia, experts say China used both to try out new attention-grabbing and long-term ways to deter others from challenging its territorial claims. The Chinese Coast Guard vessels in waters east of Taiwan since May are meant as police activity rather than more provocative 4 years of sporadic naval or air force drills around the self-ruled island that Beijing claims as its own, analysts said. China has threatened to take Taiwan by force if needed. But a white-hulled vessel formation continued presence 54 nautical miles, 100 kilometers from Taiwan shows signs of becoming a long-term exercise, something that hasn't been tried before, rather than a quick pass-through by armed forces, they said. That China uses the Coast Guard instead of the Navy and Air Force is probably to reduce the threat profile of the exercises so as to be able to claim restraint rather than escalating to the level of the formal military, said Brian Hyo, a non-resident fellow at the Taiwan Research Hub at the University of Nottingham. Nevertheless, China increasingly integrates civilian and military forces, making it harder for other countries to respond to gray zone activity, Hyo said. Large Coast Guard ships are designed for longer deployments than what naval vessels normally do, said Joshua Aristotle, chair of China Studies and research director of the China Land Power Studies Center at the U.S. Army's War College's Strategic Studies Institute. That's kind of a big takeaway, Aristotle said. The rotation between two vessel formations on July 4th, China's description of the mission as a sustained one, and its stated intent to keep strengthening patrols all point in one direction, said Sophie Wuxingyi, postdoctoral teaching fellow with Schwarzman College at Tsinghua University, that she said is routine. Beijing's Taiwan.cn website said on July 10th, its Coast Guard was sustaining routine law enforcement patrols as a new vessel formation took over. Taiwan's Mainland Affairs Council, a government ministry, said on July 4th that the vessels were violating international law and damaging regional stability. China's initial patrols responded to maritime boundary negotiations between Japan and the Philippines, both of which are near Taiwan, experts said. They pointed to a Chinese government condemnation of the talks. Taiwanese and Chinese Coast Guard units may find confusion along their respective routes if China keeps up its patrols, said Enrico Cao, and associate researcher of the Taiwan Strategy Research Association think tank. Taiwan and Japan, maritime neighbors and historic de facto allies, may respond with their own coast guards, Hill said, while the United States could carry out freedom of navigation operations with other militaries in Asia Pacific. Those operations mean sailing warships through disputed or restricted international waters to indicate that Washington considers the channels open to all. Meanwhile, the July 6th missile test, China's first submarine-launched strategic missile into international open waters, drew statements of protest from Australia, Japan, New Zealand, the United States, and some South Pacific Islands leaders. The missile carried a simulated training warhead for 7,300 kilometers and likely overflew parts of the Philippines, the Washington-based Center for Strategic and International Studies said in July 7th commentary. Though the test took place on the same day U.S. ally, Australia signed a defense treaty with Fiji, analysts said, Beijing set out mainly to warn multiple countries of what it could do in case of a nuclear attack in the disputed South China Sea. I don't think it's a new strategy as much as demonstrating its ability to have nuclear triad, basically, Astrology said. The triad includes land-based ICBM, long-range bombers, and submarine missiles. He said the subs hard to detect and intercept. Ballistic missile tests specifically warn of what could happen if other countries build up military positions in the Indo-Pacific, Cal said. In particular, it might be aimed at curbing any intention of regional powers harboring the ambition to either develop or host nuclear capabilities, Japan and premise, he said. Beijing also hoped the launch of its JL-2 or JL-3 ballistic missile would help test equipment and prove to other countries it has nuclear strike capability, the Center for Strategic and International Studies said. It probably timed the sub-launch for the 13th China-Russian Joint C-2026 exercise, broadly consistent with China's desire to portray Sino-Russian strategic alignment through coordinated military activities, the think tank's report says. Experts expect more Yi from the Schwarzman College said. I would expect some launches to become periodic but rare, she said. What the Navy is proving, in my assessment, is that its sea-based deterrent is not merely symbolic but operational. The test would be consistent with the PLA-wide requirement for being able to fight and win, she added. China's official Xinhua news agency called the missile test part of an annual military training program and said the government had notified relevant countries in advance. In our next article, move over ASVAB. Marines seek better way to predict troop success. Dated July 14th, 2026. The Marine Corps is engaged in a multi-year pilot program to determine whether the standardized test the military has used since 1968 might be swapped out for a more holistic way to capture troops' experiences and abilities. In a senior enlisted leaders forum hosted last week by Military Officers Association of America, Sergeant Major of the Marine Corps, Carlos Ruiz, discussed the pilot and the Corps' hope of getting away from the Armed Services Vocational Aptitude Battery, which is administered prior to enlistment and determines what jobs troops are eligible for. And it's the ASVAB score the only indicator of success? We say it's not, Ruiz said. He added that the Marine Corps had almost 7 years worth of data assessing the comparative value of another test, the Tailored Adaptive Personality Assessment System, or TAPAS, when young people came in to take the ASVAB at a military entrance processing station. He said they can stay seated and take the TAPAS. What are the traits, the characteristics of a young person that make them more likely to succeed in the Marine Corps? Ruiz said, adding these can include performance in high school, sports experience, family background, place of origin. These data points, he said, can potentially tell the Marine Corps not only how well a prospect will do in the Marine Corps, but also the best time to ship them out and even who they might bring into the service from their own community. We can probably pretty much invest in you a lot more because we likely know you, Ruiz said. Ruiz added that the assessment of the personality test will be longitudinal, tracking outcomes over the scope of a career. We're going to pilot that for a little while, following these Marines through their whole career, and see how does someone like me who barely passed the ASVAB test end up here, he said. Is it the institution? Is it because I have certain characteristics? I have no idea, right? I just know that the ASVAB test isn't the only indicator of success, and we should explore that a little bit more. According to a 2023 Air Force Research Laboratory report, the Air Force, Army, and Marine Corps are all offering TAPS at MEPS alongside the ASVAB. Marine Corps started, according to the report, first asked in 2014 for a version of TAPS to be administered to their applicants for research purposes and got the test up and running at MEPS in late 2015. By 2019,

way to determine an individual's potential to thrive in military environments, from making it past entry-level training to staying in for subsequent enlistments. A 2017 Naval Postgraduate School study zeroed in on the now-closed Marine Corps Scout Sniper course, noting that some 55% of the trainees dropped out before graduation at significant expense to the service. The study used grit screening and personality analysis to predict Marines' ability to make it through the end of training, finding statistically significant evidence that it did. We recommend the Marine Corps develop and standardize non-cognitive measures to facilitate job matching, such as in the pre-selection of the most suitable scout sniper candidates, that study concluded. It's not clear, though, that a personality-based test could ever replace a standardized achievement test entirely, and the Marine Corps has yet to release any data on what they've learned so far. And in our next article, Army to move Aerial Intelligence Brigade to Texas for Haiti's program, dated July 14, 2026. The U.S. Army is relocating the 116th Military Intelligence Brigade, the service's only fixed-wing aerial intelligence brigade, to Texas as part of a modernization effort on the forthcoming High Accuracy Detection and Exploitation System, or HADES, the Army announced on Monday. The restructuring will also create the Army's first operational unmanned aircraft system, or UAS, battalion at Fort Hood, where new hangars will support the larger HADES jet aircraft. The move will begin in fiscal year 2027, when a brigade headquarters and two battalions relocate to the installation, followed by the remaining battalion and companies the following fiscal year. The Army said the relocation stems from a 2018 operational gap analysis that found its legacy aerial intelligence, surveillance, and reconnaissance, or AISR, fleet lacked necessary range and sensor capabilities. HADES will enable the Army and Joint Force to conduct long-range sensing to enable execution of long-range precision fires, said Major General Timothy Brown, the commanding general of the U.S. Army Intelligence and Security Command. HADES is a crude next-generation AISR system that uses artificial intelligence and machine learning to process data, the release said. The system will be fielded aboard new jet aircraft. The service plans to purchase up to 11 custom Bombardier Global 6500 jets for the HADES program, Military Times reported in January. According to an Army request for information, the new jets must be able to fly at a sustained speed of 450 knots and an altitude of 51,000 feet. They must be able to carry a minimum payload of 14,000 pounds for at least 12 hours. HADES introduction follows the Army's retirement of approximately 60 turboprop ISR aircraft. The Army said it is pursuing Athena RS jet platforms in the interim until HADES is fielded. According to the Army, the changes will increase personnel at Fort Hood by 1,228. It will also decrease personnel at Fort Bliss, Texas by 242, Fort Gordon, Georgia by 638, Fort Stewart, Georgia by 186, and Hunter Army Airfield, Georgia by 162. And in our next article, Navy awards TOT $2.2 billion to manage medium landing ships projects, dated July 14, 2026. The Navy this week awarded a $2.2 billion vessel construction management contract to the Jacksonville, Florida-based TOT Services, LLC, for the service's new medium landing ships. The Marine Corps commissioned the new medium landing ships, or LSMs, with an eye toward potential conflicts with China in the Indo-Pacifics. Measuring about 100 meters, the smaller, more agile ships were designed for island hopping with troops, equipment, and supplies in tow. Under the fiscal year 2026 National Defense Authorization Act, Congress directed the Navy to select a VCM outside of the military to manage the contract to procure no more than 8 additional LSMs. The VCM approach is supposed to speed up construction or of simplified ship designs by borrowing commercial shipbuilding practices. TOT Services will manage subcontracts with Bollinger Shipyards for the construction of one LSM, while Fincantieri Marionette Marine will construct 4 of the vessels. The VCM will determine the war strategy for the remaining 3 vessels, the Navy stated in a press release Monday. Construction is set to begin later this year, with the first LSM scheduled for delivery in the fall of 2029. The LSMs are part of President Donald Trump's Golden Fleet Initiative, an undertaking that envisions keeping the Navy's legacy ships
and adding new

0: manned and unmanned vessels. Last December, the Navy tapped Dutch shipbuilder Damen Neval to design the landing ship transport 100, LST-100, for the initial tranche of LSMs. The ship boasts a range of 3,400 nautical miles and can beach itself to deliver over 800 tons of cargo, according to a Marine Corps video released in April. Nigerian Navy already uses the LST-100, and Australian Navy selected Damen's design in 2024. We're taking a proven design and leveraging congressional authorities to move with urgency and shipbuilding approach differently. Christopher Miller, the Navy's portfolio acquisition executive for Maritime, said in a press release Monday. Well, I'm afraid this is all the time we have for now. I'd like to thank you for joining us for Military Times. My name is Mark Love, and I hope that you'll join us next time.
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0: This program is intended for a print-impaired audience and is brought to you by Mind's Eye.
1: Hello, everyone. This is Joanne Seiler with this week's People Magazine, the week of July 12th. I don't know where the time goes. Anyway, as you know, I've begun doing a little bit about each state because it's our 250th birthday for the United States. So, in honor of that and to learn more and get a kick out of some of it, I'm doing a state each week, just a little bit, before we do People Magazine. We'll do this and we'll go right into People Magazine. So I'm not taking that away, but this is just a little fun addition. Today we're doing California. For the record, this is in each one. California's nickname, the Golden State. The capital is Sacramento. State animal is the California grizzly bear. A fun fact, California was its own independent country for 25 days in 1846. Some famous residents, California, Kamala Harris, Walt Disney, Dwayne "The Rock" Johnson, and Chelsea Peretti. America's third largest state by area and the most populous, California is home to more than 39 million people, 9 national parks, the Hollywood film industry, and Silicon Valley's tech companies. California had one person that he went to Disneyland every day for 8 years, 3 months and 13 days. Jeff Reitz headed to Disneyland in Anaheim, California. His record run of 2,995 Disney days in a row only come to an end in 2020 due to the COVID closures. Another thing I found interesting, hot stuff. The hottest national temperature recorded on Earth was at Furnace Creek Ranch in Death Valley, California, in 1913. The temperature was a scorching 134.1 degrees Fahrenheit. One other thing real quick before we move. Oh, we got to mention the sequoia. Supersized sequoia. Sequoia National Park is home to the largest living tree on the planet. Named General Sherman, the tree stands 274.9 feet tall, with its trunk 36.5 feet across at its base. And it shows a photo, just a drawing. And it's got people holding hands going around the bottom of the trunk. Let's see. Oh, this one real quick. The largest pizza, margherita, mile long. Largest pizza in the world was cooked up at the Auto Club Speedway in Fontana, California in 2017. It took 17,700 pounds of dough, 3,900 pounds of mozzarella, and 5,000 pounds of pizza sauce. The end result measured more than a mile long. On that, we're going to move into our People Magazine. Guess who is on the front of the cover of People Magazine? You guessed it. It's the famous wedding couple, and it says, just married. The groom cried 40 minutes of happiness. They tied the knot, Taylor Swift and Travis Kelce. I got to admit, I guess I'm a Swiftie too, even at my age. Their fairy tale wedding celebration. And it shows them in several photos where they're kissing. Wedding bells, giant screens outside MSG, Madison Square Garden, shared the happy news with the world once Kelce and Swift were officially husband and wife. There's a humongous sign on the windows of a building across the street. It's anything but a cruel summer for Taylor Swift. The pop princess ties a knot with her NFL Prince Charming in an epic celebration. On a swelteringly hot summer day in New York City, an elated couple tied the knot. The glowing bride walked down the aisle to an instrumental version of Taylor Swift's iconic love story and read emotional vows paying tribute to her husband's kind spirit. The groom, beloved for his charismatic and happy-go-lucky personality, wore a white tuxedo and asked a friend of his to officiate the ceremony. It was, by all accounts, a traditional wedding, save for one rather untraditional component. The bride was 14-time Grammy winner Swift herself. Over two decades, the music mogul has skyrocketed from teenage country sensation to pop superstar to highest-grossing live music artist of all time, thanks to her unparalleled ability to channel her romance and heartbreaks into chart-topping hits. And on July 3rd, she and Kansas City Chiefs tight end Travis Kelce said I do at Madison Square Garden before an estimated 1,000 guests, including hundreds of A-list celebrity friends and industry tastemakers, says a guest they were both beaming all night. The fairy tale of the week. Though Swift has long been known for having a group of high-profile besties, she and Kelce skipped a customary bridal party. Instead, the singer's brother, Austin, 34, served as her man of honor, while Kelce's brother, Jason, 38, was his best man. Adam Sandler, a childhood hero and recent co-star of Kelce's following the athlete's cameo in Happy Gilmore 2, officiated the ceremony, and Kelce and Swift, both 36, exchanged vows they wrote themselves. Sandler's best advice to the newlyweds, keep kissing, according to Chiefs head coach Andy Reid. An insider says the pair spent about 20 minutes each reading their vows and even handed out embroidered handkerchiefs during the ceremony to wipe away any stray tears. The custom tissues were stitched with a TT interlocking heart logo and a line from Swift's 2014 hit Blank Space, a favorite of Kelce's, so it's gonna be forever. Why Sandler called police 48 hours after officiating Taylor Swift and Travis Kelce's wedding. That's an additional thing here. Yeah, I'm having trouble bringing that up. Oh, hours before the nuptials on July 3rd, Sandler was playing pickup basketball outside in New York City. He made headlines again for his love of the game. Workers spent the day leading up to the ceremony, dressing up MSG with decor, including dusty rose curtains. a storied venue. A source says Swift has such a long history with MSG, while Kelsey, who said on his podcast in May that he'd never been, described it as electric. In her vows, which attendee George Stephanopoulos described on Good Morning America as real, vulnerable, serious, and silly. Swift praised Kelsey for spending his high school lunch period sitting with bullied kids and told their friends and family she wished she knew someone like that when she was in high school. A friend of the couple says Travis was very emotional during the vows, a second source adds. It was the perfect celebration for their fairy tale love story. That was from a friend. By the numbers, 7:22 p.m., when they were announced as married, times 100 temperature in New York City, times $50 million estimated cost of the wedding, and times 1,000 guests. It shows a line of cars. A heavy police presence was on hand and roadblocks were set up when a caravan of guests were dropped off at a 31st Street, Madison Square Garden entrance. Sneaking peeks. Fans on July 3rd braved a heat wave in New York City to try to catch a glimpse of wedding day festivities, though much of the street was blocked off to onlookers. And it shows the pair holding hands. Here comes the bride. She looks so beautiful, a source says of Swift with Kelsey in 2024. Her dress was perfectly tailored, long veil and train. Shine a light. The Empire State Building, which often changes the colors of its light depending on the occasion, wrote on Instagram that its hue for July 3rd was her something blue. Their star-studded guest list. Swift and Kelsey fully embraced the go big or go home mantra when it came to crafting their guest list. The singer, who previously told talk show host Graham Norton she'd be inviting anyone I've ever talked to, and the athletes' RSVPs included actors, musicians, friends, colleagues, and more. There's a photo of Selena Gomez, a longtime friend of Swift's, posed with husband Benny Blanco. And let's see, Bradley Cooper, who is dating Swift's BFF, Gigi Hadid, made a splash. Dakota Johnson smiled in a black Valentino halter dress. Zoe Kravitz got glam for the occasion in a gold, silver, and black mesh dress. Donald Glover was photographed late night after the wedding. Gigi Hadid sparkled in a pink Wiederhoff dress. She looked beautiful. Jessica Alba attended with boyfriend Danny Ramirez. Reese Witherspoon waved after the main event. Chiefs quarterback Patrick Mahomes and wife Brittany looked chic. And I think that's the main ones here from the pictures. Now, here's some more. Laura Dern in a sparkling dress. Noah Baumbach and Greta Gerwig made a terrific trio. Greta is wearing a mint green one-shoulder dress. And there's more, but I need to get on with the articles. They cried, they laughed, and they danced. Swift's aunt, Robin Gentry, said, as expected, the bride wore white, but so did the groom. Swift's ceremony gown, she changed into a second look for the reception, and Kelsey's white tux were both created by Christian Dior Haute Couture and designed by the brand's creative director, Jonathan Anderson, in close collaboration with the couple. She was absolutely glowing and floating around the room, the friend says of Swift, who wore Christian Louboutin heels and Cartier jewelry. I didn't see her stop smiling once. Jason Kelsey praises Travis Kelsey and Taylor Swift's wedding in first comments since the glam nuptials. He said, a $26 million wedding week donation. After asking guests to refrain from bringing presents, according to Kelsey's NFL pal, George Kittle, the couple shared some gifts of their own. On July 2nd, Swift's rep revealed that they had donated $26 million to charities close to their hearts, including food banks, children's hospitals, animal welfare groups, and education nonprofits like Dolly Parton's Imagination Library. Quip Parton in a thank you video. It's evident that you two have made giving back a key part of your lives. So, hey, when you have your firstborn, can I have it? Because that's going to be one special baby. The star-studded feat was an appropriately grandiose page turn in a love story that couldn't come straight from one of the romantic songs Swift has made her mark writing could have come from. In July 2023, Kelsey publicly declared his crush on the singer after catching her heiress tour stop in Kansas City. And after he shared his disappointment at not getting to give her a friendship bracelet featuring his phone number, the powers that be arranged their meeting, their meet cute. Swift's surprise appearance at a Chiefs game in September 2023 hard launched their budding romance, and they've been off and running ever since, with Kelsey popping the question in August 2025. In their 3 years together, Kelsey has become not only the pop star's husband, but her muse too. Much of her most recent record-shattering album, The Life of a Showgirl, was inspired by their relationship. In the weeks heading up to the wedding, Swift and Kelsey hardly let planning slow down their busy life together. In March, Kelsey announced that he'll return to the Chiefs for a 14th season, despite retirement rumors, later calling it a pretty easy decision. Swift, meanwhile, notched her 15th number one single in June with the release I Knew It, I Knew You off the Toy Story 5 soundtrack, and also became the youngest woman ever inducted into the Songwriters Hall of Fame. She was introduced at the ceremony by Steven Spielberg, who later attended the wedding alongside a who's who of the sports and entertainment world. Icons reporting for duty. A slew of high-profile celebrity appearances helped Swift and Kelsey make their wedding a night to remember. Paul McCartney and Stevie Nicks performed, as did officiant Adam Sandler, who sang an original song for the couple. It was emotional, source says of Sandler's ditty. And it shows photos of all of them. The wedding guest list ran the gamut from actors Brad Pitt, Emma Stone, Mariska Hargitay, Tom Hanks, and NFL stars Tom Brady, Rob Gronkowski, Patrick Mahomes, to musicians including Sabrina Carpenter, Miranda Lambert, and members of Swift's band and Eras Tour dancers. Everywhere you looked, there were stars, one more famous than the next, but it wasn't like a typical Hollywood party. Everyone was so down to earth, the friend says. Stars talked to family, friends, and were gawking just as much about the vibe and saying how happy they were to be there. There was an electric energy in the room. The night before, the pair hosted a more intimate but nevertheless starry rehearsal dinner at MSG with about 100 people, including members of their inner circle like Selena Gomez, Lena Dunham, and Jack Antonoff. From the Eras Tour to the Altar shows smitten at first song, sparks flew for Kelsey when Swift stopped in Kansas City on her Eras Tour in July 2023, which he attended with pal Patrick Mahomes. In this picture here from the show, she's wearing a navy blue sparkly outfit. And on September 24th, Swift made a surprise appearance at a Chiefs game, later revealing she and Kelsey were already a couple then. Love in the End Zone. No one cheered louder for the Chiefs than Swift, who was in the crowd and later on the field, as the team beat the San Francisco 49ers for their second consecutive Super Bowl win in February 2024. A royal audience, the pair went Instagram official in June 2024 with an Eras Tour snap in London with Prince William, Prince George, and Princess Charlotte, and big smiles all around. On stage, cameos Kelsey surprised fans by joining Swift for a playful skit at one of her London Eras Tour stops in June 2024. She later described him as the most charming, delightful performer you could ever share a stage with. And then there's a photo, a major debut. The pair attended their first public event together in June 2025, Kelsey's tight end university summit in Nashville. An extra special guest, last August, Swift filmed Kelsey's New Heights podcast while flowers were brought into the background for his imminent proposal. Baby, just say yes. He knelt to the ground and pulled out a ring. The pair revealed in their August 26, 2025 engagement announcement, which has been liked 37.5 million times on Instagram. It shows a beautiful floral arch with huge, huge vases of pink and coral and a lot of white flowers. And then there's a lot of flowers on the ground, on the stones around them. It's just a really beautiful place. As the couple prepared for their big day, so did New York City, a place that's long been special to Swift, who owns an apartment in the Tribeca neighborhood. Dozens of vendors and staffers were seen heading in and out of MSG in the days leading up to the wedding, as they worked around the clock to prep the venue. The insider says the arena's stadium seating was draped with white chair covers, and ferns and trees were brought in to create a forest feel. Revamping the garden into, well, a garden, was likely no small feat, says celebrity event designer Edward Perotti, calling a transformation a Herculean effort. Perotti, who has created events for stars like Ariana Grande and Nick Jonas, estimates the cost of renting the venue at $1 million per day and puts the total wedding price tag somewhere in the ballpark of $35 million to $50 million. Kelsey's coach, Andy Reid, praised the wedding as spectacular and gave Swift, with Kelsey and May, a lot of credit for pulling it together. Though one of the world's most famous arenas seemed like an unlikely choice for the couple, a third source says Swift and Kelsey leaned into how epic and unexpected it was, noting that the privacy allowed by the venue by way of underground tunnels and impenetrable walls was ideal to keep paparazzi at bay. To further keep the celebration under wraps, sources say invitations were kept vague and guests were given glass cases with individual keys to lock their phones away. The bride and groom gave out custom embroidered handkerchiefs for the ceremony. And it shows a picture of the one I described to you earlier. Their high-low menu included caviar topped chicken nuggets. Wedding florals included a mix of pale pink sweet pea and Queen Anne's lace. The car, it was so whimsical inside, says a guest. The newlyweds reportedly raffled off a 1970 Chevelle, the same make and model as the vintage car they drove off in when they took their romance public. And the license plate says JSTTMRD, New York. On the wedding day, guests began making their glamorous arrivals around 3:30 p.m. Some, like Hugh Grant, ditched the heavily backed-up traffic and walked and entered a hall filled with childhood photos of the bride and groom, followed by the couple's favorite photos documenting their romance. And once they were pronounced husband and wife, Swift's mom, Andrea, invited everyone into a reception room where a stage was set up for performances later in the night from Stevie Nicks and Paul McCartney, who sang the Beatles classic, I Want to Hold Your Hand, according to The Insider. Guests enjoyed bites from a number of stations that included Italian food like pasta in a Parmesan wheel, sushi, steak, burgers and fries and seafood. And of course, there were bars everywhere, says The Insider. I really can't say a heck of a lot, except it was magical. Donna Kelsey says that. Swift Kelsey, Families in Harmony. Swift support. The singer with brother Austin, mom Andrea, and dad Scott in 2014 thanked her family in an emotional Songwriters Hall of Fame speech in June. Brotherly Love, Swift's brother Austin, with Jason and Travis in 2025, once dressed up as Santa Claus at a Chiefs game and gifted Travis a VHS copy of Little Giants. Uncle Trav, Jason Kelsey's daughters reportedly served as farm girls, and it shows a photo of Jason and his wife and Travis holding the girls, Elliot, Jason, Donna. Oh, the photo is Jason, Donna, Kelsey with Wyatt and Elliot. I guess those are the kids. Kelsey's pro athlete. So what's a wedding without a little competitive spirit? I need to take just a really quick break. I'm over the hour. I hope you're enjoying this. You're listening to Joanne Seiler, and this is People Magazine, and it's a big article about Taylor Swift and Travis Kelsey's wedding. Wait a minute. Kelsey's a pro athlete, so what's a wedding without a little competitive spirit? The party featured a number of games for guests to play, and winners received tickets to be put toward a raffle. Items up for grabs included designer bags and a 1970 Chevrolet Chevelle, the same car that Kelsey drove Swift off to into the sunset after her first Chiefs game in September 2023. Despite the large number of guests, the newlyweds took the time to talk to everyone they could. She kept thanking everyone for being there, the friend adds. Donna Kelsey, mother of the groom, described the day as magical in a July 5th interview, while director Joseph Kahn, who has helmed videos for Swift, including Bad Blood and Look What You Made Me Do, wrote on Instagram that the day was so much funnier and more emotional than expected. He also joked that literally everyone was there, making the starry spectacle something of a Met Gala 2.0, but with an even more exclusive guest list. The blocks outside MSG served as a headquarters of sorts for those who didn't snag a coveted invite. Swifties gathered outside throughout the day and into the night, braving temperatures of up to 100 degrees amid a stifling heat wave as they tried to catch a glimpse of the festivities alongside throngs of news crews and photographers. Then at 7:22 p.m., large screens outside the venue flashed "Just TNT Married," and a rep for Swift confirmed their union minutes later to People. The ceremony joined both families together, read the statement. A friend of Swift and Kelsey's says Travis is absolutely her Prince Charming. Shortly after Swift and Kelsey exchanged vows, an unexpected thunderstorm hit New York City, followed by a rainbow 13 minutes later. Swift has long been known for leaving her fans Easter eggs, and it seemed Mother Nature was in on the game for the wedding day. Just as Swift sings about dancing through the lightning strikes and coming out on the other side to a crystalline star sky, in her Kelsey-inspired hit, Opalite, a torrential downpour began shortly after the couple said, "I do," only for the storm to give way to a rainbow that stretched over the city skyline. The Empire State Building even got in on the fun, changing its lights to serve as the stars, something blue. For the fans who have followed Swift's personal life for the past 20 years, her relationship with Kelsey has evolved into her most public era yet. For years, fans relied on the star's lyrics for insight into her romantic highs and lows. But with Kelsey, their romance unfolded on the Eras Tour in plain sight. She said at the iHeart Radio Music Awards in March that the athlete makes her feel happy and confident and free every single day. And during a surprise appearance on his New Heights podcast last August, filmed the same day that he popped the question, the couple's chemistry was on full display. "He's just my favorite person I've ever met," she said on The Tonight Show last fall. "The fact that this is the person that I get to hang out with every day forever, that's the whole thing of it." He says, "She makes me so much better," and shows him in a photo from 2024, said last year on his podcast. Their love story in lyrics, Karma. It was the switch up heard round the world when Swift tweaked a line in the 2022 song's bridge to Karma is the guy on the Chiefs coming straight home to me. During the first Eras Tour show Kelsey attended after they started dating. So high school, you know how to ball, I know Aristotle, instantly became a fan favorite lyric with the release of this tortured poets department highlight about the giddiness that accompanies blossoming romance. The Alchemy, Swift kept the football references coming on this TTPD track. Where's the trophy? He just comes running over to me. The Fate of Ophelia. Ophelia drowned after descending into madness in Hamlet, but with Kelsey by her side, Swift avoided the same ending. "You saved my heart from the fate of Ophelia," she sings on the Life of a Showgirl opener. Opalite. Inspired by Kelsey's opal birthstone, Swift uses the man-made gem as a metaphor for creating her own happiness. "You were dancing through the lightning strikes, sleep in the onyx night, but now the sky is opalite." Wood, the curse on me was broken by your magic wand. Seems to me be that you and me, we make our own luck. Swift sings on this cheeky, innuendo-laden ode to Kelsey's manhood and moving on from superstitions after finding real love. Wish list. Who needs yachts and designer duds when you found the one in caps? Swift sings about how a couple kids and a driveway with a basketball hoop are her priorities, proving love is priceless. They had their neighbors, their high school friends, like any wedding, Robin Roberts says on GMA. With their nuptials in the rear view, Swift and Kelsey are expected to attend NFL star Juju Smith-Schuster's wedding in California on July 11th. They're really excited to enjoy a few weeks of newlywed life before football season gets going again, says another insider close to the couple. And as Kelsey gears up to head to Chiefs training camp on July 28th, perhaps Swift has some fond new memories on which to draw for a new love song or two as he eyes another Super Bowl win. All of us close to her know how big she's wanted her happily ever after. Travis is absolutely her Prince Charming, the friend says. It was just the perfect celebration for their fairy tale love story. Next up, it's Scott Peterson's quest for freedom. He was the one that was put in prison for the murder of Lucy. I think she was his wife, Lucy Peterson. So let's do this article and see what's going on. Gone too soon. I miss her being here, says Sharon Rocca, about daughter Lacey Peterson's murder. There's a program from the 2005 memorial service, Scott in a 2023 prison photo. A new documentary explores eyewitness accounts, scientific advancements, and other clues in the 2002 murders of Lacey Peterson and her unborn child. The decades have taken a toll on Scott Peterson. The 53-year-old former fertilizer salesman who was convicted of killing his pregnant wife, Lacey Peterson, in 2002, steadfastly maintains his innocence yet has now spent half his life behind bars. His perpetual faint smile has given way to a tired, drained expression typical of a man used to looking over his shoulder. He was savagely attacked by another inmate at California's Mule Creek State Prison last year, and trying desperately to convince a judge that he doesn't belong in prison. I have always hoped, believed, and expected that at some point justice will be done, says Los Angeles attorney Mark Garagas, who represented Peterson in his murder trial, because I don't think what happened to Scott is justice. Plenty of people would disagree. In April, San Mateo County Superior Court Judge Elizabeth Hill denied Peterson's latest petition filed on his behalf by the Los Angeles Innocence Project to overturn his conviction. It introduced 14 new evidentiary claims, including sworn statements, eyewitness accounts, scientific research, and alternative theories about what happened in the murders of Lacey and the couple's unborn son on Christmas Eve in 2002. It was a case that riveted the nation after it was discovered that Scott was having an affair with a woman whom he had told he was a widower, celebrating his first holiday season on his own. The judge described Peterson's claims as neither new, admissible, nor material. The court remains unpersuaded that petitioner has a claim for relief based on actual innocence, Judge Hill wrote. There's a photo of the two of them before all this happened. They were a very cute couple. She was really beautiful. She had this beautiful smile. She had dark brown hair and brown eyes. And he's very handsome back then. Has a nice smile. Baby on the way. I thought he was a very nice person at the time, Lacey's mom, Sharon Rocca, said of her in-law, Scott. The couple were expecting a child in 2003. Then it shows a missing $500,000 reward, a paper that was printed up shows her in a picture. And she was 8 months pregnant when that happened. They had a $500,000 reward. And she was last seen on December 24th at 9:30 a.m. She was believed to be heading toward Dry Creek in Modesto, California, to walk her golden retriever. She was wearing a white long sleeve shirt and black pants. Lacey also has a sunflower tattoo on her left ankle. So these were flyers that were put out after she was missing. Then there's a photo of the mistress. She's a blonde with long hair. She's a massage therapist, Amber Fry, and she's got her lawyer, Gloria Allred, and that was in 2004. Told media on January 24, 2003, that Scott said he was single when they met on a blind date in Fresno, California. Bodies washed ashore. The day after Connor's body was found in Richmond, California, investigators recovered Lacey's decomposed remains about a mile away on April 14th, 2003. I'm sorry. Then it shows Scott arrested near San Diego. Shows him in custody in Modesto. Was arrested while driving to a golf course in La Jolla, California, near his parents' home. Police found nearly $15,000 and 4 cell phones in his car. Then it shows a lot of people looking at newspapers. It's got a big picture of him on the front of the paper and shows they're reading about it. More than 1,000 citizens were at the San Mateo County Courthouse in Redwood City, California, when Scott was convicted on November 12, 2004. Now, as his lawyers draft an appeal to a higher California court, a new documentary, Scott Peterson, The New Evidence, premiering July 16th and 17th on A&E, disputes the judge's finding. This documentary is built around the idea of stress testing the Los Angeles Innocent Project's findings, says host Chris Pixley, an Atlanta-based defense attorney and ABC News legal analyst. The nearly three-hour project, which was produced independently of LAIP, features interviews with witnesses and experts and pursues unexplored tips that Pixley claims police and prosecutors ignored in their rush to convict Peterson. This is our new science and new evidence, and everything you drill down, you find more. It deserves an examination, says Pixley. By all accounts, police arriving at the Peterson home after Scott reported Lacey was missing on the evening of December 24, 2002, quickly grew suspicious due to her husband's calm, detached demeanor. Scott told police he had last seen Lacey watching Martha Stewart Living at about 9:30 a.m. before leaving to go fishing at the Berkeley Marina, 90 miles away on San Francisco Bay. Over the next 2 years, millions followed the twists and turns of the investigation and Scott's ensuing trial. He was convicted on 2 counts of murder in 2004 after prosecutors convinced jurors that he killed pregnant Lacey, as well as their unborn son, whose bodies washed ashore about a mile apart. Scott's attorneys filed numerous appeals, culminating in LAIP's current petition. Judge Hill recognized the most recent attempt to undo the jury's verdict for what it was, says Stanislaus County District Attorney Jeff Lugaro, after Hill's 2026 ruling. Nanette Tewsbury, a retired LAPD detective, who appears in the documentary, acknowledges that many people believe Scott is guilty. In many ways, Scott is his own worst enemy, based on some of the things he did, like having an affair. But that doesn't make him a killer, she insists. Theory. Number one theory, the burglars. Peterson's attorneys say authorities didn't fully investigate a burglary reported at the home of Rudy and Susan Medina across the street from the Petersons on the morning of Lacey's December 24th disappearance. They allegedly destroyed video interviews of two men, shows them in mugshots, who were arrested and pleaded guilty, and limited testing of DNA found in a burned-out van later discovered abandoned a mile away. Lacey, theoretically, may have interrupted the robbery in progress and then was abducted and killed by the burglars. I believe the reason they dismissed the Medina burglary is that they felt they already knew what had happened, says retired LAPD detective Nanette Tewsbury, an investigator who appears in the documentary. However, prosecutors counter that the burglary occurred 2 days after Lacey's murder. A stain on a mattress in the former Caltrain van seen parked in a police lot was tested for blood, but results were negative. Scott's bid to test for Lacey's DNA was denied by a judge. And that shows the photo of those two burglars. Eyewitnesses saw Lacey alive with her dog. The documentary identifies 15 people who say they saw Lacey with her dog, Mackenzie, on the morning of December 24th, after the time Scott said he left their home to go fishing in San Francisco Bay. One witness, Diane Campos, a custodian at the county hospital, said she saw Lacey walking the dog in Dry Creek Park at 10:45 a.m. Another witness, Tony Freitas, reported seeing Lacey while he made deliveries in the La Loma neighborhood around 9:45 a.m. According to Pixley, Modesto police largely disregarded the varying accounts, and Scott's defense team didn't call any of the witnesses to the stand. They have to wonder whether the trial would have had a different outcome, he says. A neighbor found the couple's golden retriever, Mackenzie, outside and wearing a leash at about 10:18 a.m., but Lacey was nowhere in sight. The bay yields clues. Lacey's decomposed remains washed ashore in Richmond, California, in April 2003, 4 months after she disappeared from her Modesto home, and Connor's body was found about a mile away. How did they end up there? Hydrologist Ralph Ching of the U.S. Geological Survey testified at the 2004 trial that based on wind data, Lacey, 8 months pregnant, may have been placed in the water between Brooks Island and the Berkeley Marina in the area where Scott said he was fishing, according to the documentary. Connor's body is thought to have separated from his mother's in the water. An LAIP expert used state-of-the-art DELFT-3D hydrodynamic modeling, which analyzes both wind and water action, and concluded that Lacey was likely placed in the shallows off Albany Bulb, a park only accessible by trail, and miles from where Scott was fishing. It's not impossible to conceive of someone easily bringing a body and placing it in the water, says Pixley. And number four, who wrote the notes? At trial, prosecutors said Scott purchased a 14-foot fishing boat on December 9, 2002, and secretly kept it at a storage facility for 15 days because he intended to use the vessel to dispose of Lacey's body in San Francisco Bay. But his attorneys now contend that Lacey knew about the boat, and using handwriting analysis by forensic examiner Dr. Linton Mohammed, claim that she made notes about buying equipment for the boat from marine supply stores that were found in the couple's house. If true, that would undermine the state's theory of Lacey's premeditated murder. But Judge Hill said the claim of new evidence wasn't material to the degree that it would have changed the outcome of the case. Number five, the day Connor died. At Scott's 2004 trial, the prosecution's fetal growth expert, Gregory DeVore, testified that the baby Lacey was carrying, named Connor by the couple, likely died on December 23rd or 24th, 2002. LAIP now argues that DeVore's findings were imprecise. Junk science, says attorney Jarapos in the doc, and cite only other experts and recent fetal biometric studies to suggest mother and child died between December 23rd and January 27th. Says Pixley, if Connor died after December 24th, Scott was not involved in that death because he was under surveillance. He was the prime suspect and being followed by the media. Pixley is convinced by the new evidence seen in the documentary that Scott deserves a new trial. He will not go free unless the narrative related to the case changes. And this deep dive that the LAIP has done and that we have now stress test is part of that, he says. But for Lacey's mother, Sharon Rocca, nothing will shake her belief in Scott's guilt. We constantly hear that they have new evidence, but there is no new evidence, Rocca, who declined to comment on the new documentary, told People in 2024. 12 people found him guilty of murder, but he doesn't admit to that. I'm going to include this article because there's so much of it going on in Missouri right now. Family rejects $26 million offer from AI data center, fighting for their land. This is an exclusive to People. It shows the farm. And having grown up on a farm, I can understand. I could see my type of people from what I grew up with. The land was my dad's, just he was all about the earth. Shows a photo for her home. Ida Huddleston and daughter Delicia Bear shows a photo of them in April. Intend to spend their lives on the cattle farm their family has owned for hundreds of years in Maysville, Kentucky. And then it shows in a photo a data center in rural Virginia. And it's just taken up so much land. And it encroaches. There's a road and a bunch of trees planted at the land. But all this is behind them. And that's the one in the other state. The spread of data centers is roiling communities nationwide. In Kentucky, Delcia Bear and her mom, Ida Huddleston, are holding tight to their farm. Once you tear it up, you can never replace it. Starting at age 11, Delcia Bear had a routine after school. She would saddle up her horse and ride along the perimeter of her family's 1,200-acre farm in Maysville, Kentucky, on the fringes of the Appalachian Mountains, checking the fences for damage to prevent cattle from escaping. I have lived the dream of being a cowgirl my entire life, says Bear, now 54. Home to her family for more than 200 years, her mother, Ida Huddleston,

0: nations after making global headlines for saying they turned down a $26 million offer from an unnamed Fortune 100 company to buy half of their property for a proposed 2,000-acre artificial intelligence data center. Bear and Huddleston have become unexpected heroes for standing up to big tech. The industry plans to spend trillions of dollars buying up and developing land for state-of-the-art infrastructures, particularly in rural areas, as the demand for AI and computing power surges. The companies maintain they're taking steps to curb the environmental impact, while officials point to economic benefits like jobs and tax revenue. The Kentucky town faces change. It shows a photo of Maysville, Kentucky, which lies on the Ohio River, was chosen as the site of a proposed AI data center for its wide open spaces and natural resources. And it shows a short notice. It says, homeowner Lisa Helpenstein shows her with Jessica Rice, Kim Halstead, and Pam Head, recalls they just up and said, you have to move. Evicted. The owner of this mobile home and 27 others got eviction notices from their Maysville, Kentucky trailer court in March. 2 months later, town officials voted to rezone 2,000 80 acres for a data center. But Bear and others are wary of the drain on natural resources and the potential for pollution that such facilities bring to communities. More than 4,000 in the U.S. to date, experts say. The issue has sparked environmental debate and in some places bans on construction. So many of these things happen at a local level. It starts right there, and I say you've got to show up, says famed environmental activist Aaron Brockovich, 66, who launched a website, BrockovichDataCenter.com, to track U.S. data centers on a map. And we're out of time. I hope you've enjoyed this week's People Magazine. You've been listening to Joanne Seiler. It's coming to you from Mind's Eye, and I hope you'll join me again next week. Be careful with this heat, and take care of yourselves. Thanks for listening.
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1: 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Today, I'll be reading from May 25th, copyright 2026, Time USA, LLC. And now I'll begin with Christopher Nolan's Odyssey. The Oscar-winning director takes on a tale of epic proportions by Eliana Doctorman. Christopher Nolan's Trojan Horse isn't a towering colossus looming over the coast of Troy. It's sinking, half-submerged. It looks less like a monument than a mistake, an offering to the gods already being claimed by the sea. Inside, filthy soldiers press up against the wood. They breathe through straws as the water rises, waiting in silence for the Trojans to drag the horse through their city's impenetrable walls. It's an audacious image, even for Nolan, the filmmaker who has most successfully fused artistic vision with commercial appeal in the modern era. If the horse were sinking into the sand and about to be swept away by the tide, the Trojans would never believe there would be anybody in there, says Nolan, pouring Earl Grey from a teapot wrapped in a geometric cozy at the bright but unassuming offices of his production company, Syncope. They would be rescuing this thing from the waves and dragging it into the city as a prize. It wouldn't be on wheels like a roller skate. He dreamed up this fallen horse not for his adaptation of Homer's The Odyssey, but for another film entirely. Nolan was in talks to direct 2004's Troy based on Homer's other epic, The Iliad. That fell through. But for more than 20 years, Nolan carried this vision through Gotham, through outer space, through Los Alamos. In 2023, Oppenheimer, his three-hour biopic about a physicist in existential crisis over the atomic bomb, grossed nearly $1 billion and won 7 Oscars. That gave me options, says Nolan, and what had never really been done is a cinematic telling of the Odyssey with all of the capacity of a large-scale Hollywood studio production. It's an odd gap in movie history. Arriving on July 17th, the Odyssey follows the Greek hero behind the Trojan horse on his 10-year journey home from war. Odysseus encounters a cyclops, sea monsters, and a sorceress who transforms men into animals, all rendered with minimal CGI and maximum ambition. It's the first feature-length film shot entirely on IMAX, and the scale is awe-inspiring, but it's ultimately a character study. It would have been enough to strap Matt Damon, who plays Odysseus, to a real ship's mast and sail him past sirens. In Nolan's version, Damon also has to perform an existential crisis as though sirens psychoanalyze him through song. Like the Trojan horse, the Odyssey can be enjoyed as pure spectacle, or it can be cracked open to reveal something deeply human. The script was very specific in what he was doing, Damon says. He's very faithful to Homer because that's not somebody you rewrite. But thematically, what he looked at was really interesting. Hollywood is in a precarious place. Movie theaters have been struggling to recover since the pandemic, and superheroes aren't performing like they used to. But directors like Ryan Coogler, Greta Gerwig, Jordan Peele, and Denis Villeneuve are proving that they can be as much of a draw as movie stars. Even among them, Nolan's films have achieved a rare can't-miss event status. Like his peers, he delivers clever narratives, stunning visuals, and A-list casts. But he also builds intricate plots with hidden details he engineered to lure audiences back to the theater again and again. As the president of the Directors Guild, he champions the theatrical experience in an era when Hollywood has increasingly invested in streaming. The first posters for The Odyssey don't feature photos of the film's many stars, just Nolan's name in bold letters. There are a few directors working right now who demand the audience's attention in terms of going to see their films in the cinema, says NBC Universal chair Donna Langley, who greenlighted the movie. Chris has spent his career making films pushing the boundaries of cinema. It's why the ship carrying Odysseus and his crew had to be genuinely seaworthy, not only to withstand the chop of the Mediterranean in early spring, but also to sail from Morocco to Greece to Italy as production moved location. It's why cinematographer Hoyt van Hoytema rigged hundreds of portable LEDs to mimic the precise color temperature of firelight so Nolan could shoot in any direction during the midnight raid of Troy. It's why actor Bill Irwin, who voiced and puppeteered the robot in Interstellar, was hired to guide the performance of the mythical Cyclops. For Damon, it was the most rewarding experiences of his career. Movies like this are not getting made anymore. To do this without a green screen, the way that David Lean would have done it, I don't know anybody, with the exception of Chris, that's even trying to do that, he says. There aren't a lot of people in their mid-50s as protagonists in these epics. I looked at this like the last movie I'd ever do. It won't be, but you can forgive the dramatics. It's difficult to imagine him or any movie star making an old-school film of this magnitude ever again. Nolan, by reputation, is a solemn figure, a no-nonsense puzzle box auteur in a crisp waistcoat, a flask of tea tucked into his jacket pocket. Maybe it's his movies, with their intricate, sometimes confounding plots. Maybe it's because he operates with intimidating efficiency on set. Maybe it's that he's notoriously private. I've been asked not to describe syncope's offices. What I can say is the Nolan family dog nuzzles visitors if they are suspected of carrying food. Yet over nearly 2 hours and three steaming mugs of tea, the spoiler-averse director is unexpectedly forthcoming. When I edge into territory I fear might trigger prickliness, he shrugs, says fair enough, and delves earnestly into production decisions that have launched 1,000 Reddit posts. Every time my cup runs low, he ferries a refill from the tea cart. When I spill, he reassures me as he blots up. Comparing Emily Wilson, Evie Rue, and Robert Fagel's translations of The Odyssey, I feel less like I'm interviewing a director than sitting in office hours with a particularly approachable professor. He has studied the period, and the film is aware of its historical moment. The Trojan War marks the end of the Bronze Age, and Greece is about to plunge into a dark age of fallen kingdoms and lost literacy. He has also studied the text and made several striking adaptation choices. Argus, Odysseus's loyal dog, has been promoted from a cameo to a bit player. Odysseus and his son Telemachus, Tom Holland, burdened by the legend of a father he doesn't remember, are given more time together. Circe, an archetype in Homer's version, gets a humanizing update thanks to Samantha Morton's unsettling yet sympathetic performance. And the reunion between Odysseus's fellow king Menelaus, John Bernthal, and his wife Helen, Lupita Nyong'o, the most beautiful woman in the world, blamed for starting the war after a Trojan prince spirited her away, has always felt too neatly resolved in the poem. Nolan complicates it, and in a twist, Nyong'o also plays Helen's sister, Clytemnestra, whose marriage to Menelaus' brother Agamemnon, Beni Safdi, is, to put it mildly, acrimonious. Nolan's attentiveness to his characters extends beyond the page. He famously forgoes a director's chair, preferring to stay close to his actors. When you're uncomfortable, and you are most of the time, physically, just by nature of what's required to get these shots, if you turn and look over your shoulder, he's no more than 5 feet away and doing the same thing without complaint, says Damon. There's something really nice about being a soldier in the foxhole and looking over and the general is right next to you. Damon endured the shoot's most punishing conditions, blasted with hoses, hiking to the castle of Santa Caterina daily in Sicily, soaked by rain while filming the Hades scenes during Iceland's white nights. The joke was, At each location, you'd think, well, the next location is going to be easier because normally on every movie, there's a moment where it lets up. It just didn't. It was relentless, he says. He was relieved to reach a beach in Morocco for his final scenes, the sandy paradise where Odysseus encounters the nymph Calypso, Charlize Theron. It turned out to be like the kitesurfing capital of the world, he says. It was so windy, the sand was just ripping into our eyes, and there was absolutely nothing we could do to block the sand. Nolan could have faked it on a soundstage. I've developed a reputation for not liking visual effects, but you know, my films have won 3 Oscars for visual effects, he says, with a laugh. I know a lot about it, and I'm really fascinated by it, but I like to make films with a very grounded tone. That instinct took root early. Nolan was born in 1970 to an English advertising executive father and an American mother who was a flight attendant and English teacher. He split his early years between British boarding school and Evanston, Illinois, and fell in love with IMAX, watching documentaries in the Chicago Museum of Science and Industry's 5-story wraparound movie theater. His younger brother, Jonathan, became a collaborator on scripts like Memento, The Prestige, and The Dark Knight. Nolan met Emma Thomas on his first day at University College London. They ran the Film Society together and after graduating made his first feature, Following, out of pocket on a minuscule budget. Nolan demonstrated an early knack for problem solving. He shot near windows because he couldn't afford lighting. He gave his killer a hammer because he didn't think prop guns looked realistic. His ambition only grew. When we went on our honeymoon, he was talking about shooting on IMAX, says Thomas in a rare interview. And over time, he's gone from shooting one shot in The Prestige on IMAX just to try it out to the sequences in The Dark Knight and expanding and expanding. The Dark Knight redefined what a superhero film could be, eschewing camp for a gritty crime drama whose cool color palette, brooding hero, and anarchic villain cast a shadow over the genre for decades. Nolan attributes much of his success to his frequent collaborators. The most visible are actors like Damon and Anne Hathaway, who plays Odysseus's crafty wife Penelope in this film. But behind the scenes, much of his core team has been there since the early days. Thomas, who shares 4 children with Nolan, has produced each of his films. Emma, who is a wonderful friend who's constantly throwing baby showers for people, where she bakes all of the goods herself and is the most phenomenally committed parent. Every idea that Chris has, she's the person who makes sure that it can be made a reality, says Hathaway. Thomas admits she frets a little bit when she reads harrowing scenes at sea, but assures me, when he asks for the world and we can't deliver the world, he always has a backup plan. The director has also worked with Van Hoytema on 5 of his 13 films. Every production we look at each other and we say, wouldn't it be wonderful if we do this entirely on IMAX? Van Hoytema says. On the last film, I think we cracked the code. They did that by working with IMAX to solve 3 problems. The camera is deafening. Damon has likened it to trying to act with a blender next to your face. So they invented a casing around the camera called the blimp to muffle the noise during intimate dialogue-heavy scenes. The camera's short magazines require frequent reloading, so they developed a protocol in which the entire set remained silent so the actors could, in Van Hoytema's words, stay in the zone. And the camera had grown so large that actors couldn't see around it, which is, of course, terrible for an actor that you cannot play against the person you're supposed to see, says Van Hoytema. Their solution? A set of mirrors that allow the actors to make eye contact. A helicopter was required to hoist that 400-pound camera and blimp up craggy mountainsides. This was a very ambitious production, says Langley. They were up against the weather and the elements, and catastrophe nearly struck when Scottish customs agents opened IMAX film cans, potentially exposing the unused film. Luckily, it was safe. In large part, it all did go right, says Langley. Chris is a very responsible filmmaker. He minimizes risk and prepares appropriately and hires a team that can execute at the highest level. The punishing conditions were the point. Nolan considered casting actors to play gods throwing thunderbolts from Mount Olympus, but settled on something more primal. I became more interested in the idea that to people in that period, evidence of gods was everywhere, he says. In Bronze Age Greece, thunder, rain, and the sun rising didn't have scientific explanations. They represented the will of the immortals. The wonderful thing about cinema, and IMAX in particular, is that you can take an audience to a place of immersion feeling close to events like storms, turbulent seas, high winds. You want the audience to be on the boat with them fearing the ocean, fearing the wrath of Poseidon, the way the characters do. That, to me, is so much more powerful than any individual image you can have of a god. Despite his reputation as a visionary, Nolan still takes notes from the studio. I think the day we don't take notes anymore is the day we make a crappy movie, says Thomas. There is the creative benefit of having people question you and to really make you justify what it is you're doing. We also want the studio to be invested in our movie. They have to sell it. Nolan has never run over schedule or budget, including on this film, which he shot in just 91 days, 9 days ahead of schedule. He's kind of a machine when it comes to shooting, says Thomas. It's very funny. When he's riding, we'll go for a hike, and he'll say, "Stop going so fast." The minute we start shooting, his heartbeat speeds up. He's suddenly a different person completely. He just moves fast. Hathaway insists Nolan's economy never comes at the expense of a performance. It does come at the expense of ego. They save the money for the screen, she says. You've got Tom Holland, Robert Pattinson, a slew of other very fine actors, me, and we're all staying in budget accommodations on a small island in Sicily because there's no indulgent nonsense. It's just about the work, and we're all so happy to be there. In the corner of three-time Academy Award-winning composer Ludwig Göransson's studio sits a lyre nearly the size of a grown man, one room over from a ping-pong table that, at the push of a button, disappears into the floor. For Göransson and Nolan, the ancient and the modern are not so far apart. Nolan instructed Göransson not to use an orchestra in the score, if only to subvert expectations for a swords and sandals film. It's not like the orchestra existed back then, says Göransson. It was a challenge and also an opening to try to make something unique. Instead, Göransson rented 35 bronze gongs of varying sizes, experimented, recorded them with synths, and began sending the directors songs. Nolan also put rapper Travis Scott in the film as a bard. I cast him because I wanted to nod towards the idea that this story has been handed down as oral poetry, which is analogous to rap, says Nolan. Even the string instrument plays a surprising role. Chris had this idea of the sound of the lyre being the pluck of Odysseus's bow, says Göransson. Nolan speaks with pride about the level of research that went into the production from all departments, especially considering our Bronze Age knowledge is based on very fragmentary archaeological records. When the trailer dropped, classic buffs complained about Agamemnon's armor, dark, shiny, and reminiscent of Nolan's batsuit. But what struck some as fantastical, Nolan defends as feasible. There are Mycenaean daggers that are blackened bronze. The theory is they probably could have blackened bronze in those days. You take bronze, you add more silver and gold to it, and then use sulfur, says Nolan. With Agamemnon, Ellen Mirajnik, our costume designer, is trying to communicate how elevated he is relative to everyone else. You do that through materials that would be very expensive. Nolan offers equally thorough explanations for every production choice, from the boats to the weapons, all of which draw on both the Bronze Age and Homer's era, hundreds of years later. The oldest depictions of Homeric characters tend to be depicted in the manner of people living in Homer's time, he says. So there's a pretty strong case there for portraying things that way, because that's the way the first audience received the story. He's obsessive about veracity. In 2014, he told this magazine what it took to get Interstellar's physics right. He brought a similar ethos to the Odyssey. For Interstellar, you're looking at, what is the best speculation of the future? When you're looking at the ancient past, it's actually the same thing. What is the best speculation and how can I use that to create a world? He knows the approach won't satisfy every classicist. Hopefully they'll enjoy the film, even if they don't agree with everything, he says. We had a lot of scientists complain about Interstellar, but you just don't want people to think that you took it on frivolously. Whatever experts may have thought of Interstellar, Damon has never cried harder reading a screenplay. Chris and I are the same age, and we have kids roughly around the same age, he says. When I read it, I was away from my children making a movie. It's about a father who misses the entire childhood of his kids. I called him after, and I said, what is it with you and this idea? Nolan, he says, kind of chuckled. In the film, Damon portrays a celebrated astronaut who, stranded and desperate, nearly sacrifices humanity to save himself. He doesn't play a liar or a cheat, says Nolan. He plays someone who really believes in what they're doing. Matt can just take the audience into that point of view and go on the journey with that character and make mistakes with that character and not judge that character. That, Nolan thought, was perfect for Odysseus. The Homeric hero most of us remember from high school is the crafty guy behind the Trojan horse. But he's also arrogant and duplicitous. A line in Emily Wilson's translation sums him up. Lying Odysseus replied, I will tell you the truth completely. For Nolan, one of the hardest things about adapting the Odyssey is that in the Iliad, Odysseus has a relatively minor role. A lot of the characteristics of Odysseus that can be really admirable in a supporting character, like being a bit clever, being a bit slick, when your hero is like that, it doesn't always work, he says. There's a reason that in Star Wars you've got Han Solo, but you've also got Luke Skywalker, a heroic figure that's a little more pure and transparent. So the challenge was to be true to the complexity of Odysseus, but make him relatable for the audience. What compels Odysseus, and compels audiences to root for him, is his love for his wife. Penelope waits 20 years for a husband everybody else thinks is dead. She manages to repeatedly outwit the 108 suitors plotting to court her, murder her son, and usurp Odysseus's throne. Hathaway was pleasantly surprised when she read Nolan's script and saw that the queen doesn't just sit around and weep. There's this impression of Penelope that she's kind of the picture of modesty. She's the picture of patience, says Hathaway. And I said, Chris, if I'm not mistaken, you've written someone who is full of fury, and you seem to be implying that she's actually Odysseus's equal. This Penelope matches her husband not just in intellect, but in passion. I found her to be this volcano of a human that was always simmering. It was really fun when she finally exploded. Hathaway and Damon committed to the notion that the Odyssey is a love story. Matt's married to the love of his life, and I'm married to the love of my life. And I think we both look at our relationships with a certain degree of wonder and gratitude, because for most people, they don't find that kind of happiness in a marriage, let alone two actors, says Hathaway. So we came to the Odysseus-Penelope relationship with the understanding that, yeah, sometimes you meet your soulmate. Damon knew a handful of scenes that he and Hathaway shot in Los Angeles would be crucial to the audience's investment in their relationship. When we wrapped in L.A., Chris said to me, "It's ours to lose now," says Damon. We still had to go shoot in Iceland and Scotland and the Calypso stuff on a desert beach, but we knew we had the emotional center. Nolan doesn't love promoting his movies. He compares discussing the plot in advance to sneaking a peek at a Christmas present. In his ideal world, directors would be anonymous, so the work would speak for itself. And yet once he starts talking about the Odyssey, he can't seem to stop, happily chatting long over our allotted time. The Odyssey is arguably the biggest film of Nolan's career, though, despite what has previously been reported, Thomas says it's not our most expensive movie, but the film is enormous. It may also be the summer blockbuster, the struggling entertainment industry needs right now. It is a global story that has existed for thousands of years, says Langley. That, coupled with Christopher Nolan's name and what that means for cinema, which we know means a lot, and an all-star cast, it makes for a very worthy and solid commercial bet. But the film also feels like a culmination. Nolan is aware that he makes a lot of movies about brilliant men trying to get home to their families. When I ask whether he worries about fan response to repeating certain tropes, he pauses and sighs. Despite the fact that he doesn't carry a smartphone, the internet has found him. You have to be comfortable with repeating yourself if it's right for the project, he says. If you're paying too much attention to what people are pointing out in your work, you'd be paralyzed. Once you know that Nolan's been dreaming about a Homeric epic for decades, it's hard not to notice that Odysseus's journey has haunted all of the movies he's written and directed. Men recruited to make personal sacrifices for a greater cause. Batman Begins, Interstellar, Dunkirk, Tenet, Oppenheimer. Men yearning to return to their children. The Prestige, Inception, Interstellar. Narrative structures that fracture and loop through time. All his movies. Even certain scenes look, in retrospect, like rehearsals. Bruce Wayne, presumed dead, slips back into Gotham in Batman Begins, just as Odysseus sneaks into Ithaca. Silent soldiers crammed into a deserted boat in Dunkirk as German bullets pierce the hull, an echo of the Greeks holding their breath inside the Trojan horse as a spear is thrust into the wood. Homer describes Odysseus as a man of twists and turns. Nolan's films are nothing if not that. In the lead up to the film's release, Nolan has been making the same regular stroll past the Margaritaville and Bubba Gump Shrimp on Universal City Walk into the IMAX theater where he screens his film on the scale he always dreamed of. I think when I signed up to do Troy way back when, I was in a little over my head, Nolan says. The Odyssey is a sweeping story. I think I needed to build on what I learned doing large-scale films to be able to make this film. Like our hero, Nolan took 20 years to find his way back. Moving on to What We're Losing by Talking Less by Markham Hyde. From 2005 to 2019, the number of words the average person uttered in a day fell by 28%, according to a recent study from a team of U.S.-based researchers. We estimated the difference at about 330 fewer words spoken per day for each year during that time period, says Matthias Mell, a professor of social psychology at the University of Arizona. That's roughly 120,000 fewer words spoken during the course of a year. It's a substantial loss. The finding came about when Mell, working alongside Valerie Pfeiffer of the University of Missouri, Kansas City, analyzed audio recordings collected from more than 2,000 people, mostly Americans. Those audio samples, gathered as people went about their daily lives, revealed that while the average person uttered about 16,600 words per day back in 2005, that figure had plummeted to below 12,000 words in 2019. At first, I said, that can't be right. We need to go back and check the data again, Mel recalls. But after verifying the figures, he and his colleagues found that the drop in spoken communication was not only real, but had progressed steadily each year for 15 years for which they had data. They did not examine the causes, but Mel speculates modern information technologies have played a large role. The study analyzed audio samples from people ranging in age from 10 to 94. While the number of spoken words declined among all age groups, the drop was steeper among those under 25. Younger people are more likely than older adults to communicate via text and messaging apps, Mel notes. Social isolation is another likely factor. Since the early 2000s, surveys on how Americans spend their time have found a marked increase in time spent alone and a drop in social engagement. That same period has witnessed a steep rise in remote work. It stands to reason that if people are spending less time together, they're going to say less. Meanwhile, contactless payments, digital ordering, and other technologies that streamline commerce have reduced people's need to interact with one another in public spaces. We can shop for groceries now without talking with a checkout person, Mel says. All these ways in which we have rendered our daily lives more efficient may have also resulted in rendering our social lives more rudimentary. Put all these factors together, and you end up with societies with less human-to-human interaction. That's a problem, Mel says, partly because textual communication is less nuanced. We use emojis to reduce that uncertainty, but it's clear that the facial expressions, the gestures, the prosodic elements of spoken communication, humans are designed to perceive all this as a gestalt, and these elements lend themselves to feelings of belonging and understanding. And research shows that, surprisingly, small talk does a lot for our well-being. When we have these little interactions, it puts us in a good mood and helps us feel more connected, says Jillian Sandstrom, an associate professor of psychology at the University of Sussex and author of Once Upon a Stranger, which explores the surprising benefits of small talk among unfamiliar people. She says that researchers in her field have tended to study the importance of inner circle relationships among good friends and family members. But her work has focused on outer circle interactions among acquaintances, neighbors, and even strangers. Far from being expendable, these impromptu and often fleeting conversations with people we don't know contribute to our sense of belonging. When we have these interactions, they tend to go much better than we thought they would, she says. It's also true that the more we converse with other people, perhaps especially those with whom we were not close, the more we feel at ease in other people's company. The greatest benefit from chatting with other people, and the one we may ultimately miss the most if we continue to spend less time talking with one another, is also the hardest to quantify, Sandstrom says. All these little conversations add up to us feeling like people are generally good. I can talk to anybody, and I have a place in this world, she says. That's very hard to measure, but that's something we all need. Up next is Why It's So Hard to Reach Your Doctor and How to Get a Response by Angela Hoped. Earlier this year, Olivia Mannion had one thing on her to-do list, schedule a 6-month follow-up scan. She's been in remission from stage 4 Hodgkin lymphoma for nearly 4 years, and while MRIs are always nerve-wracking, booking one was supposed to be the easy part. What followed instead, 12 phone calls, 16 portal messages, a day off from work, and a call to her therapist. At one point, she sent a message through the patient portal apologizing for being a pest. All I was trying to do was advocate for myself, says Mannion, 29, and I truly felt like I was being an inconvenience to the system. Not long ago, calling your doctor meant actually talking to your doctor. Someone answered the phone, and if you needed a callback, you usually got one that day. While that scenario hasn't entirely disappeared, it's become unrecognizable for many patients. They call and reach an automated system that can't understand them, or they send messages that go unanswered for days. I just wanted you to hear my voice, Mannion wrote to her care team through the portal after weeks of messaging back and forth. I want you to hear me as a person. Mannion's experience isn't unusual. What we're seeing is the culmination of a number of still ongoing changes in our healthcare delivery system, says Dr. Gary Price, president of the Physicians Foundation. It's very real, and it's getting worse. Yet patients aren't helpless. Here's how experts and experienced patients recommend navigating the system. 1. Ask a crucial question at your first appointment. The single most useful thing you can do happens at your very first appointment with a new doctor. Ask how to reach them in an urgent situation. But choosing the right words is critical. Don't ask what the best way is to reach them, says Catherine Hicks, 50, who's lived with chronic diseases since childhood. Ask what the most expedited way is. Some doctors, when asked this way, have given Hicks their cell phone number. Others have told her which staff member to ask for or which hours the portal is most reliably checked. 2. Leave a message that grabs their attention. A surprising amount of patient frustration is self-inflicted, says registered nurse Juliana Parker. Calling to say, "Hi, it's Mary, can you call me back?" creates too much work for office staff. Instead, provide your full name, date of birth, and callback number. Then state your symptoms, not your self-diagnosis. Those details determine how urgently your message gets escalated. 3. Use the portal strategically. The patient portal is best suited for questions that can wait 24 to 48 hours, says Dr. Titus Abraham, an internal medicine physician in Annapolis, Maryland. For anything you describe as urgent, a phone call to the office is still the more reliable channel because calls can be triaged in real time in a way that portal messages often can't. 4. Be willing to work with the whole team. Some patients insist on speaking only to the physician when a nurse practitioner, physician assistant, or triage nurse could answer the question just as well, and far more quickly. The days of always expecting to talk to your physicians for answers, unfortunately, don't exist as much anymore, says Stephanie Brossard, an oncology social worker. We're moving to an interdisciplinary approach, and that may mean the person giving you your answers is a PA or a triage nurse relaying guidance from the doctor. 5. Don't stress about being a bother. Perhaps the most important thing, Broussard says, is to remind yourself that you're not being a burden by calling. The triage lines, portal, and patient navigators exist because practices want to hear from you before symptoms become serious. You matter, she says, and it's important that you advocate for yourself and see that you're worthy of the time and attention. Moving on to The Revolution Will Be Zany by Matthew Jacobs. Boots Riley's I Love Boosters is a madcap ode to the power of collective action. In Boots Riley's new movie, I Love Boosters, hard-up shoplifters wage war against a derivative fashion billionaire who relies on sweatshop labor and drops racist epithets almost as often as she calls herself a visionary. Societal loneliness is cured by way of a pyramid scheme led by a prosthetics-laden Don Cheadle, and a giant ball of eviction notices stalks people through the streets of San Francisco, like the boulder chasing Indiana Jones in Raiders of the Lost Ark. There's a soul-sucking demon, a boss who allots his employees 30-second lunch breaks, a frantic heist, and an action sequence involving ruthless claymation villains. Riley calls it a feel-good film. To those unfamiliar with the 55-year-old filmmaker's work, tying that objective to a movie that confronts so many evils might sound puzzling, but anyone who has seen his last two projects, 2018's telemarketing satire Sorry to Bother You and the offbeat 2023 Prime Video series I'm a Virgo, will know exactly what he means. Because despite Riley's socio-political grit, he is long identified as a communist, as reflected by The Coup, the hip-hop group he has fronted since 1991. He is a playful spirit whose art is as surprising in its surrealist humor as it's blunt in its civic messaging. I Love Boosters is Riley's most madcap effort yet, and that's saying something considering we're talking about an artist whose debut movie featured a mob of genetically modified human-horse hybrids. Boosters' zigzags revolve around a small, shambolic band of so-called boosters who steal merchandise and resell it at discounts, led by Corvette Kiki Palmer, an aspiring designer whose idea was ripped off by the aforementioned fashion megalomaniac, Christy Smith, Demi Moore. The Robin Hood Light Bandits, who also include Taylor Page's Mariah and Naomi Ackie's Sade, target Christie's ridiculous monochromatic retail stores, eventually align with factory laborers in China to take down her exploitive brand of capitalism. That mission involves a teleportation device, human transmogrification, and a luxury high-rise with an absurd 45-degree slant. I think this is my best work that I've ever made, Riley says. It's talking about the connections between workers all over the world, specifically two regions at first, but then growing into this worldwide strike that's turning into something that is actually starting to change policies. I think that has to do with where the world is right now. Like Sorry to Bother You and I'm a Virgo before it, I Love Boosters smuggles serious ideas into a winningly unserious package, which makes sense. For all his issues-based philosophizing, Riley has a laxness about him. He wears comically tall hats, not unlike his friend Erykah Badu, who is thanked in Booster's end credits. I meet him at a coffee shop in downtown Austin a couple of weeks after the film opened, South by Southwest, there to a lot of rowdy fanfare. During our conversation, Riley discusses workers' rights, American power structures, and the Trump administration's handling of the crisis in Gaza, with a bright blue oversized bowler on his head and a loud orange rhinestone jacket on his back. Palmer says he wore some sort of zany headgear to set every day during the shoot. Much of Riley's collection comes from Uptown Yardie, a small British company whose founder incorporates his Jamaican heritage in the designs. He's like an intellectual that is totally chill, Palmer says of Riley. Like when you're watching a movie and you see that somebody has this really cool professor who teaches you math, but it's actually about life. I was soaking up everything. Riley started writing I Love Boosters in 2019. It came to him in part through personal history. In a coup song of the same name from 2006, Riley raps, "This lady took me to her apartment. It looked like the Macy's sportswear department. Clothes on the chairs, on the couch, and the carpet. This is apparently a true story from 30-some years ago, and a similar interaction opens the film. Corvette meets a fella at a bar, invites him over for a presumed hookup, and instead offers to sell him stolen goods that go for one-third of what you'll get at the store. Meanwhile, Corvette is squatting in an abandoned fried chicken joint. That setup is familiar to Riley, too. Before and during the making of Sorry to Bother You, he and his now wife and kids were squatting in a house the bank had foreclosed on in Oakland, California, the city Riley has called home since he was a kid. He'd rather pour his cash into his art, which he's done since the coup began forming. After his first movie won widespread acclaim and brought in a respectable $18 million on a $3 million budget, he sold 4 script ideas to production companies, including I Love Boosters and a forthcoming adaptation of Anne Washburn's Mr. Burns, a post-electric play. Only then could Riley finally afford to buy a house. He paid in cash. Scrappiness has long been central to Riley's identity. I always think of myself as a very able-bodied person, he says. I can figure out how to get some rent paid, but I'm trying to carve away time to make the art I want to put out. These are necessary things. Maybe it's not the same as someone who's like, I'm just trying to live, and this is the best I can do. I still have a certain amount of privilege. A lot of people who work at restaurants would be like, Boots Riley, you eat here for free. I could survive. I have a good network. Riley got his first taste of insurgency at age 15 when he and a few friends staged a 2,000 student walkout after their local school board threatened to hold classes year-round. Later, when he started the coup, he ignored the music industry types who questioned him that socially conscious rap wasn't particularly commercial. Those advisors were mostly correct, though the group did accrue strong critical plaudits and land a little airplay on MTV and BET, counting Tupac and Rage Against the Machine guitarist Tom Morello among its fans. And when Riley was pitching I Love Boosters to investors, he had to figure out how to squeeze an effects-heavy chase sequence into a relatively modest $20 million budget without shortchanging his vision. For what it's worth, this is the most expensive movie that Neon, the trendy studio behind Parasites, Long Legs, and Anora, has released to date. When I'm going through hardships to make my art, you kind of feel like I'm paying my dues, Riley says. The struggle is part of the process. You gotta have something that you're more passionate about than the art itself, though, something that you are so passionate about that you gotta tell everybody. For Riley, that passion is revolution. If one micro-theme unites his work, it's this. Change comes not through individual action, but through collectivism. So, Sorry to Bother You and I Love Boosters both ended uprisings targeting corporate malfeasance. The shoplifting trio in the latter movie expand their operation from a way to make ends meet to a global campaign, picking up Confederates and a rebellious Chinese factory operative, Poppy Liu, and a labor organizing cashier, Isa Gonzalez. Riley is a firm believer that living an alternative lifestyle or simply shirking a couple of worldly ills is not enough to constitute activism, because it does not create meaningful progress. For me, the rebellion comes when you can change the actual system, he says. We can paint bridges a different color, and that may have some value, but that's not going to change the problem. Riley posits that art can help. After Sorry to Bother You came out, he heard from someone in Baltimore whose co-workers mounted a labor strike inspired by the movie. As he sees it, people are becoming more willing to speak out against the ruling class, whether that means everyday employers or government elites. He cites this year's demonstrations in Minnesota, during which thousands of obstructionists rebelled against ICE's deportation tactics. I Love Boosters takes dissidents to an even greater extreme, turning Riley's radical streak into dense maximalist razzmatazz. Lakeith Stanfield, who headlined Sorry to Bother You and has a juicy supporting role in I Love Boosters, feels proud to have watched Riley evolve over the past decade. They first met at the Sundance Film Festival, where the director pleaded with the actor to read his debut script. Stanfield, who had starred in Straight Outta Compton, Atlanta, and Get Out, was skeptical, as any established performer might be of a first-time filmmaker. But he was bowled over by the originality he saw on the page. Now Riley doesn't need to beg for anyone's attention. He has so many ideas, so many projects stored up in his head, that he could just roll it like a roulette wheel and pick which one will be next, Stanfield says. This movie was spearheaded by a guy who has only grown in his imagination and his gumption, so it was really special to watch him work in a bigger capacity. But on set or off, Stanfield says, he's always boots the activist, boots the opinionated, boots the imaginative. Moving on to TV's first Lord of the Flies adaptation is Worth the Wait by Judy Berman. Lord of the Flies looms so large in the allegorical canon that it's easy to forget the book is only 72 years old. You could also be forgiven for failing to recall that William Golding's debut novel is rooted in his own experiences fighting the Second World War and reading R.M. Ballantyne's idealized shipwreck tale, The Coral Island, to his children. It might seem inconceivable after hit shows like Yellowjackets, Survivor, and Lost have plundered its mythology, that the book had never been adopted for TV before this year. Such appropriation has perhaps hastened our collective dismembering of its details. Lord of the Flies is now shorthand for civilization's descent into anarchic violence. But that's not all it is. Jack Thorne remembers everything. The writer of some of TV's best recent social dramas, including the toxic boyhood tragedy, Adolescence, brings to his four-part adaptation an eye for both the nuances of Golding's characters and the ways in which they're most relevant today. Bolstered by poetic visuals and stunning performances from the young cast, his psychological approach offers insight into the unconscious impulses that underlie our current political crises. While most faithful to the book, The Lord of the Flies smartly adjusts its story of mid-century schoolboys stranded on a desert island for an episodic medium by filtering each hour through the perspective of a different preteen. First, we follow the intelligent, mature, yet physically vulnerable, Piggy, newcomer David McKenna, remarkable, in the aftermath of a fateful plane crash as he meets Ralph Winston Sawyers, the brave, kind, and fair-minded natural leader who symbolizes civilization and will become the boy's elected chief. With Piggy as the ideas man, Ralph implements an ad hoc social democracy that cares for even the youngest and weakest. Order soon breaks down as reports of a vicious beastie stoke fear. Ralph's rival Jack, Locke Pratt, another standout, who leads an older, more bonded crew of choir boys turned hunters, makes a play for dominance through brute strength. By turns cruel and hedonistic, controlling and permissive, he appeals to childish ids with primal pig hunts followed by bacchanalian feasts. An avatar for the savage impulses that fuel fascism, Jack has a proverbial angel on one shoulder, Ike Talbot's gentle, spiritually attuned Simon, and a sadistic devil, Roger Thomas Connor, on the other. Life on the island is so vividly conjured in saturated colors and close-ups of innocent faces growing even dirtier, bloodier, and harder that the show's occasional flashbacks to the boys' pre-crash lives can break the spell. They're unnecessary, too. We know who each of these kids is and what they represent. Thankfully, Thorne keeps the digressions brief. History may rhyme, but World War II is not the present. Our authoritarians and egalitarians are different. The brilliance of this Lord of the Flies is in how it updates not external circumstances, but internal landscapes. Tenderness is fleeting, yet precious among boys performing masculinity. Ralph struggles to respond when his democratic principles are twisted to undemocratic ends. Brittle, self-deluding, but often sincere, Jack lavishes his followers with love and intimidates his enemies with inflammatory rhetoric, but lacks the courage to fight his own battles. As much as we admire Ralph, we also see how his hesitancy abets Jack's rise and how the weakness Jack is desperate to hide unleashes an evil he can't control. Well, that's all the time we have for today. This has been Stacy Stamos with Time Magazine. I hope you've enjoyed today's reading from the audio reading service at the Allen County Public Library.
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3: 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But Mother Nature isn't the only danger animals face. Sometimes it's human nature. Every year, 6 million animals are abandoned and more than 1 million are euthanized. You can be a hero to animals in need of rescue and adoption at America.

0: This program is intended for a print-impaired audience and is brought to you by Mind's Eye.
1: Now I'll be reading some of the latest stories from National Geographic magazine. Here's our next story. The heat wave that made America legalize shorts. Forced to sweat and suffer under the weight of clothes and societal norms, a broiling summer that killed thousands of Americans finally got us to consider the wonders of shorts and t-shirts. By Jeff Williams. People often say that the country is going to hell, and the summer of 1936 was certainly infernal. Over the course of the summer, over 11,000 Americans and 1,000 Canadians either perished in the heat or because of the heat. The heat can kill you in crazy ways. Even if it doesn't destroy your body, you could be driving and your tire might blow out and suddenly you're careening into

0: to a tree. That type of thing happened a lot during the summer of 1936. The extremes of that summer also resulted in something less dire. T-shirts and shorts became widely popular. Before then, people were used to dressing in a lot of layers, and while the materials in summer were lighter, they were still hot. That arrangement was tolerated most summers. Temperatures would climb and everyone would grimace and bear it, sweating underneath coats and petticoats, vests and corsets, hats and gloves. But the summer of 1936 was too much. It was a summer when people perished because of their choice of clothing. That year would have been a memorable one for weather, even without the diabolical summer. The winter of 1935-36 brought almost impossible to survive temperatures, like minus 60 degrees in Parshall, North Dakota. Throughout the country, hundreds of Americans froze to death in their homes. And in early April, 14 tornadoes struck the southeastern United States overnight, killing at least 454 Americans. And then, of course, there was the summer. There were signs in the spring that the summer might be hot. People across the country were already collapsing from the heat and ending up in hospitals. By May, the first deaths started, but nobody knew what they were dealing with until the mercury and death toll started rising and never seemed to end. States and territories alike were under assault. From Maine to Arizona, Alaska to Alabama, virtually no part of the country was untouched by the summer heat. A few places came out mostly unscathed. Wyoming and Colorado, thanks in part to mountain winds, fared pretty well. Most of Florida, due to its ocean breezes, came out fine, and it helped that its citizens were pretty accustomed to the heat. Hawaii, a U.S. territory at the time, had some schools shut down in August due to the heat, but otherwise it was a tropical paradise. But just about everywhere else, Americans and Canadians were in a fight for survival. In Wichita, Kansas, for instance, the high was 100 or more degrees for 20 days in a row. That same month, in August, Oklahoma City had 22 days in a row of 100 or more degrees. Earlier that summer, on July 14th, it was as if Mother Nature placed the entire continent underneath a giant magnifying glass. More than 1,000 people officially were killed by the heat. That number was likely far more, however, due to indirect deaths, like the aforementioned tire blowout. After all, if the heat causes you to seek cooler air in your basement and then you fall down the stairs, as happened to Frank Kress, a 74-year-old man in Cincinnati, was it the heat that did him in or bad luck and gravity? Coroners weren't always certain what to put down on the death certificate. On July 14, 1936, at one Detroit hospital, a doctor performed 150 autopsies of heat victims in a 36-hour period. The day before, the Associated Press reported that over a 14-hour period in Detroit, the heat was killing residents at a rate of 1 every 10 minutes. In the Twin Cities, newspapers said that the deaths were coming in at 3 per minute. In Kentucky, Arkansas, Missouri, Michigan, Oklahoma, Ohio, Minnesota, Wisconsin, Indiana, Nebraska, and North Dakota, the mercury ranged between 100 and 110 degrees. It hit 113 degrees in several cities like Cedar Rapids, Iowa, and Fredonia, Kansas. In Brawley, California, it reached 122 degrees. And yet, if you wore shorts in the wrong city, or if you were a male taking off your shirt at the beach, you might be arrested. How extreme heat transformed America. You can argue that every season or even every day brings some changes that affect the historical timeline. But the summer of 1936 made a profound impact on the country's future, starting with air conditioning. That summer was practically a three-month advertisement for the fledgling air conditioning industry. Minneapolis hospitals were soon promising their community that they'd have cool air in the operating rooms before the year was up. Harvard School of Public Health quickly produced a study that determined that a newborn's chance of survival shot up by 26% if they were born in an air-conditioned room. If it weren't for World War II throttling its progress, air conditioning would have certainly become more mainstream earlier than the 1950s and 1960s. The 1936 heat wave was also an early clarion call for climate change. Clarence Mills, professor of experimental medicine at the University of Cincinnati, was at the forefront of the climate change conversation, though climate change as a term was rarely, if ever, used. But that summer, in a column that he wrote for the Associated Press, Miles wrote of irregular rising world temperatures and observed that the rise had been proceeding with irregular relapses into colder periods since about 1850. And as Earth temperatures rise, summer heat and aridity grow more severe in portions of continents far inland from the source of moisture, such as the Great Plains area. A lasting change in the weather weighed on the public's mind. This was the Dust Bowl era, after all, and the summer of 1934 had also been quite deadly. Throughout 1936, ordinary citizens kept asking meteorologists if the weather had changed permanently and received a variety of answers, ranging from "it's possible" to "no way." Shrinking sleeves and hemlines. The most durable change wrought by the heat wave of 1936, though, was in fashion. Everyone tends to think of the 1960s as the decade when American fashion truly became modern, with young Americans tie-dye t-shirts and cut-off shorts. It's certainly true that fashion dramatically shifted in those years, but the hippies of the 60s had parents growing up in the 30s, and that was the decade when a lot of people, young and old, were pushing their peers to embrace wearing short sleeves and short pants in hot weather. While the fashion changes in the 1960s were countercultural, the shifts in 1936 received establishment support. Dr. Herman N. Bunderson, president of the Chicago Board of Health, said in a newspaper interview that the public should wear just enough clothes to satisfy the police. He said that women were pretty sensible with their clothing choices, but the men were very silly. Bunderson complained, "Who but a man would wear four layers of starched clothes around his neck and then tie a wool rag under his chin just to make sure he choked to death? Shorts and a soft shirt would be sensible dress for men in a heat wave." In Yonkers, on June 21st, two reporters from the New York Daily News, hoping to test the city's anti-shorts law, were arrested for wearing shorts in Yonkers after a hike. They were given the choice to leave the city or put on more appropriate clothing. They refused and were eventually brought forth before City Judge Charles W. Boot. The judge was probably sweating underneath his robe when he made his decision on July 10th, when the high was 102. Boot was sympathetic to the journalists, finding them $10, adjusted for inflation about $240, but suspending the fines. In the New York area, everybody had an opinion on whether shorts should be allowed. In the Bronx, people were hiking in shorts and halter tops freely. But about 40 miles away in Westport, Connecticut, city officials discussed creating their own modesty law that would forbid shorts. In Farmingdale, a village of Long Island, the police chief declared that shorts were okay unless citizens complained, and then he might have to rethink that. But these discussions were happening all over the country, in backyards, parks, the workplace, and even in church, where a young woman on Long Island made headlines for being ejected by a priest for not being appropriately covered up. In Covington, Kentucky, police officers were told to cite any teenage girls or women dressed in shorts and halter tops for indecent exposure. In Ann Arbor, Michigan, when a business owner allowed his male employees to wear shorts in the store, he confided to the Detroit Free Press that he was worried about the public reaction and was relieved that nobody seemed to object. There were also heated arguments over whether to ban nudist colonies, which first appeared in the United States in 1931 and were quickly gaining favor, especially during a summer when everyone wanted to take their clothes off. A forgotten summer. Eventually, fall arrived, and the temperature ticked down, and cooler heads somewhat prevailed. In 1937, the anti-shorts law in Yonkers was overturned. And while T-shirts and shorts were more broadly accepted, at least with some people, the hats, gloves, and layers generally stayed on. Time passed, the nation entered World War II, and people began to forget about fighting about climate change and arguing for a new wardrobe until the 1960s. When once again, a generation tired of wearing gloves, hats, and layers of clothing said enough is enough, and this time the clothes stayed off. Meanwhile, the heat wave became regulated to the occasional news story in the summer, when old-timers would say, "You think this is hot? You should have been here back in 1936. But the 1936 heat wave shouldn't be forgotten. There have been a lot of extreme weather events in American history. Floods like Johnston, 1889, hurricanes like Galveston, 1900, and Katrina, 2005. The 1978 blizzard, the summer of 1936, belongs on that list and deserves to come out of the shadows and back into the sunlight. Because maybe if we remember our hot, sweaty past a little more, we might do more to fix our planet and avoid an even hotter, sweaty future. But if not, at least we'll be comfortable in T-shirts and shorts. Up next, a smile isn't just contagious. It may change who you trust. Within 400 milliseconds, your brain and face begin responding to another person's smile, setting off a cascade that researchers are only beginning to understand, by Clarissa Brincat. The next time someone smiles at you, your face will probably smile back before you even realize it. Within 300 to 400 milliseconds, about the blink of an eye, your facial muscles begin to mirror theirs. Psychologists call this automatic response emotional mimicry, and new research suggests it may shape one of the most important decisions we make about other people, whether we trust them. This involuntary mirroring serves a purpose. We are mimicking each other because it helps us to affiliate, says Michael Orlanowski, a psychology researcher at SWPS University. Scientists have long known that copying someone's expressions make them like and trust you more. But Olanowski and his colleagues wondered whether the opposite might be true. Could mimicking someone else's smile change how you feel about them? In a 2026 study published in Emotion, they found that the stronger a person unconsciously mirrored a smile, the more trustworthy they rated the smiling face, and the more resources they were willing to share in a trust-based game. When participants performed facial movements that enhanced their smile imitation, their trust ratings increased. When their ability to mimic was blocked, trust ratings fell. Those findings suggest that one of our most important social judgments may begin with something as simple as a shared smile. A chain reaction starting in the brain. How can copying someone else's smile make them seem more trustworthy? Researchers say the answer begins with a split-second chain reaction in the brain. Smile mimicry is rooted in the brain's mirror neuron system, says neuroscientist Marco Iacobani of UCLA. mirror neurons fire both when you act and just by seeing the action that someone else is doing. As your face smiles back, it also nudges your brain in a more positive direction, a phenomenon known as the facial feedback hypothesis. A 2017 study found that smiling can lift mood, and dampening frowns with Botox can reduce depression. Smiling also activates the brain's reward circuits, says Paula Niedenthal, a social psychologist at the University of Wisconsin-Madison. One possibility is that we trust people whose smiles we mimic because that mimicry produces positive feelings. When we copy someone's smile, our faces briefly move in sync, and that tiny coordination creates what Peter Winkleman, a professor of psychology at the University of California, San Diego, calls a feeling of groupiness, of being a unit. He likens it to the dance crush in salsa and tango, where strangers feel unexpectedly close after moving in rhythm, or to soldiers who report feeling like a unit after marching in step. Once you synchronize with someone on the biological level, he says, then your brain perceives some sense of an overlap of being in one group. A 2017 study found that when two people synchronize their behaviors, their brains sync up too, driving pro-social behavior. When two people are physically and mentally in sync, the sense of bonding increases trust, says Icobani. Trust doesn't just shape social interactions. It also has measurable health consequences. A 2025 study published by the American Psychological Association found that people who trust others more report higher subjective well-being, a predictor of longevity. In healthcare, trust increases adherence to medical advice, leading to better outcomes down the line. Not every smile works the same. The amount of trust a smile generates depends on the type being mimicked. In a 2017 review, Niedenthal and her colleagues identified three distinct types: reward smiles that express positive emotion, affiliation smiles that signal non-threat, and dominance smiles that assert status. All are true smiles, but the mimicry of each will not necessarily generate positive feelings, she says. The mimicry of a reward smile, therefore, should most likely produce judgments of trustworthiness. How genuine the smile appears also matters. In Olenoski's study, posed smiles were sufficient to trigger mimicry and boost trust, suggesting a polite smile goes a long way. But Winkleman suspects that genuinely felt smiles, which typically raise the cheeks and crinkle the eyes, may have an even stronger effect. He points to a 2025 review showing that spontaneous expressions produce stronger effects than posed ones. The smile mimicry isn't universal, however. People with conditions that affect facial movement, such as Parkinson's disease, or those who process social cues differently, including some people with autism spectrum disorder, may mimic facial expressions less consistently. Cultural norms can also shape when people smile and how those smiles are interpreted, meaning the same expression may not inspire the same level of trust everywhere. When smiles go digital. In the age of digital communication, emojis stand in for real smiles. And to a degree, the brain accepts the substitution. Research shows that emojis have effects on the brain that are similar to face-to-face smiles, and that people mimic the emojis they receive, says Niedenthal. But Winkleman is skeptical they can build trust the way real smiles do, firstly because they are static. He points to a 2016 study showing that moving expressions elicit stronger mimicry than still ones. Emojis also focus mainly on the mouth, losing the eye component that Winkleman considers quite important for the perception of facial expressions. And ultimately, he argues, emojis aren't embodied, just text. It functions more as a communicative thing rather than grabbing us by the power of emotion induction or synchrony induction. All the effects of a smile, the mirror neurons firing, the facial muscle movement, the mood shift, the sense of being in sync, are much stronger when two people are in the same room. Up next, we continue the article, National Geographic 33. Honoring a group of extraordinary people who are rising to meet the most critical challenges of our time, making meaningful progress and incredible breakthroughs. Visionary Rohit Chandra, the computer scientist saving lives with AI. Former tech executive Rohit Chandra was new to healthcare when he took aim at one of its biggest challenges, sepsis, an overaggressive immune reaction to infection that kills up to 1,000 Americans daily, and for which there's no test. Chandra partnered with a clinical team to design an AI system that can aid in diagnosis by factoring a patient's vitals, alerting staff to potential infection, and the timely need for antibiotics. In 2025, the AI tool rolled out to 25 hospitals in Ohio and Florida. Next up, Chandra is building similar AI recognition platforms to reduce hospital readmissions and to automate research for cancer screening. Creator, Aaliyah Bhatt, the actress putting animal welfare in the spotlight. Aaliyah Bhatt grew up in Mumbai, surrounded by animals, in large part because her sister, Shaheen, wouldn't stop bringing home stray kittens. There are millions in India, and they often arrived at the Bhatt household in terrible condition, starving or with infections. At one point, their mother attempted to stop the parade of ailing kittens, so the girls would smuggle their patients into their room and hide them there as they convalesced. It was compulsive, almost, Bhatt said. My heart opened up very young. That love of animals would lead her into adulthood. Today, as one of Bollywood's most recognizable actresses, with almost 90 million Instagram followers, she is using her massive reach to highlight animal and environmental welfare through film projects, a series of children's books for the next generation, and campaigns to take action. I was in this position where I started to question whether my voice had quality, she says. I said, okay, let me go to something that I feel very passionate about, and that is animals. Bhatt's tactics are creative, varied, sometimes even cat-centric. Eternal Sunshine, the production company she founded in 2021, has a logo featuring two cats. Bhatt was an executive producer on Poacher, the 2024 hit miniseries based on a real elephant poaching investigation in India. Eternal Sunshine also has partnered with the Eco Film Festival, All Living Things, to encourage filmmakers to turn their lens on the environment. Stories have such an amazing way to impact our minds, Bhatt says. Once you tell a story, it's there forever. Stories can have an especially profound impact on children, and Bhatt is anchoring a series of children's books, The Adventures of Ed-A-Mama, about a girl named Aaliyah and her adopted dog, Ed, who go on adventures to help animals. The first book is called Ed Finds a Home. This effort builds on her successful, sustainable children's clothing and product label called Ed-A-Mama. Kids have a natural excitement about animals, Bhatt says, describing how her young daughter, Raha, points out every dog when they're on drives. She hopes to help children hold on to that enthusiasm as she has. Another inventive initiative, Me Wardrobe is Sue Wardrobe, or Me Sue, a concept where Bhatt sells her clothes and those of other celebrities on the resale platform Dulce V to extend the shelf life of garments, thereby reducing landfill waste and helping the wider ecosystem of circular fashion in India thrive, says Dulce V founder, Kolman Hiranandani. In doing so, Bhatt is also channeling funds into a constellation of charities, with proceeds benefiting organizations like the Bombay Natural History Society, a nature conservancy. While she doesn't contribute funding, Bhatt contributes visibility through Coexist, the online platform she launched almost a decade ago to amplify the efforts of eco-friendly companies and charities. Bhatt does not claim expertise in the many issues she champions. By normalizing learning, questioning, and gradual change, she makes conservation and sustainability feel approachable, accessible, and possible, says Dorito D'Souza, who works with Bhatt on her philanthropic endeavors. Her contagious curiosity is a through line in all her initiatives, and it's complemented by her compulsive empathy, undiluted since childhood. Icon Karuda Mishra, the conservationist saving wildcats in war zones. Last June, Indian and Pakistani diplomats sat at a table just weeks after their countries traded missile strikes, thanks in part to National Geographic explorer Karuda Mishra, executive director of the Snow Leopard Trust, with leaders from nine other nations, including often skirmishing Kyrgyzstan and Tajikistan. They recommitted to protecting nearly 60,000 square miles of habitat. Mishra's assistance negotiating cross-border access also helps enable crucial science, including a 2025 first-of-its-kind snow leopard genomic survey. It gives me hope, he says, that with nature we can agree and come together. This ends this selection of the National Geographic 33. Check back next week for the conclusion. My name is Valerie Goldston. This has been brought to you by the Mind's Eye Organization.
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3: This is Sound School. I'm Rob. It's illegal to be queer in Uganda. Same-sex relationships have been outlawed in the country since the late 1800s, when Uganda was a British protectorate. From time to time, over the last 125 years or so, laws criminalizing LGBTQ relationships were toughened and expanded, like in 1950, when the country's penal code further criminalized same-sex relationships, using language like gross indecency and carnal knowledge against the order of nature. A decade ago, Uganda signed into law the Anti-Homosexuality Act of 2014. It was a law dubbed by activists as the Kill the Gays Bill because it initially contained a provision for the death penalty in some cases, a punishment that was later amended to a life sentence. Under the act, for first-time offenses, an individual could be imprisoned for 7 years. People who, quote, aid, abet, and counsel LGBTQ people could also be sentenced to 7 years. Even someone who marries an LGBTQ couple risked arrest and imprisonment under that law. A little later in 2014, the act was declared unconstitutional on procedural grounds. But in that legal climate, there was also increased social risk for queer people in Uganda. They faced evictions, discrimination, acts of violence, and public outings.
4: Now let's talk about sexuality. It seems the backlash has begun in Uganda, and we're talking of reports of a witch hunt against gay people.
5: Well, this is Uganda's leading tabloid newspaper. What they published today, they say in celebration of the new act, is that what they say is the top 200 homosexuals in Uganda.
6: I'm very scared, actually. I didn't even go to work today. I'm locked up in the house, and I don't know what's going to happen now. I'm talking to all my activists on phone, and it's the same. They're all locked up in their houses. They can't move out. They're watching their back to see what's happening.
7: They tend to take the law into their hands. And when they learn that so-and-so is actually homosexual, they may go to the extent of lynching such persons. But
5: a lot of anti-homosexuality, there could be repercussions in terms of violent acts towards individuals. So that's the fear.
8: For the last few years in Uganda, it's been a tense atmosphere.
3: Mary Goodhart is a freelance radio and podcast reporter based in England.
8: As a gay person in Uganda, most people will make a choice, which will be either you stay in the closet, you be very secretive about your life, or you basically try and get out where you can be free, but then you're sacrificing your home.
3: Mary was a producer for a BBC World Service podcast reporting stories from Africa called The Comb. That's where the montage of news clips came from, detailing the dangerous situation in the country.
8: And even if you're not suffering that kind of actual physical violence, it's just absolute enormous ostracization from your community. You know, reputation is really important, and the kind of social implications of being labeled as gay in a lot of communities is just so severe, and not just for yourself, but also for your family then. It's not an environment where people are generally going to come and talk to a journalist.
3: But it's in that environment Mary came across a story she was eager to produce for The Comb. In the late 20-teens, an organization called PFLAG formed in Uganda. PFLAG initially started in the U.S. just over 50 years ago. At the time, the acronym stood for Parents and Friends of Lesbian and Gays. Now it just goes by PFLAG, and they support and advocate for LGBTQ people and people who love them, as their website says. When Mary heard about PFLAG Uganda, she thought, oh, we should feature an interview with a parent and their children on The Comb. She reached out to the founder of the organization, and they said, well, let's wait. The people involved are already risking a lot just by joining PFLAG, never mind talking to the media. So Mary put the idea on hold. Eventually, a couple years later, in 2020, her contact in Uganda gave the thumbs up and put her in touch with potential interviewees. But there is a question, a big question. If people are going on the record publicly, a risky choice, what's the best way to guarantee their safety? For instance, where is it safe to record?
8: There are spaces where if you're having a certain conversation and you're overheard, people might be hostile about that.
3: In addition, they couldn't record in people's homes. It was 2020 during the COVID pandemic. So they booked a room at a gay-friendly hotel where there was plenty of space for social distancing.
8: And then there was the question of how to get them there safely. We didn't send a car like to their address. We arranged a meeting place that was away, again, just so as not to draw attention to them, you know, sort of being picked up in an unusual vehicle or anything like that.
3: Mary also had to make arrangements for someone to translate between English and Luganda. It's a prominent language in Uganda. She also needed to find someone to record and someone to act as a producer, wrangling the schedule and such. And, if that wasn't enough, like everyone else working on the project, they'd have to be trustworthy. But that's a lot of people. And the more people involved, the greater the likelihood word may get out. To keep the number to a minimum, they hired one reporter, someone known to PFLAG, and that person handled all the jobs, translator, audio engineer, and producer. Once the logistics were sorted, they recorded interviews. And I should mention, a counselor who works for PFLAG and who was familiar with the families sat in the studio during the interviews. Mary told me they were a silent presence, but helped make the participants feel more comfortable. And if need be, they could have provided additional help with translation or offer support if someone was feeling distressed. So, with all the interviews in the can, now there was a whole other side to the question of how to protect interviewees. The story. Identifying people in the story was chancy. Mary says there were a few levels of protection they could provide. The first, change names. Second, remove telling details, details that might identify someone, like where they live or their job. Mary realized in most cases that might be enough, but in this situation, an additional step was necessary.
8: When you're talking about something that is this serious, where someone could actually be at risk of violence, if their voices could be recognized, that wouldn't have been safe enough.
3: In other words, because a voice might be recognized, she couldn't mix the story the usual way, where you hear a few seconds of someone speaking Luganda and then fade them down and lay in a translator over the top. That wouldn't work. An alternative option, disguise the interviewee's voice. You know, pitch shift it or garble it or both. But Mary and the team rejected that approach.
8: Yeah, for a couple of reasons. One is you have to do that very severely in order for it to be effective. And you wouldn't get the benefit of their voice if you were doing that. what you would get would be a kind of deep robotic strange voice, which if you're doing a sort of half hour bit of audio telling this person's story, it's hugely distracting from what they're saying. You won't therefore get their emotions, you won't get their energy, you won't get whatever.
3: In the end, Mary's answer to the problem of recognizable voices, actors.
8: Given the length of the interviews, the seriousness of the subject matter, and the fact that we couldn't use their voices at all, we felt we needed to actually find actors who we could work with and, you know, go backwards and forwards and try and get the delivery of the lines correct and be as true as possible to the person that we were trying to portray.
3: Let's hear one of the actors. This is a clip where Kim Chakanetsa, the host of The Comb, poses a question to an interviewee going by the name Princess.
9: When did you realize that you were transgender?
10: Actually, accepting myself as a trans woman, it was a journey. I had a lot of friends at school, but when I was growing, they were talking about homosexuality being something evil. So, you know, when you start having those different feelings in yourself, and then you're asking yourself, oh my God, what is happening to me? Why am I feeling this way? I had a lot of fear in myself, even to know who I am. I was not in a position to say I am gay or I am trans. But one thing I was just sure about was I was attracted to men, and I met a fellow transgender woman by that time. And this transgender woman was telling me, oh, you're trans, you're trans. I was like, no, I'm not trans. What does that mean?
11: Princess was shocked, but the transgender lady invited her to a meeting where she met other gay, bisexual and trans people.
10: That made me that day feel like I'm not alone.
11: But simply realizing the truth wasn't the same as being able to accept it.
10: I lived in that fear to accept myself. But by the time I was able to know that I am a transgender woman and I am happy to be a transgender woman, that's where my journey started from.
12: And Princess, was that at the center of your fears, how your family would react and whether they would accept you?
10: Yes, because one thing I know, that families are very important. At the end of the day, we all need family, we all need home. But my deepest fear was having their acceptance because I didn't want to live in a closet. Actually, that fear turned me to have depression even.
3: Let's switch gears now from issues related to anonymity to working with actors. The story about PFLAG Uganda was a two-part series on The Comb, released back in 2021. It was called A Child Like Mine. In addition to Princess, the episodes also included interviews with two mothers of queer children, including Princess's mom. And that meant three different actors needed to be hired in Uganda. Actors fluent in English with voices that accurately represent the interviewees.
8: So we want someone who's going to sound like they've got the correct accent, a Buganda accent, even though they're speaking in English. We need them to sound like they're the correct kind of age, and we need them to be women.
11: She started working as an advocate for transgender rights and wished that she could share that part of her life with her family. But finding the right way and the right time was too difficult.
10: So I didn't tell them, but guess what? At a certain time, I was among the people who were arrested with a bill. The anti-homosexuality bill. That's when my family got to know. But when I was arrested, I wasn't thinking about how I'm going to live in prison. The only thing I was thinking about was family, how they are going to see this. I was outed in the media. I was everywhere, social media, what. I'd only think about my family. How are they going to look at me? Even my father, like I was saying, what am I going to tell my dad? You know, because there are those who believe that Jesus is Jesus, Lord is Lord. My dad would not even accept anything regarding that.
3: As I mentioned, Mary is based in England, so she couldn't be in the studio with the actors working as a voice coach. Connecting via video wasn't an option either. Mary says electrical service was spotty, making internet and Wi-Fi unreliable. To pile on the difficulties, the actors often changed schedules or got caught in traffic, which meant nailing down a specific time to connect was next to impossible. So here's what they did. They recorded translation, then sent the file to Mary. She'd drop what she was working on, listen, and then send voice notes back offering suggestions on how to improve the actor's delivery. They'd re-record, Mary would send notes, and on it went. Here's another example of the acting. We'll hear the host and the actor playing Princess's mom, who they called Salome.
12: And Salome, how did you first learn that your child was transgender?
13: To be honest, I first understood that when they were arrested and jailed. At the time of the arrest, I had never heard of such a thing. I first saw it in the newspaper before I went to the jail. Someone came running to my home with a paper to say, "Look at your child." I said, friends, this has killed me. Do you know what that does to a parent? You don't even believe it initially. I then got up, went to the police station. When I got there, I was told that your child was in a shared house where they were having same-sex relations. Boys with boys. I got very angry. I said to them, "Child, is this what you are visiting your friends for? As a parent, that's not something you embrace right away. You get angry initially. You don't even fully believe it."
3: The actors read their lines from a transcript, and if you've ever read a transcript, it can look a little crazy because of how people talk. Inside-out sentences, false starts, incorrect grammar.
8: I'll have done it while I'm talking to you, is whilst fluently talking to you, I will have jumbled words up, but because I've delivered it really fluently and sort of as if I believe in what I'm saying, your brain will have generously like rejigged it and so I'll be coming across as coherent. Whereas if you then were trying to read back the transcript of what I said, you'd be going, "What?"
3: The trick is to edit the transcript for clarity. That way an actor won't need to wrestle with how something was said, but you don't want to edit for clarity too much because you won't end up with an accurate portrayal of how the character talks. And then there are the non-verbals, the sounds someone makes in and around words. Many of those don't show up in a transcript, and Mary wanted them included. Take this moment from the actor playing the mother.
12: When did you learn that your son was gay?
14: I first heard about it as a rumor. A friend came and told me, "You know, we were seated at a hotel and a child passed by. People started talking behind his back saying that he's a homosexual." When they told me, I said, "That's just people talking."
3: So there's a little laugh in there after she says people started talking behind his back saying he was homosexual.
14: Saying that he's a homosexual.
3: And then there's a sigh.
14: That's just people talking.
3: How accurate is that to what was originally said?
8: I think that is accurate. I couldn't understand her original tape because of the language barrier. So for that, rather than it being me transcribing, we had our amazing journalist interpreter. And so she was putting in notes for us. She's put in brackets, sigh, brackets, chuckle. I think for that moment, actually, she laughed. It was a sort of proper laugh. And when I think that was a moment where we had the actor sort of redo it a couple of times. It's difficult to pretend to laugh. It's really difficult to make that sound sincere and not like you're taking the mic. And so I think at first we had her sort of going, "Ha ha ha ha ha," and it just didn't sound right. In fact, I think I vividly remember the back and forth WhatsApp messages on this, and I'm like, just half a second more of chuckle, less chuckle, you know, and sort of landed on something that felt about right. But yeah, we wouldn't have put in chuckles that weren't there.
3: Mary says Princess was an especially animated talker, funny, throwing her voice, providing dialogue from conversations she had with her family.
8: How on earth are we going to replicate this?
3: Even though anonymity was crucial, to help the actor playing Princess, Mary let her listen to a few short recordings to get a clear sense of how she talked.
8: There's a bit where it's about her father coming and seeing her when she'd been arrested, and he came to the police station, and then the next time he saw her was in court. And it's like this hugely tense moment for her because he didn't know before that about her identity, and she doesn't know if he's furious or if he's heartbroken or what. And seeing him in the courtroom meant a huge deal to her. And when she was telling that, she was sort of giving little cries and giggles and like all of this stuff. And if you, yeah, if we'd have tried to, I mean, we sort of did try replicating it, but some of it is in there. And I think the actress actually did a really good job, and we had to sort of go backwards and forwards a couple of times to try and get the energy of it without, what's it called? Like an imitation, an impression. Yeah, you don't want it to sound like you're doing an impression of someone.
9: Seeing her father crying for her plight in court was huge for Princess. But the journey to full acceptance of her as a transgender woman, rather than her parents' son and sibling's brother, would be much trickier. When she was finally released, returning home wasn't easy.
10: We didn't want to talk about it, actually. When I was released, I didn't want to go home with them because I felt I'm so shameful. Like I'm becoming a curse. I'm becoming something that might expose them. Finally, after some time, I went back home, but I did not want to talk about it. And guess what? They did not want to talk about it as well. So after some time, like 4 months, my dad came to me. Now, are you a woman or a man? Like, how should I take you to be? That was his first question. So my heart was telling me that, you know what? You can't tell him because you need to be open to yourself as well. So I openly told my dad that I'm a woman. I just feel like I'm a human. I'm just in the wrong body.
9: And thinking about that conversation, what did that mean to you?
10: It meant a lot. A lot, Kim. I'm telling you. Like I felt, you're getting out of a burden.
3: Mary's like any producer. She looks back at the series and questions some of her choices.
8: Why did I balance the story like that? That's repetitive.
3: But ultimately, she told me she's incredibly pleased by everyone's dedication to protect the participants. She's also incredibly pleased the Comb took time over 2 episodes to dig into the complexities.
8: You think of these struggles as the LGBTQ community and their allies on one side, and then you have homophobes, people who oppose them, on the other side. And it's so much more nuanced than that, because you have people who have that undeniable love for someone, like a parent. And someone can have been raised homophobic. You know, that's their entire understanding of the world, is that this is terrible and sinful. And some of those parents, when they first joined the group, they had very, very serious thoughts, but they couldn't reconcile it because they still loved their child and they couldn't stop loving their child no matter how much they tried. And so that became the thing that they had to deal with. And I'd never heard that before. I'd never heard that told anywhere before.
9: Princess was used to facing discrimination herself, but it was painful to see her parents also being subjected to harassment because of their connection to her.
10: They would call them names, so many names that are very insulting out there. And I would see that they are feeling a lot of pain. There was a time when my family was attacked and a few people wanted to beat my dad. Of course, I thought he was going to feel like I'm becoming a disaster, maybe. He even reached a certain point where the clan members were saying, no, we don't want to associate with your son who is claiming to be a woman.
9: Despite all this, Princess says that her father was also the first one to accept her new name, and even to say that he loved it. When Claire told her about the support group idea, Princess immediately got her parents involved. The group offered them the opportunity to meet other parents who'd gone through the same experience, to have conversations that they'd never normally be able to have, and to ask the kind of questions they'd previously been too embarrassed to broach. Princess's dad is the only father in the group, and he's taking the opportunity to learn as much as he can.
10: They always call it the meeting. Whenever they came back home, my dad always takes notes for me, so he says, you read. He gives me the sheet of what they were talking about. So it makes me happy that he gives time to understand, you know. And of course, many parents are now changing the way they were thinking.
3: At the beginning of this episode, I made note of the Anti-Homosexuality Act of 2014 and that it was eventually overturned in court. Well, in 2023, the act was reinstated. Yoweri Museveni The president of Uganda signed it into law a year ago this month. And this time, the act includes the death penalty in some instances. The act was challenged in court again, and last month, April 2024, the Constitutional Court of Uganda struck down aspects of the act, but, by and large, upheld the law, unanimously. The Comb hasn't dropped an episode in over a year. Mary says she's uncertain of the future for the podcast, especially after hundreds of people were laid off at the BBC World Service in 2022 and 2023. A BBC spokesperson confirmed to me that the show is no longer running, but they hope to bring it back at some point. Mary and I talked further about the importance of hiring a good translator, one, in this case, that was especially sensitive to cross-cultural language concerns around LGBTQ topics. Hear what she had to say at transom.org. This is Sound School, the backstory to great audio storytelling. It's from PRX and Transom. I record my narration at WCAI in Woods Hole, Massachusetts. My thanks to Genevieve Sponsler, Jay Allison, and Jennifer Jarrett. I'm Rob Rosenthal. Thank you for listening.

0: Oh, it's phenomenal for this economy because your average new movie is $20 and we're selling them for $5.99, $4.99. A bird just blew into the window. Means we keep it clean.
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2: I've had hundreds of big conversations, and my conversation partners share wisdom I carry with me wherever I go. I've never thought about happiness the same way since I spoke with the French-born Tibetan Buddhist monk Matthieu Ricard. I like his language of human flourishing as the real aspiration, that happiness is not a sensation or a feeling, it's a state of being that can encompass all of the things that happen in life. This is Becoming Wise. I'm Krista Tippett.

0: you know, you're worldly wise and rational. And then we also live in this culture where the word happiness gets completely watered down. And so I want to just talk about how you define happiness, because we have to put a lot of
1: preconceptions. That's very important, because that's why also this word is so vague.
0: Yeah,
1: it's that, a problem. You know, you can use it, you know, buy this toothpaste and you'll be happy, you know, good luck. So I think we should clearly see what are the inner conditions that foster a genuine sense of flourishing, of fulfillment, that the quality of every instant of your life has a certain quality that you appreciate fully. So you see, it's very different from people who sometimes imagine that constant happiness will be a kind of euphoria or endless succession of pleasant experiences.
0: Right.
1: Now, that's more like a recipe for exhaustion than happiness.
0: Right.
1: Even the most pleasurable thing, you eat something very delicious. Once it's delicious, 2-3 times, okay. And then 10 times you get nauseous.
0: Yeah.
1: The most beautiful music, you hear 5 times, 24 hours is a nightmare.
0: Yeah.
1: If we think of happiness as a way of being, a way of being that gives you the resources to deal with the ups and downs of life, that pervades all the emotional state, including sadness.
0: Right.
1: So if we think of sadness, it's incompatible with pleasure, but it's compatible with what? With altruism, with inner strength, with inner freedom, with sense of direction and meaning in life. Oh, there are sad things, but if you don't fall in despair, still, you maintain that wholeness and that sense of purpose
0: and
1: meaning.
0: So this happiness also, the way you describe it, is something that can encompass sadness and grief.
1: Can what?
0: Encompass,
1: it
0: contain
1: can encompass
0: these
1: every
0: things.
1: Mental state, except those who are just opposite, which is like despair, hatred, precisely the mental factors that will destroy inner peace, inner strength, inner freedom. If you are under the grip of hatred, you are not free. You are the slave of your own thoughts. So that's not freedom. Therefore, this is opposite to genuine flourishing and happiness. So we have to distinguish mental factors which contribute to that way of being, the cluster of qualities like altruistic love, inner freedom, and so forth, from those who undermine that, which is like jealousy, obsessive desire, hatred, arrogance. We call that mental toxins because they poison our happiness and also makes us to relate to others in a poisonous way.
0: So I imagine that people ask you, how do I become happy? I mean, what do you say

0: much better off if they were not, didn't have such a grip on our mind. So there are ways to counteract those, to dissolve those. I mean, you cannot in the same moment of thought wish to do something good to someone or harm that person. So those are mutually incompatible, like hot and cold water. So the more you will bring benevolence in your mind, at every of those moments, there is no space for hatred. That's just very simple, but we don't do that. No, we do exercise every morning, 20 minutes to be fit. We don't sit for 20 minutes to cultivate compassion. If we were to do so, our mind will change, our brain will change, what we are will change. So those are skills. They need to be first identified, then cultivated. What is good to learn chess? Well, you have to practice and all that. In the same way, we all have thoughts of altruistic love.
1: Right.
0: Who didn't have that? But they come and go. We don't cultivate them.
1: Right.
0: You learn the piano by playing 20 seconds every 2 weeks? It doesn't work. So why, by what kind of mystery, some of the most important quality of human beings will be optimal just because you wish so? Doesn't make any sense.
1: Right.
0: I have a friend who is 63 years old. He used to be a runner when he was young. He gave up running. Now, a few years ago, he started again. He said, when I started again, I could not run more than 5 minutes without panting for breath. Now, last week, he ran the Montreal Marathon at 63. He had that potential, but it was useless until he actualized it.
1: Mm-hmm.
0: So, same potential we have for mind training, but if we don't do anything, it's not going to happen because we wish so.
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0: from Wyoming Public Media, this is Human Nature, real stories where humans and our habitat meet. I'm Erin Jones. This time, we'll hear about a family who faced enormous challenges, but they got some help from a little faith and a camera.
1: And that was when Oliver really started to show us what a talent he had.
0: When Oliver Hellowell was born in 1996, his mother, Wendy, discovered that her baby had Down syndrome.
1: And at the time, he was quite poorly. He was a poorly baby.
2: This program is intended for a print-impaired audience and is brought to you by Mind's Eye.
3: Welcome to the Military Times. My name is Mark Love, and our first article comes from the front page of Military Times, dated July 15th, 2026. Panel to study Pentagon's COVID vaccine mandate, troops dismissal. The Department of Defense plans to convene a panel to study its mid-2021 decision to require the COVID-19 vaccine for all service members and the circumstances that led to the dismissal of more than 8,400 troops who refused the shots. The Pentagon announced Wednesday that Under Secretary of Defense for Personnel Readiness Authority, Anthony Tata, will draw from military personnel and civilian employees to create the panel, which is tasked with reviewing the official decisions, coordination, planning, and execution of the COVID-19 vaccine mandate from January 2020 through January 2023. In a statement, Tata said the effort will help establish permanent safeguards against future mandates by having members of the affected community lead the internal after-action review and further analyze how the COVID-19 vaccine mandate influenced decision-making and readiness and making the findings public. We will ensure that the department learns from the past and does not repeat these mistakes in the future, Tata said. In addition to Tata's announcement, Defense Secretary

Pete Hegseth pledged to declassify and release materials related to the mandate, which he said were essential to learn the lessons of this national security event to ensure we do not make the mistakes of the past. The National Academy of Public Administration, a nonprofit, nonpartisan organization that studies management and organization, is responsible for conducting the after-action review. According to NAPA, its report is expected to be completed by the end of the year. Hegseth said he would publish the organization's findings by February 2027. The COVID-19 pandemic began in early 2020, spreading globally across the world in a matter of months, infecting more than 779 million people in the years since and killing 7.1 million people worldwide. In the U.S., 103 million individuals have been infected and 1.2 million have died. Within the Department of Defense, 704,000 contracted COVID from March 2020 until December 2022, when the DoD stopped pushing updated numbers. Nearly 700 DoD-affiliated people, including 96 service members, 36 dependents, 417 civilian employees, and 141 contractors, died. To stop the spread of the evolving virus, the first Trump administration worked with private industry to develop a vaccine for the illness. The effort, dubbed Operation Warp Speed, fielded a vaccine within 7 months, and over the course of the following year, 2 million U.S. service members were vaccinated. But some personnel refused to get the vaccine, citing personal or religious reasons. Some felt that since they already contracted the virus, they didn't need the vaccine, while others took issue with the relatively new technology behind the vaccines. The vaccines made by Moderna and Pfizer both use messenger RNA to instruct the body to produce a piece of the virus protein to provoke an immune response. Still others said they objected to the vaccines because they were created using cell lines developed from fetal tissue obtained in the 1970s and 1980s, although the vaccines themselves contain no aborted fetal tissue. More than 53,000 filed for exemptions and at least 8,400 were discharged. In January 2025, President Donald Trump signed an executive order that allowed service members who refused the mandate to rejoin the military. From early 2023 through June 2025, 126 service members who had refused to receive the shot had returned to service. At least 56 members of the U.S. Coast Guard who left service as a result of the mandate have returned to duty, according to the Department of Homeland Security. Although the Trump administration was at the forefront of developing a vaccine to stop the worldwide COVID-19 pandemic, the second Trump administration has taken steps to alter the long-accepted vaccine schedules for children and adults. The Department of Health and Human Services has crafted a new vaccine recommendation for children that removes flu and COVID vaccines from the regular schedule, as well as rotavirus, meningitis, and hepatitis A and B. In April, Hegseth canceled the Defense Department's mandatory flu vaccine program for service members, saying it was just overly broad and not rational. The military services began drafting requests for exception to the liberal policy, with TATA telling members of Congress in May that the services wanted the requirement to remain in place for personnel in close quarters, including basic training, ships, submarines, and training schools. In June, influenza swept through Lackland Air Force Base in Texas, infecting 285 airmen and hospitalizing six. One recruit, Kian McDaniel, died. The Air Force has not publicly stated his cause of death. Representative Joaquin Castro, Democrat of Texas, and seven other Democrat lawmakers wrote Hegseth the news Tuesday demanding answers regarding McDaniel's death. Castro said earlier this month the Air Force told him McDaniel's death was a result of the outbreak. Politicizing the administration of life-saving vaccines has led to the death of a service member, the hospitalization of numerous trainees, and expensive race to retroactively provide our service members the health care they need and deserve, the group wrote. The Defense Department did not respond by publication regarding questions on the cost of convening a panel to review the mandate. And in our next article, Air Force completes first ever CCA live fire test with Anduril YFQ-44A, dated July 15, 2026. The U.S. Air Force recently conducted its first ever live fire test using the unmanned semi-autonomous aircraft the service has dubbed as its loyal wingman. The Anduril-made YFQ-44A executed an end-to-end beyond line-of-sight strike
against a simulated target during a live fire test at Edwards Air Force Base, California, according to a company social media post Wednesday. The YFQ-44A opened fire on a digital target using an inert AIM-120, which is an advanced medium-range air-to-air missile, an Air Force spokesperson told the Military Times. We're one step closer to getting collaborative combat aircraft to the warfighter with this live fire test, Air Force Chief of Staff General Ken Wilsbach said in a Wednesday social media post. The Air Force conducted hands-on testing with the YFQ-44A over a series of sorties in April. The aircraft first began its flight testing in October 2025. The CCAs are jet-powered, semi-autonomous aircraft meant to fly alongside crewed fighter jets such as the F-35 and F-47. The weapon was fired in a secluded airspace over the Mojave Desert with the 412th Test Wing's Air Dominance Combined Test Force as part of a phased test progression that began with inert carriage evaluations earlier this year, according to a release. Even though the aircraft are semi-autonomous and unmanned, the CCA will not autonomously deploy weapons as a decision to release any remains with a human operator who has command and control of the platform at all times, per the statement. To verify the aircraft's handling, the previous inert weapons captive carry web flights concentrated on collecting in-flight data while following evaluations for firm data link integration between the aircraft and weapon system. Moving from inert carriage earlier in the year to this weapon release demonstrates program maturity, allowing us to validate our digital integration models with actual data, General Dale White, Department of Defense Direct Reporting Portfolio Manager for Critical Major Weapon Systems, said in a release. The Air Force awarded the first CCA product contracts to Anduril and General Atomics last month for their YFQ-44A and YFQ-42A, respectively. General Atomics' YFQ-42A live-fire testing is slated for this fall, an Air Force first person said. The YFQ-42A began its flight testing in August 2025. For the CCA program, the service's fiscal 2027 budget request included $996.5 million in procurement funding, $150 million in advanced procurement for the following fiscal year, and $1.37 billion in continued research and development for a total program request of $2.37 billion. And in our next article, top House Democrats calls to split veterans omnibus advance Major Richard Starr Act, dated July 15, 2026. As supporters of the Taking Care of America's Veterans Act defend the legislation as the best chance in years to pass more than 60 veterans' bills, the committee's top Democrat says Congress should be prepared to abandon the omnibus altogether if lawmakers cannot agree on how to pay for it. Years of bipartisan work on the Major Richard Starr Act and dozens of other veterans' bills could take a different path if it doesn't get the votes needed on the Senate floor this week. Representative Mark Takano, Democrat of California, ranking member on the House Veteran Affairs Committee, told Military Times on Wednesday that Congress should abandon the omnibus package and instead advance the Major Richard Starr Act and other bipartisan veterans bills individually rather than risk losing them over the funding dispute. If Congress cannot reach agreement on the funding mechanism, I think we can pursue each of these provisions individually, Takano said. I believe the Major Richard Starr Act would pass in a heartbeat. The conflicted legislation includes the Major Richard Starr Act and the Love Lives On Act, along with the expanded caregiver support, survivor benefits, community care improvements, education reforms, and mental health initiatives affecting millions of veterans, military families, caregivers, and survivors. While many of those measures have broader bipartisan support, disagreement over how to pay for them has become an immovable fence post blocking for movement of the package. More on the Fed's omnibus pact strategy. Senate Veterans Affairs Committee Chairman Jerry Moran, Representative Kansas, defended the legislation, saying it takes no benefit away from anyone who is receiving those benefits, referring to veterans already receiving VA disability compensation for tinnitus or obstructive sleep apnea. Moran said VA had already indicated it planned to update the disability rating criteria for those conditions and argued Congress should redirect the projected savings into veterans programs rather than allowing the money to return to the broader federal budget.
if we don't get out ahead of that business, Moran said, the reduction in spending will not be used for veterans. Veteran of Foreign Affairs National Commander Carol Whitmore has publicly rejected that approach. When some suggest that veterans' benefits are too expensive, let's be clear, this is the cost of war. Whitmore said during a joint hearing of the House and Senate Veterans Affairs Committees. Whitmore has argued that disability compensation reflects the actual cost of military service and has opposed using projected savings from future disability rating changes to finance new veterans' benefits. Moran, by contrast, argues those projected savings should remain dedicated to veterans' programs instead of returning to the Treasury. Takano says bipartisan bills should move on their own. For Takano, the funding dispute should not determine the fate of legislation that has spent years building bipartisan support. At the center is the Major Richard Starr Act, which would allow certain combat injured medically retired service members to receive both military retire pay and VA disability compensation without the dollar for dollar deduction. Even with broad bipartisan support, Congress has repeatedly failed to advance the bill because lawmakers have been unable to agree on a funding offset. We don't need to know the pay for at the offset, Takano said. This could be subject to negotiations. Asked what alternatives Congress should consider, Takano pointed to unobligated Department of Defense funding and other federal budget offsets. Two paths forward for veterans legislation. The funding dispute has morphed into a massive debate over legislative strategy. Morandis argues the omnibus gives Congress its best opportunity to enact one of the largest veteran legislative packages in years while preserving projected savings for veteran programs. Takano agrees that many of the same bills should become law, but argues that they should not remain tied to a financing plan that has divided lawmakers and veterans organizations. If Congress cannot reach agreement on the omnibus, that lawmakers may face a choice, continuing negotiating a single package or begin advancing many of the same bipartisan bills one measure at a time. For Takano, the question is not whether Congress should expand veterans' benefits. It is whether one group of veterans should shoulder the cost of another's gains. All veterans have sacrificed. We shouldn't be asking one group of veterans to sacrifice for the other. And in our next article, USS Sampson spills roughly 2,000 gallons of diesel fuel into Seattle Harbor, dated July 15th, 2026. A U.S. Navy vessel that was being serviced inadvertently dumped hazardous material into the surrounding bay on Monday, the service said. The Arleigh Burke-class Aegis-guided missile destroyer USS Sampson was at the Vigor shipyard on Harbor Island in Seattle, Washington, undergoing defueling operations when an estimated 2,000 gallons of diesel fuel spilled into the surrounding water. The Navy is working with the shipyard contractors and spill response partners to resolve this quickly and responsibly, the Navy said. Active 24-hour on-site recovery operations are underway, and most of the fuel has been recovered. Initial estimates said the amount of oil spilled was closer to 5,000 gallons, but the number had decreased significantly. The exact volume of discharge is still being assessed, the Navy said. The exact cause of the spill is under investigation. Prior to the incident, the Navy installed an oil containment boom per Navy regulations, which helped to keep the spill contained. Teams are utilizing three portable skimmers and a skimmer boat, along with oil absorbent materials, to clean up a majority of the spill. The containment boom and absorbent materials will remain until all recoverable oil is removed and a ship is moved to dry dock, the Washington State Department of Ecology said. The U.S. Coast Guard determined that the U.S. Navy was at fault for the spill, according to the department. Last August, the Navy deployed the USS Sampson to the Caribbean in support of counter-narcotics operations. The vessel returned to Naval Base San Diego, California in September after being replaced in the U.S. Southern Command area, a responsibility by the Arleigh Burke-class guided missile destroyer USS Stockdale. And in our next article, U.S. Air Force turns to cheaper cruise missiles it can buy by the thousands, dated July 15, 2026. The Pentagon is moving to buy thousands of affordable cruise missiles, reaching framework agreements with three companies on Wednesday. The deal falls under the U.S. Air Force's Family of Affordable Mass Missiles Program, or FAM.
The Defense Department said it reached agreements with Anduril for its Barracuda 500, CoAspire for its rapidly adaptable affordable cruise missile, and Zone 5 technology for its Rusty Dagger. The move boils down to cost effectiveness. The Air Force is betting that low-cost weapons can do the work the service once reserved for far more expensive munitions. Joint air-to-surface standoff missiles designed to be fired at heavily defended targets from a safe distance cost more than $1.3 billion apiece. The service wants its new missiles for a fraction of that, closer to $218,000 per round, cheap enough to shoot many for less than it once cost to shoot one. The FAM program splits into a lugged variant carried by fighters and bombers, FAM-L, and a palletized variant dropped from airlifters, FAM-P, both with ranges of 250 to 500 miles. Anduril said its framework agreement runs 7 years, with delivery starting in 2027. According to the company, the Air Force intends to buy up to 8,000 FAM rounds a year across both variants and all competing vendors. The deals are framework agreements, not orders for missiles. They set up the terms and promised the companies to steady business, giving them a reason to invest in bigger production lines. The Defense Department said the missiles still have to complete testing and qualification, and the actual buys depend on Congress approving the multi-year deals the Pentagon is seeking. Anduril pitches missile as proof that cheaper weapons can be built at volume. The Barracuda 500 is specifically designed to expand the United States standoff strike capability, Anduril said in its release, by augmenting existing critical munitions inventories with a more affordable, producible, and flexible option. Anduril is enhancing America's arsenal of munitions, ensuring that we have the capability required to deter our adversaries. To keep the vendors competing, the Pentagon is splitting the work among all qualified suppliers under fixed firm price terms with a minimum order floor, and companies that beat their production schedules become eligible for additional orders. Budget projections call for 20,000 missiles across all vendors over 5 years for $12.6 billion, reaching 7,900 rounds in the final year. The agreements stem from the acquisition transformation strategy, the Pentagon's push under Defense Secretary Pete Hegseth to buy weapons faster from non-traditional suppliers. Under Secretary of Defense for Acquisition and Sustainment Michael P. Duffy said the FAM deals showed the department expanding the defense industrial base, building capabilities faster, and attracting private investment. Zone 5 runs its U.S. operation from California, but was acquired in June by Kongsberg, a Norwegian defense company. Anduril and CoAspire are based in California and Virginia, respectively. The agreement comes on the heels of a May announcement that tapped the same three companies along with Leidos for an Army-led low-cost containerized missiles program, a parallel push for ground-launched affordable missiles. And in our next article, cruelty was the point. Transgender troops look back on their ban as it's set to end, dated July 15, 2026. Transgender service members are on the precipice of being allowed back into the military after a federal court ruled that the Trump administration's ban against them was unlawful. As troops look forward toward a future when their service might be welcome once again, individuals affected by the policy told Military Times that the year and a half time period upended their lives. The U.S. Court of Appeals for the D.C. Circuit said in a June 1st ruling regarding Talbot versus USA that the Pentagon's transgender military ban was unconstitutional and that the 30 enlisted plaintiffs involved in the case could continue to serve. That ruling, which upheld an earlier preliminary injunction and is set to go into effect July 16th, applied only to those plaintiffs. Shortly after, on July 1st, the U.S. District Court for the District of Columbia granted a motion to certify Talbot versus USA as a class action lawsuit, meaning the protections would extend to all transgender service members enlisted in the military, but not yet. Before more than 30 can rejoin, the certification must be complete and the district court must extend a preliminary injunction to the class. The timing of those actions remain uncertain Wednesday. U.S. government can fight the ruling and attempt to stall it by petitioning for a rehearing or asking the Supreme Court to intervene. But as of Wednesday, neither have happened. Transgender civilians looking to enlist are still barred from joining the military. Cast out. Though transgender troops were optimistic after the June 1st ruling about the future of their service,
Their path to get right back where they started, being allowed to do their jobs, was grueling. Military Times spoke with 10 transgender service members who described how this forced separation process and the ensuing administrative leave pipeline pushed them into a perilous mental space. With their lives on hold, these service members felt depression, anxiety, and disillusionment over why an institution to which they had pledged their lives suddenly cast them out, swiftly and seemingly without regard for their psychiatric and professional well-being. Service members also felt betrayed that the Defense Department used their gender dysphoria diagnosis to justify their separation. The term was assigned to service members during previous administrations as a medical diagnosis that allowed them to serve openly as transgender and receive gender-affirming care. The DOD declined in an email to Military Times to comment on the situation. Life in limbo. In 2025, after 15 years of service, one transgender U.S. Navy lieutenant was envisioning full retirement, a deserved pension, and the health benefits that came along with it. Just 5 more years. Instead, they found themselves at the psychiatric ward at Walter Reed National Military Medical Center after checking themselves in for suicidal ideation, something they said was abnormal for them. Eventually, they regained their footing, but the effects were long-lasting. "My mental health has just been a dumpster fire," said the lieutenant, who spoke on a condition of anonymity to discuss intimate psychological struggles. "This trans ban has made me a completely different person." President Donald Trump signed an executive order on January 27, 2025 that paved the way for the ousting of any transgender service members with a history of gender dysphoria. Sweeping DOD policy followed shortly after, with service members given the opportunity to either apply for voluntary separation, which incentivized service members through bonus pay to leave on their own accord, or wait for likely involuntary separation through the new policy. A February 26, 2025 Pentagon memo said the troops with a history of gender dysphoria have medical, surgical, and mental health constraints incompatible with the high mental and physical standards necessary for military service. Service members saw it as a thinly veiled attempt to get rid of them. Some transgender service members, the Pentagon has declined to say how many, were placed on administrative absence or permissive temporary duty, assigned duty, PTAD. The administrative leave process, which had no precedent in the military for medical conditions, paid service members to not work and barred them from serving while they awaited their separation date. The lieutenant was able to medically retire on May 22nd after their mental health decline triggered a medical review board that deemed them eligible. They spent 16 years in the Navy, just 4 shy of the 20 years they had aspired to serve. Petty Officer Second Class Jalen Jubert, a sailor who served about 3 years, said he was denied administrative leave altogether. Jubert's gender dysphoria diagnosis was given to him in October 2024, and his gender-affirming care was set to begin in February 2025. The transgender military ban executive order halted the process. After expressing frustration to his commanding officer for being denied PTAD, he said he was involuntarily separated on April 17, 2026 due to conditions not amounting to a disability, but related to mental health and mental turmoil. A loss of direction. Senior Master Sergeant Jamie Hash joined the military to be part of something bigger than herself. In 2025, with 13 years in the Air Force already under her belt, she planned to serve at least 20 years and retire. So when Trump rolled out the ban and DOD policy issued, she decided to reject the voluntary separation process and fight to remain. "I don't want to leave based on something not specific to my performance or capability," Hash said. She had been on administrative leave since June 2025, and the leave has impacted her professional goals. Hash had been awarded a prestigious 3-year legislative fellowship in summer 2024 that allowed her to work as a liaison between the Defense Department and Congress, but the opportunity was jeopardized with the ban. Though technically enrolled in the fellowship program, she wasn't allowed to show up and take advantage of any of its resources or perform any duties during her forced leave. The loss of direction and purpose was commonplace for many. For Master Sergeant Sabrina Bruce, who served in the Air Force for 8 years, and the Space Force for 4, the military provided a second lease on life, as well as a support network that made her feel whole. She realized her worth, but now that community was gone.
Joining the military was the best thing that ever happened to me, said Bruce. Before the military, no one saw potential in me. Depression and suicidal thoughts plagued her for several months during the administrative leave process, which finally ended December 2025. Then she officially voluntarily separated. Army Major Erica Vandal, who separated on January 1st after nearly 15 years of service, described the administrative leave process as a state of limbo. Vandal said she was still figuring out who she was as a person outside the military. She was currently filling the void with advocacy work, she said, and continuing to search for something that fulfilled a sense of purpose similar to what the military offered. Nicholas Talbot, the lead plaintiff in Talbot versus USA, the high-profile case challenging the ban, joined the Army National Guard in March 2024 and commissioned as a second lieutenant. It took him nearly a decade to enlist after legal battles and the shifting policies of different presidential administrations, including both of Trump's. Talbot told Military Times that serving this country was the best job he ever had, combining every field of study he was passionate about, national security, counterterrorism, and high-stakes environments that requires precise decisions. But after serving less than 1 year, the future in the military was once again cast in doubt. Stuck in a constant state of limbo has become the norm for me, Talbot said. The process wasn't only grating for his mental health, but difficult for those around him too, including family members. They witnessed him work hard for everything he gotten, and then they watched as he found himself in what they viewed as an unfair situation. Grooming and uniform standards. Several service members described administrative leaves and separation processes they felt designed to disrespect and humiliate them as it barred them from donning the uniform they worn since their transitions. The military made them adhere to the grooming standards of their gender assigned at birth during retirement ceremonies and graduations from prestigious military schools, they said. U.S. Space Force Colonel Bree Fram officially retired on December 31st, 2025 after serving for nearly 23 years. She opted to voluntarily separate once she realized the Trump administration would no longer allow her to serve. Fram was the first openly service transgender service member to be promoted to the rank of colonel. Despite the momentous achievement, she wasn't allowed to wear her uniform during her retirement ceremony on January 8, 2026. Inexplicably, the DoD changed her military records on December 1, 2025 to reflect her gender assigned at birth, not her actual gender, Fram said. Had she walked across the stage in the female uniform she'd been wearing for years, she would have been brought up on charges because it would now violate Uniform Code of Military Justice regulations barring opposite gender uniforms. Instead, she wore a business suit. These were the uniforms that we bled into, that we sweat into, that we were denied even the small dignity of wearing, Fram said. Her service dress uniform and boots were placed on a table off the side as she walked across the stage. About 2 weeks before her gender was denied publicly, she dealt with what she said was another slight. She was summoned to the Pentagon by Lieutenant General Deputy Chief of Space Operations. In a meeting, which lasted 15 minutes, the Lieutenant General told Fram that the official support she requested for her retirement ceremony, which included an honor guard and a band, both very common for ceremonies, would not be granted because there were concerns it would have the appearance of being political. The officer then reminded Fram that she was still subject to the Uniform Code of Military Justice, which Fram found unusual. I took this very much as a warning or a veiled threat to be silent and to not talk about these things, Fram said. Army Infantry Major Kara Cochran, who served for over 18 years and is currently involved in the involuntary separation process. In May 2025, she graduated from the School of Advanced Military Studies after completing an esteemed one-year master's degree program that trained her to become an operational planner. But she was informed by her chain of command that senior leadership had prohibited her from crossing a stage with her peers during graduation unless she adhered to male regulations and standards in keeping with the new DoD policy. Cruelty was the point, Cochran said of the rule. She was given an option to have a separate ceremony or just be given her diploma instead. She borrowed an old friend's male uniform, cut her long hair into a pixie cut the day before graduation, and walked across the stage. You're not going to take away something I've earned, Cochran said. If you think that cutting my hair is going to affect my identity, you don't understand the strength and resilience of transgender service members. Bait and switch. Nearly all the transgender service members who spoke to Military Times transitioned from joining the military, but in order to begin gender-affirming care, they had to receive a diagnosis of gender dysphoria from a doctor.
Gender dysphoria is defined by the Mayo Clinic as a feeling of distress that can happen when a person's gender identity differs from the sex assigned at birth. But the clinic also notes that some gender dysphoria people experience gender dysphoria. Others feel comfortable with in their bodies and gender identities. Not all transgender or gender diverse people experience gender dysphoria, the clinic says. The diagnosis was now being used to cast out transgender troops. Many of the service members who spoke to the Military Times said they either never had gender dysphoria, but agreed to the diagnosis as a way to receive gender-affirming care, or they had experienced the feeling in the past, but had not after transitioning. Using the diagnosis against them was an unfair bait and switch, many said. Staff Sergeant Athena N. Knight served in the U.S. Marine Corps for 14 years and opted for voluntary separation. She was honorably discharged on June 30, 2026. Knight said she never had clinical gender dysphoria and didn't meet the criteria for the ban. I don't have gender dysphoria, I'm just transgender, Knight said. She was given the diagnosis under Department of Defense Instruction 1300.28 in service transition for transgender service members, but explained it was because it provided the only path to receive necessary gender-affirming care. The difference was similar to the distinction between someone being depressed and clinically depressed, Knight said. They're not the same. Someone could experience symptoms of gender dysphoria and not have gender dysphoria. Using gender dysphoria to expel someone from the military not only confuses service members that affect it, but also didn't make sense legally, advocates said. There's not one other medical condition that results in automatic discharge from the military, said Shannon Minter, who works for the National Center for Lesbian Rights and is the lead attorney in the Talbot versus USA case. Master Sergeant Logan Ireland, who served for 15 years in the Air Force, said he's never felt dysphoric about his gender. But based off DOD policy under the Trump administration, he faced separation despite wanting to continue serving. Ireland initially applied for retirement after the Air Force extended the possibility of early retirement for transgender service members with 15 to 18 years of service. He received retirement orders from the Air Force in June, but then several months later, the Air Force issued a memorandum saying his application for early retirement was denied. Voluntary separation was offered, but Ireland didn't want it at that point. He is suing the Trump administration with other service members from the Air Force and Space Force over what they say is a loss of early retirement benefits. I had to get the diagnosis of gender dysphoria in order to continue serving in the military authentically as male, Ireland said. So for me, it was a checkbox. Even though he had the diagnosis, he was easily curable through hormones and living as his authentic self, which he said he was doing. I'm a male, Ireland said. I live happily, healthfully as a male. There's zero issue with me having gender dysphoria diagnosis in a past medical history because it's already been corrected. Question of return. The Talbot versus USA ruling is set to go into effect Thursday, but if the class action is certified, it remains unclear what the protections mean for service members who voluntarily separated but want to return now that the ban was ruled unconstitutional. Regardless, transgender troops have expressed mixed feelings about returning to an organization that rejected their service to their country. I don't think I'll get back in uniform because unless something drastic happens, Knight said. She expressed concern about having to return the money she was given by the military as incentive to voluntarily separate. She also wasn't sure about going through a potentially complicated reenlistment procedure given the disability rating she received upon exiting the service. The Navy lieutenant who sought help at Walter Reed said they didn't want to rejoin the military after it turned its back on them, but at the same time, serving another 4 years would get them to 20 and allow them to receive a significant upgrade in retirement benefits. As of last week, they were considering all their options. Cochran was unequivocal in her committing to returning if given the chance. I want to finish out my 20 years and do my job and be able to be a productive teammate, Cochran said. The whole point of why I joined the military was to serve my country. In our next article, pressure mounts on U.S. defense executives to boost weapons production, dated July 15, 2026. Carlisle, Pennsylvania. President Donald Trump expected to urge top defense executives on Wednesday to accelerate weapons production and expand manufacturing capacity as wars in Ukraine and the Middle East strain U.S. stockpiles and expose bottlenecks in the nation's industrial base. Trump is scheduled to participate in a roundtable discussion capping a two-day defense and innovation summit hosted by Republican Senator David McCormick at the U.S. Army War College in Pennsylvania.
The event gathers senior military leaders, defense contractors, investors, and technology executives to discuss strengthening the U.S. industrial base and speeding delivery of advanced weapon systems. Trump's appearance underscores a broader focus by the administration on defense production as prolonged conflicts have consumed large quantities of missiles, interceptors, and other weapons, while highlighting the limits of the U.S. military supply chain and production capacity. Trump is expected to make several Pennsylvania-based defense investment announcements. Joint Chiefs of Staff Chairman General Dan Kane urged defense companies on Tuesday to accelerate production and innovation, saying the military needs industry partners to help deliver capacity capabilities faster as warfare evolves. What I need you to know, and I know this is simple for me to say, but hard to do, is to go faster. Please go faster. Think bolder, Kane said. Broader industrial strategy. For Trump, expanding defense manufacturing has become part of a wider economic strategy to revive U.S. industrial capacity, with the Pentagon increasingly viewed as a catalyst for factory investment, advanced manufacturing, and domestic supply chains. In late June, Trump met with munitions makers at the White House to urge industry to move faster. The United States has supplied large quantities of weapons to allies while also using munitions in its own military operations, raising concerns about inventories of key air defense and precision-guided weapons and increasing pressure on contractors to boost output. Soaring demand for rocket motors used to power missiles and other weapons has spurred new thinking about supply chains. Seeking big returns, Silicon Valley-style startups are now taking on defense companies that have long dominated the industry, pulling into competition by a need for production speed, high volume, and lower costs. Legacy solid rocket motor makers Northrop Grumman and L3Harris say they have been pushing their own research and development to pull in new technologies like 3D printing and new mixing technologies. Michael Duffy, who oversees buying for the Pentagon, told the summit audience that the department is using long-term procurement contracts to give defense companies the confidence to invest billions of dollars in expanding factories, citing roughly $20 billion in private investment tied to plans to boost production of Patriot missiles and other high-demand weapons. This global environment now demands that we produce at this scale, at this speed, at this volume, he said. And in our next article, Space Force Agency awards tech companies $1.75 billion contract for missile warning and tracking satellites, dated July 14, 2026. U.S. Space Force's unit tasked with deploying space technology announced an award of two agreements with a total of roughly $1.75 billion to field missile warning and tracking satellites in support of the Golden Dome initiative. The Space Development Agency selected L3Harris Technologies and Sierra Space Corporation for delivery of a total of 36 space vehicles across four orbitable planes, with an expected available launch by the end of 2028, according to a Monday release. The 36 Accelerated Missile Defense Tranche 3, or AMDT-3, space vehicles will be made up of 18 missile warning and tracking variants, and 18 missile defense variants per statement. As part of the tracking layer for Tranche 3 of the Proliferated Warfighter Space Architecture, or PWSA, these awards align with the Program Acquisition Executive for missile warning and tracking plans for a hybrid missile defense architecture to pursue global serial coverage and access of missile warning, missile tracking, and missile defense capabilities, the release reads. L3Harris is responsible for providing 18 hypersonic and ballistic tracking space sensor like missile defense variants across two orbital planes, and Sierra Space is charged with providing 18 missile warning and tracking variants across two orbital planes. The company's agreements are valued at approximately $955 million and $798 million, respectively. With these awards, SDA is accelerating the deployment of the tracking layer to provide the homeland our deployed forces and allies with global and persistent indications, detections, identification, warning, tracking, and defense against advanced and evolving missile threats. GP Sanhu, the SDA Director and Space Force Portfolio Acquisition Executive for Missile Warning and Tracking, said in a release, the AMDT-3 award is meant to boost the SDA's tracking layer, which is a global constellation of satellites aimed at detecting and targeting advanced missile threats with increased coverage and access, the release says. The award initiates the accelerated proliferation of missile defense sensing,
to support homeland and theater defense, the announcement states. Each space vehicle will be interoperable with all SDA Tranche 1, Tranche 2, and Tranche 3 space vehicles and will operate through a common ground system. And in case you're just now joining us, you're listening to Military Times. In our next article, nearly 12,000 military TRICARE beneficiaries warned of data breach, dated July 13, 2026. TriWest Healthcare Alliance officials notified 11,844 beneficiaries of a data breach that may have affected their protected health information. In a letter to one beneficiary dated July 2nd and provided to Military Times, TriWest officials said they had discovered a security incident April 16th in which an unauthorized person gained limited unauthorized access to TriWest information and downloaded it. "We are unaware of any misuse of your information," officials stated in the letter. But they went on to say TriWest is offering a free credit monitoring service for those who feel it's needed. The unauthorized person obtained health-related and other personal information, specific names, Department of Defense, benefits numbers, and beneficiary zip codes. Officials said that it's in fewer than five instances, the information also included social security numbers, addresses, and birth dates of birth. About 4 million beneficiaries are covered by TriWest, the managed care contractor for the TRICARE West region. Active duty, retired, National Guard, and Reserve, and their family members, survivors, and certain former spouses receive their health care under DOD's TRICARE program, with eligibility determined by the Defense Enrollment Eligibility Reporting Service System, or DEERS. TriWest is notifying each beneficiary about what information was involved in their specific case. The timing of the notifications was unclear since at least one letter was dated July 2nd, about 2.5 months after the incident occurred. With regard to timing, as soon as the incident was discovered, TriWest took immediate action to prevent any further unauthorized activity and worked diligently with the government to notify affected individuals, consistent with applicable law and notification timelines. TriWest officials said in an email response to Military Times, the company hired a third-party forensic expert to review what information was accessed during the incident. Beneficiaries who want to use the free credit monitoring service offered through Experian for 24 months should enroll by the deadline provided in their notification letter using the activation code instructions included in the letter. Those who find suspicious activity should notify the TriWest Healthcare Alliance breach response line at 1-833-918-1296. Beneficiaries who believe they are victims of identity theft should file a report with the Federal Trade Commission at identitytheft.gov. The company has taken steps to prevent any other such incidents, officials said, including increasing security controls related to password resets, strengthening system access monitoring tools, and providing additional employee education on identifying and mitigating different types of cyber attacks. And in our next article, first the Coast Guard, then an ICBM. China tests new long-term ways to hold off rivals in Asia, dated July 15, 2026. New Taipei City, Taiwan. China sent Coast Guard vessels to patrol the Pacific Ocean east of Taiwan in June, and weeks later, test fired a submarine-launched ballistic missile from the South China Sea to Pacific. While the two maneuvers answered differently security-related activities by U.S. allies in Asia, experts say China used both to try out new attention-grabbing and long-term ways to deter others from challenging its territorial claims. The Chinese Coast Guard vessels in waters east of Taiwan since May are meant as police activity rather than more provocative 4 years of sporadic naval or air force drills around the self-ruled island that Beijing claims as its own, analysts said. China has threatened to take Taiwan by force if needed. But a white-hulled vessel formation continued presence 54 nautical miles, 100 kilometers from Taiwan shows signs of becoming a long-term exercise, something that hasn't been tried before, rather than a quick pass-through by armed forces, they said. That China uses the Coast Guard instead of the Navy and Air Force is probably to reduce the threat profile of the exercises so as to be able to claim restraint rather than escalating to the level of the formal military, said Brian Hyo, a non-resident fellow at the Taiwan Research Hub at the University of Nottingham. Nevertheless, China increasingly integrates civilian and military forces, making it harder for other countries to respond to gray zone activity, Hyo said. Large Coast Guard ships are designed for longer deployments.
than what naval vessels normally do, said Joshua Aristotle, chair of China Studies and research director of the China Manpower Studies Center at the U.S. Army's War College's Strategic Studies Institute. That's kind of a big takeaway, Aristotle said. The rotation between two vessel formations on July 4th, China's description of the mission as a sustained one, and its stated intent to keep strengthening patrols all point in one direction, said Sophie Wuxingyi, postdoctoral teaching fellow with Schwarzman College at Tsinghua University, that she said is routine. Beijing's Taiwan.cn website said on July 10th, its Coast Guard was sustaining routine law enforcement patrols as a new vessel formation took over. Taiwan's Mainland Affairs Council, a government ministry, said on July 4th that the vessels were violating international law and damaging regional stability. China's initial patrols responded to maritime boundary negotiations between Japan and the Philippines, both of which are near Taiwan, experts said. They pointed to a Chinese government condemnation of the talks. Taiwanese and Chinese Coast Guard units may find confusion along their respective routes if China keeps up its patrols, said Enrico Cao, an associate researcher of the Taiwan Strategy Research Association think tank. Taiwan and Japan, maritime neighbors and historic de facto allies, may respond with their own coast guards, Hill said. While the United States could carry out freedom of navigation operations with other militaries in the Asia Pacific, those operations mean sailing warships through disputed or restricted international waters to indicate that Washington considers the channels open to all. Meanwhile, the July 6th missile test, China's first submarine-launched strategic missile into international open waters, drew statements of protest from Australia, Japan, New Zealand, the United States, and some South Pacific Islands leaders. The missile carried a simulated training warhead for 7,300 kilometers and likely overflew parts of the Philippines, the Washington-based Center for Strategic and International Studies said in July 7th commentary. Though the test took place on the same day U.S. ally Australia signed a defense treaty with Fiji, Alice said, Beijing set out mainly to warn multiple countries of what it could do in case of a nuclear attack in the disputed South China Sea. I don't think it's a new strategy as much as demonstrating its ability to have nuclear triad, basically, Astrology said. The triad includes land-based ICBM, long-range bombers, and submarine missiles, he said. The subs hard to detect and intercept. Ballistic missile tests specifically warn of what could happen if other countries build up military positions in the Indo-Pacific, Cal said. In particular, it might be aimed at curbing any intention of regional powers harboring the ambition to either develop or host nuclear capabilities, Japan and premise, he said. Beijing also hoped the launch of its JL-2 or JL-3 ballistic missile would help test equipment and prove to other countries it has nuclear strike capability, the Center for Strategic and International Studies said. It probably timed the sub-launch for the 13th China-Russian Joint C-2026 exercise, broadly consistent with China's desire to portray Sino-Russian strategic alignment through coordinated military activities, the think tank's report says. Experts expect more Yi from the Schwarzman College said. I would expect some launches to become periodic but rare, she said. What the Navy is proving, in my assessment, is that its sea-based deterrent is not merely symbolic but operational. The test would be consistent with the PLA-wide requirement for being able to fight and win, she added. China's official Xinhua news agency called the missile test part of an annual military training program and said the government had notified relevant countries in advance. In our next article, move over ASVAB. Marines seek better way to predict troop success. Dated July 14th, 2026. The Marine Corps is engaged in a multi-year pilot program to determine whether the standardized test the military has used since 1968 might be swapped out for a more holistic way to capture troops' experiences and abilities. In a senior enlisted leaders forum hosted last week by Military Officers Association of America, Sergeant Major of the Marine Corps, Carlos Ruiz, discussed the pilot and the Corps' hope of getting away from the Armed Services Vocational Aptitude Battery, which is administered prior to enlistment and determines what jobs troops are eligible for. And it's the ASVAB score the only indicator of success? We say it's not, Ruiz said. He added that the Marine Corps had almost 7 years worth of data assessing the comparative
value of another test, the Tailored Adaptive Personality Assessment System, or TAPAS, when young people came in to take the ASVAB at a military entrance processing station, he said, they can stay seated and take the TAPAS. What are the traits, the characteristics of a young person that make them more likely to succeed in the Marine Corps? Ruiz said, adding, these can include performance in high school, sports experience, family background, place of origin. These data points, he said, can potentially tell the Marine Corps not only how well a prospect will do in the Marine Corps, but also the best time to ship them out and even who they might bring into the service from their own community. We can probably pretty much invest in you a lot more because we likely know you, Ruiz said. Ruiz added that the assessment of the personality test will be longitudinal, tracking outcomes over the scope of our career. We're going to pilot that for a little while, following these Marines through their whole career, and see how does someone like me who barely passed the ASVAB test end up here, he said. Is it the institution? Is it because I have certain characteristics? I have no idea, right? I just know that the ASVAB test isn't the only indicator of success, and we should explore that a little bit more. According to a 2023 Air Force Research Laboratory report, the Air Force, Army, and Marine Corps are all offering TAPAS at MEPS alongside the ASVAB. Marine Corps started, according to the report, first asked in 2014 for a version of TAPAS to be administered to their applicants for research purposes and got the test up and running at MEPS in late 2015. By 2019, the report states some 1.2 million applicants from the three services have taken the test. The report concludes that the data appears to be supporting tapping into the pool of military applicants who might score poorly on the portion of the ASVAB that qualifies one to serve in the military but do well on the TAPAS. Research has also shown that placing individuals into a military occupational specialty consistent with their personalities can yield improved performance, it adds. The military has for years pursued non-cognitive tests and successes predictors as a way to determine an individual's potential to thrive in military environments, from making it past entry-level training to staying in for subsequent enlistments. A 2017 Naval Postgraduate School study zeroed in on the now-closed Marine Corps Scout Sniper course, noting that some 55% of the trainees dropped out before graduation at significant expense to the service. The study used grit screening and personality analysis to predict Marines' ability to make it through the end of training, finding statistically significant evidence that it did. We recommend the Marine Corps develop and standardize non-cognitive measures to facilitate job matching, such as in the pre-selection of the most suitable scout sniper candidates, that study concluded. It's not clear, though, that a personality-based test could ever replace a standardized achievement test entirely, and the Marine Corps has yet to release any data on what they've learned so far. And in our next article, Army to move Aerial Intelligence Brigade to Texas for Haiti's program, dated July 14, 2026. The U.S. Army is relocating the 116th Military Intelligence Brigade, the service's only fixed-wing aerial intelligence brigade, to Texas as part of a modernization effort on the forthcoming High Accuracy Detection and Exploitation System, or HADES, the Army announced on Monday. The restructuring will also create the Army's first operational unmanned aircraft system, or UAS, battalion at Fort Hood, where new hangars will support the larger HADES jet aircraft. The move will begin in fiscal year 2027, when the brigade headquarters and two battalions relocate to the installation, followed by the remaining battalion and companies the following fiscal year. The Army said the relocation stems from a 2018 operational gap analysis that found its legacy aerial intelligence, surveillance, and reconnaissance, or AISR, fleet lacked necessary range and sensor capabilities. HADES will enable the Army and Joint Force to conduct long-range sensing to enable execution of long-range precision fires, said Major General Timothy Brown, the commanding general of the U.S. Army Intelligence and Security Command. HADES is a crude next-generation AISR system that uses artificial intelligence and machine learning to process data, the release said. The system will be fielded aboard new jet aircraft. The service plans to purchase up to 11 custom Bombardier Global 6500 jets for the HADES program, Military Times reported in January. According to an Army request for information, the new jets must be able to fly at a sustained speed of 450 knots and an altitude
of 51,000 feet. You must be able to carry a minimum payload of 14,000 pounds for at least 12 hours. Hades Introductions follows the Army's retirement of approximately 60 turboprop ISR aircraft. The Army said it is pursuing Athena RS jet platforms in the

0: The Navy this week awarded a $2.2 billion vessel construction management contract to the Jacksonville, Florida-based Tote Services, LLC, for the service's new medium landing ships. The Marine Corps commissioned the new medium landing ships, or LSMs, with an eye toward potential conflicts with China in the Indo-Pacifics. Measuring about 100 meters, the smaller, more agile ships were designed for island hopping with troops, equipment, and supplies in tow. Under the fiscal year 2026 National Defense Authorization Act, Congress directed the Navy to select a VCM outside of the military to manage the contract to procure no more than 8 additional LSMs. The VCM approach is supposed to speed up construction or of simplified ship designs by borrowing commercial shipbuilding practices. Tote Services will manage subcontracts with Bollinger Shipyards for the construction of one LSM, while Fincantieri Marionette Marine will construct 4 of the vessels. The VCM will determine the war strategy for the remaining 3 vessels. The Navy stated in a press release Monday, construction is set to begin later this year, with the first LSM scheduled for delivery in the fall of 2029. The LSMs are part of President Donald Trump's Golden Fleet Initiative, an undertaking that envisions keeping the Navy's legacy ships and adding new manned and unmanned vessels. Last December, the Navy tapped Dutch shipbuilder Damen Naval to design the Landing Ship Transport 100, LST-100, for the initial tranche of LSMs. The ship boasts a range of 3,400 nautical miles and can beach itself to deliver over 800 tons of cargo, according to a Marine Corps video released in April. Nigerian Navy already uses the LST-100, and Australian Navy selected Damen's design in 2024. We're taking a proven design and leveraging congressional authorities to move with urgency and shipbuilding approach differently, Christopher Miller, the Navy's portfolio acquisition executive for Maritime, said in a press release Monday. Well, I'm afraid this is all the time we have for now. I'd like to thank you for joining us for Military 8 Times. My name is Mark Love, and I hope that you'll join us next time.
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2: Today in America, 1 in 6 children lives in poverty. 1 in 8 Americans can't afford a decent place to live. 1 in 10 families battles hunger and hardship. Today in America, 37 million people live in poverty. Your neighbors and mine are working and still can't make ends meet. They're choosing between food, medicine, and a roof.
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3: 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In a moment, we will read from the Florida Times-Union and WJCT's Jacksonville Today. 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
5: Yeah, well, the AccuWeather from the Florida Times-Union is going to be pretty consistent for the next 5 days. Today, we're looking at a high of 92 degrees with a low tonight of 75. And it appears that we're going to have a precipitation probability of about 55%. So there may be some thunderstorm or so around the afternoon and in the early evening. And then tomorrow, on Saturday, the temperature will be pretty close to the same thing. About 91 degrees is the prediction, with 74 as the low. But it looks like the probability of any rain is going to be jacked up to about 90%. There's going to be a couple of showers and a thunderstorm. The next day, on Sunday, the temperature goes down a couple of degrees. That they're figuring around 89 with as a high and a low of 75. And that precipitation will continue. It looks like a probability of 90%. So showers and heavier thunderstorms are coming. And it's going to continue on Monday. So we'll have a high going back up to about 92 degrees, a low of 76. So we're going to have some heavier thunderstorms. It's, again, a probability of about 90%. And then it starts to taper off by Tuesday. So 93 degrees as a high, 75 as a low. It'll still be cloudy, and there will still be a

0: thunderstorm or two that might wander through with a probability of about 55%, so that drops a bit. So it looks like for the next few days, starting with Saturday, for Saturday, Sunday, and Monday, it's going to be pretty rainy. And for the whole 5 days, it's probably going to stay pretty damp. So if you're going out this weekend, good idea to carry an umbrella.
1: Hmm. All right. Fighting escalates in Persian Gulf region. President Trump hails Tehran's release of U.S. citizen. Dubai. Iran and the United States exchanged intensified fire on July 16 in a week-long escalation that has all but torn up last month's truce. But Iran's release of a U.S. citizen was seen as signaling a path to avert the resumption of all-out war. For the first time since a memorandum of understanding paused fighting last month, the United States launched two big waves of airstrikes in one day on July 15, mostly on targets near the coast in southern Iran. Iran responded with missiles and drones fired at U.S. military bases in neighboring countries, including a major barrage at a recently expanded airbase in Jordan. The week of increasingly intense fire has tested the limits of escalation that both sides set during 4 months of fighting before last month's truce. But in the midst of attacks, President Donald Trump hailed the release of a U.S. citizen in Iran as a gesture of goodwill. Human rights lawyer Jared Gentzer identified her as Dina Karari, who he said had been trapped in Iran since December 2024 on bogus charges and was now safe and traveling back to the United States. There was no comment from Iran on the case. Over decades of confrontation, the release of U.S. citizens held in Iran has been managed through behind-the-scenes contacts that persisted when formal diplomacy was cut off. Shipping halted again. The re-escalation has once again nearly halted traffic through the Strait of Hormuz, the world's most important shipping route for oil and gas, sending global energy prices shooting higher. But prices are still well below wartime peaks, suggesting traders anticipate the crisis could abate. Iran triggered the renewed fighting last week by striking airships using a corridor in the strait outside its control, including a drone attack that caused a dangerous fire on board a Qatari tanker filled with liquefied natural gas. Iranian sources have told Reuters that Iran's aim was to establish its authority over the strait, but having made that point, Tehran is not keen for a wider escalation that would torpedo the June Memorandum of Understanding, which it still regards as giving it most of what it sought. Trump has declared the ceasefire under the memorandum over. Within Iran, renewed bombing has left residents anxious following huge week-long memorial events for slain Supreme Leader Ayatollah Ali Khamenei that the authorities depicted as a demonstration of victory and national solidarity. Living with this fear that war could start again is very exhausting. Malega, 46, a government employee, told Reuters by phone message from Tehran. You cannot live like this. We are tired of war. What is our sin that we have to live this way? Personally, I want diplomacy to prevail. Iran says it controls Strait. Iran wants all ships using the Strait of Hormuz to travel only through a channel close to its shores, and it has made no secret that it intends to charge fees for passage at the end of a 60-day negotiation period set in last month's memorandum. Washington has encouraged ships to use an alternative route to the south along the Omani coast, without coordinating with Iran. Since last week's flare-up, Iran has declared the strait closed. The United States responded by reimposing its own blockade of Iran's ports starting July 15, including firing at an empty tanker in the strait it said was bound for Iran. The U.S. military said it fired Hellfire missiles into the tanker's smokestack near Iran's Karg Island after it ignored warnings. U.S. forces say their airstrikes have hit Iranian military targets along the coast to cripple its ability to control the strait. But Iran, which can hit ships with missiles and drones from afar, says its grip does not rely on such coastal bases. The Americans thought that by attacking some of our bases on the southern coast of the country, they could take control of this strategic strait, military spokesman Brigadier General Mohammad Akraminia said July 16th. Iran can exert control over the Strait of Hormuz from every single point of its territory, he added. Three U.S. officials told Reuters that the U.S. strikes could also serve as shaping operations, giving Trump more options by targeting Iranian military capabilities that the U.S. would want to have destroyed before taking bigger steps. This is helping set the stage, if needed, one of the officials said. Trump has not ruled out the possibility of using ground forces, including to seize Karg Island, site of Iran's main oil export terminal. He has repeated threats to hit Iranian power plants and bridges next week unless Tehran resumes negotiations. Akraminia said that if Trump carried out that threat, Iran's armed forces would strike all remaining infrastructure across the region, and the response would be more severe, wider in scope, and more destructive than previous attacks. For now, Iran's retaliatory strikes have been focused on U.S. bases in neighboring countries. Iran said on July 16 that it had targeted U.S. bases in Kuwait and Jordan, including an airbase in Jordan that Washington has upgraded in recent years into regional headquarters. It said the Jordanian base had been used to launch attacks on Iran, including one that struck a target in the city of Avaz, causing damage to a nearby children's cancer hospital that had to be evacuated. Our neighbors should know that providing a base to the Americans and allowing them to fire on Iranian soil is unacceptable and will not go unanswered, Iran's army said.
2: Here is an article from WJCT's own product, Jacksonville Today, also known as Jax Today. Dan Scanlon is the reporter. Fire rescue unit stolen from Main Street Fire Station in Jacksonville. Someone walked into the fire station, started up the rescue vehicle, and drove off. Police stopped him 5 miles away, and this has the label of criminal justice. Fire rescue unit stolen from Main Street Fire Station in Jacksonville. A city rescue unit needed rescuing itself after someone stole the high-tech ambulance from a fire station in Jacksonville's Brentwood community and hightailed it up North Main Street, police said. But Rescue 15, a big red Chevrolet-based ambulance, is hard to hide. Police pulled it over 5 miles away after it was stolen Friday. The driver is behind bars on multiple charges, police said. And that was Friday of last week. The Jacksonville Fire and Rescue Department did not respond to questions from Jacksonville Today requesting more details about how someone could steal a rescue unit or what security measures are in place to prevent that. Amari Markle Wiggins, 28, was arrested at 10:30 p.m. on charges of theft of a motor vehicle valued at over $100,000 and burglary, according to jail records. With bail set at $50,000, his arraignment is set for August 3rd, jail records show. His arrest report states that a firefighter standing in Fire Station 9 at 4560 North Main Street spotted a skinny man in a t-shirt and shorts walk up just about 7 p.m. The firefighter thought the man was there to ask for help. The fire station is across Main Street from Evergreen Cemetery. There are two photos that go along with this story today. The first is a Jacksonville Fire and Rescue Department unit was parked at the scene of a traffic crash on Hogan Road. Dan Scanlon, Jacksonville Today, is a photographer here, and that's a file photo. The next shows Fire Station 9 on North Main Street with Rescue 15 parked inside on an undated image. The source here is Google. Wow.
0: Wow. Well, this may not be the most pleasant topic, but important to know what about the explosive diarrhea parasite in Florida. And accompanying the article, which is fairly short, but it does have a photograph showing a microscopic image of the Cyclosporocatenensis, the parasite that causes cyclosporiasis, an intestinal illness that can trigger watery or explosive diarrhea. And this is by Michelle Spitzer from USA Today Network. The number of Floridians with intestinal illness symptoms, include explosive diarrhea, is likely higher than reported, health experts have said. Cases of intestinal illness linked to the microscopic parasite, Cyclospora, are popping up all over the country. There have been 106 cases reported in Florida since July 11th, according to the Florida Department of Health's Reportable Disease Frequency Report. According to the Centers for Disease Control and Prevention, 843 confirmed cases of cyclosporiasis were reported among people in the United States as of July 9th. There have been 86 hospitalizations and no deaths. Sick people ranged in age from 5 to 88 years with a median age of 44, and 59% were female. Additional, another 343 cases were reported among people who ate or drank food or water that made them sick while traveling outside the United States during the 14 days before they got sick. These cases were reported by 32 states. This infectious disease may be hard to monitor due to the nature of the signs and symptoms, Dr. Norman Beatty, an associate professor of medicine and hospital epidemiologist at UF Health Shands, told News Service of Florida. It's common to get diarrhea illness at times, and other infectious diseases can resolve on their own. But cyclosporiasis is important to identify right now because there are multiple outbreaks across the country. Cyclosporiasis is a gastrointestinal disease caused by the parasite Cyclospora, which causes diarrhea, abdominal pain, nausea, fatigue, and loss of appetite, according to the U.S. Centers for Disease Control. The origin of the outbreak is still unknown. However, USA Today reported that officials are looking beyond produce to determine it. The role of water in the transmission of Cyclospora to humans is probably underestimated or underrepresented and less understood, former FDA Deputy Commissioner for Food Policy and Response Frank Yannis told USA Today. There have been some big outbreaks in the United States that were produce-related, but it was likely and in some cases proven that the water served as the conduit for the produce contamination. Health officials urge using extra caution with certain foods while experts work to determine what is causing the outbreak. The following foods should be washed and scrubbed thoroughly with a brush or sponge. These include bagged salad mixes and kits, that is, pre-cut lettuce blends with romaine, iceberg, red cabbage, and carrots, fresh cilantro, that is, the coriander leaves, fresh basil, raspberries, snow peas, and green scallions. What county in Florida has the most cases of cyclosporiasis or explosive diarrhea? Miami-Dade County has the most reported cases, with 20 as of July 11th. That's followed by Lee at 16 and Broward at 7. Seminole County had 5, and multiple counties reported over-the-counter medication. Medical attention should be sought if diarrhea is prolonged and accompanied by dizziness, fluids down, or signs of sedation. When experience symptoms, avoid foods such as high sugar beverages, alcohol, and excess caffeine, greasy and spicy foods, and dairy products. Yes, a couple of days ago, I was out at a restaurant with a bunch of friends, and we had placed our orders, and mine came with some lettuce on the sandwich, and I wasn't thinking too much about it at the time, and then I remembered this, decided I would take the lettuce off. I don't know if that's going to help or not, because it was already on the sandwich, so maybe the sandwich was contaminated. But I kind of got chuckles because after I did that and people were looking at me funny and I mentioned to them, everybody else took their lettuce off their sandwiches too.
1: It just makes sense.
0: But yeah, it's not the most pleasant topic, but this can very quickly bring on dehydration. And I've had my experience with that. You don't want severe dehydration happening. It gets dangerous and can even hospitalize you.
2: Especially in this heat. I would imagine that just
0: absolutely
2: complicates everything.
0: Yeah.
1: I can't remember. Did the article say anything about can you wash your
0: Yes.
1: It did say that.
0: It said, well, you have to wash thoroughly, scrub it down and all. And they mentioned some items. Now, the trouble is there are some foods that you can't really do that well with.
1: Yeah.
0: Try to scrub a raspberry.
1: I was just thinking of that.
0: Yeah. Fortunately, when it comes to the basil that they mentioned, I've got massive amounts of it growing in my backyard. And there's nothing wrong with that because they're all washed with the rain. And I don't even bother with that then. But if it does turn out that water supplies could be contaminated, then you have to make sure that your city water supply is not, you know, being contaminated with it. So I would tend to maybe wash things with distilled water, or, you know, you can buy a gallon for like a buck and a half at the grocery store. Might not be a bad idea.
2: I'm glad, Bill, being an anatomy and physiology professor, that you took the story, because there were a lot of words in there I have no idea how to pronounce.
0: I had to read it over first for a couple of them, yeah.
2: Well,
1: the closest I can get is cyclo. Okay.
0: Yeah, that'll work. If you say that, I think everybody would know what you're talking about.
1: Okay.
2: Important public service information.
0: Thank you.
2: Much appreciated. Yeah.
1: Thank you very much. Candidate charged with threat to Trump. Upham could face up to 5 years behind bars. A congressional write-in candidate from Jacksonville who appeared to say through social media that President Donald Trump must be killed faces a federal charge of threatening to kill the president. William Upham, 35, was booked into the Duval County Jail late Wednesday, July 15, to be held for the U.S. Marshals Service, according to jail records that said he left the jail Thursday, July 16. Upham could face up to 5 years behind bars if he's convicted. A complaint filed under seal in Jacksonville's federal court by a U.S. Secretary of Service agent said Upham posted two videos on social media July 13 that linked killing Trump to passages in the Bible's book of Revelation. Revelation chapter 19 verse 11 states that the heavenly President Trump and president will be sent to hell with the beast. The complaint, which was unsealed July 16, quoted Upham saying in one video, "God will help you. This is a call to arms. To all of God's children, you must overthrow the Trump administration on behalf of God." Upham is a write-in candidate for Florida's 5th Congressional District seat, now held by U.S. Representative John Rutherford. The complaint said Upham, a lawyer and one-time prosecutor who was discharged from the U.S. Marine Corps in 2025, used one video to recommend that viewers work in pairs, using semi-automatic rifles like AR-15s and ammunition he described as very effective at piercing body armor. The complaint said shooting patterns he said would produce a very high chance of killing the enemy while conserving ammunition. It said, Upham added, "God bless America. God bless our troops. God will protect you. Trust in God." A separate July 13 video on X appeared to show Upham saying, "President Trump is the Antichrist and he will be killed and sent to hell. God will prevail against evil." Upham appeared on camera in Marine fatigues and was criticized by later detractors who said military uniforms had no place in political messaging. The complaint said Upham had been asked by a reporter about his use of the uniform. "I made this video in uniform to declare war against President Trump on behalf of God. The uniform represents the holy war between God and the Antichrist," the complaint said Upham emailed the reporter. "I will kill President Trump at the time God chooses, not when I choose. Our county must overthrow President Trump by the violent use of force and kill him." Upham was a county court attorney who handled misdemeanors for State Attorney Melissa Nelson's office between September 25 and April 1st, spokesman David Chapman said. An attorney profile on the Florida Bar's website July 15 listed Upham as not eligible to practice in Florida. The listing described him as retired, although it said he was a graduate of Florida State University's law school, admitted into practice in September 2023.
2: Here we are, midsummer. Lots of daylight these days, and we can get out in the evenings and enjoy. It's easier to get up in the morning when we have more light. Well, when will daylight saving time end in 2026? When we fall back? Leanna Norman and Cheryl McLeod from USA Today Network Florida are our reporters with three key points. The U.S. House of Representatives passed the Sunshine Protection Act to make daylight saving time permanent. Point two, the bill must still pass the Senate and be signed by the president to become law. And finally, if the bill does not become law, clocks are set to fall back an hour on November 1st, 2026. This week, the House of Representatives voted to make daylight saving time permanent year-round, but it still has to pass through the Senate and be signed by President Trump to become law. As of July 16th, we will still be resetting our clocks to fall back in November. Here's what to know about the House vote to make daylight saving time permanent, when daylight saving time is set to end in 2026, and the history behind the time change. Not yet. After almost 1.5 years in committee, the Sunshine Protection Act was voted on and approved by the House of Representatives on July 14th, allowing states to make daylight saving time permanent. The legislation now must be passed by the Senate and signed into law by President Trump, who has long supported making daylight saving time permanent. H.R. 139, known as the Sunshine Protection Act, was filed January 3, 2025 by Representative Vern Buchanan, Florida District 16. Buchanan has brought the Sunshine Protection Act before Congress since 2018. The Sunshine Protection Act would make daylight saving time the new permanent standard time in the United States and would allow states to opt out to stay on standard time. When does the time change when we fall back in 2026? Daylight saving time for 2026 started on Sunday, March 8th at 2 a.m. when clocks sprang forward an hour to 3 a.m. Daylight saving time for 2026 ends on Sunday, November 1st at 2 a.m. when clocks fall back an hour to 1 a.m. Sunrise and sunset will be about an hour earlier on November 1st than the day before, meaning there will be more light in the morning and less light in the evening. And there's actually a countdown clock here that is rolling along as I'm reading this. We have 106 days and change until this supposedly occurs. So enjoy this while we have it, if you like the daylight. What does DST stand for? Is it daylight saving or daylight savings? DST is an abbreviation for daylight saving time. Many people pluralize the phrase to say daylight savings time. The correct way to spell and say it is the singular version of the phrase daylight saving time. Why do we have daylight saving time? What to know about DST origins? Although the earliest known proposal to, quote, save daylight came from Benjamin Franklin's An Economical Project in 1784, he's not the reason we observe the time change today. According to the Old Farmer's Almanac, the first true proponent of daylight saving time was a London builder named William Willett, who noticed that the shutters of the houses were tightly closed. That's the quote. While he was riding his horse on an early morning in 1907, Willett spent a small fortune lobbying businessmen, members of Parliament, and the U.S. Congress to put clocks ahead 20 minutes on each of the four Sundays in April and reverse the process on consecutive Sundays in September. But his proposal was met mostly with ridicule, the almanac says. It wasn't until World War I that countries started adopting the concept to conserve fuel and resources. The Germans were the first to adopt the system in 1915. Britain followed in 1916, and the U.S. started observing the time change in 1918 when Congress passed its Standard Time Act that established time zones. Many Americans viewed the practice as an absurd attempt to make late sleepers get up early. Others thought the following clock time was unnatural instead of sun time. A columnist in the Saturday Evening Post offered this alternative. Why not save summer by having June begin at the end of February, according to the almanac? The matter took on new meaning in April of 1917 when President Woodrow Wilson declared war. Suddenly, energy conservation was paramount, and several efforts were launched to enlist public support for changing the clocks. A common daylight saving time misconception is that it was created to help farmers have more daylight hours to complete their work outdoors. But the opposite is actually true. At the time daylight saving time was adopted in the U.S. during World War I, farmers were the strongest opponents of this time change. They didn't like having to do their early morning farm chores in the dark. Many Americans wrongly point to farmers as the driving force behind daylight saving time. In fact, farmers were its strongest opponents and, as a group, stubbornly resisted the change from the beginning, according to the almanac. When the war ended, the farmers and working class people who had held their tongues began speaking out. They demanded an end to daylight saving time, claiming it benefited only office workers and the leisure class. The controversy spotlighted the growing gap between the rural and urban dwellers. And Leanna Norman and Cheryl McLeod are trending reporters for the USA Today Network, Florida, covering lotteries, weather, Florida wildlife, breaking news, and more. There are photos, actually, the one I just talked about, the countdown clock, which is still 106 days, 17 hours, 41 minutes, 40 seconds, 39, 38, 37, 36, 35. So I will end this article showing a picture of a clock in the leaves. It's an alarm clock that is here in the autumn leaves that have fallen. And it says, daylight saving time is expected to begin on Sunday, March 8th at 2 a.m. local time in 2026, with clocks springing forward an hour to 3 a.m. and sunrise and sunset occurring about 1 hour later. The image is provided by Julie Alex Kay of Getty Images.
0: Well, my animals and I have our own built-in clocks.
2: Oh.
0: So it doesn't make any difference. We're going to get up anyway, whether this happens or not. It's just that, you know, I might be getting up like an hour earlier, you know, and I get up early. So, you know, instead of like 5 o'clock, you know, when it changes, I get up at 4, and by then there's nobody around to play with, you know, ask anybody who's gone, to California from Florida. You've got a 3-hour time change getting out there, regardless of any changes in daylight savings. But yeah, that's rugged, because you go out there and then you're waking up 3 hours, you're normal, mm-hmm. but it's 3 hours before anybody else is waking up. So it makes it tough.
2: Well, it's interesting, from this article I learned 1918 is really when the time zones were established here in the United States. And so this is relatively new, you know, basically a century old, all of this. Mm-hmm. And I'm sure our pets think we're crazy by the and forth all the time.
1: Does anyone have a rooster?
2: No.
1: I'm just wondering. That's
2: a natural alarm clock.
1: I'm just wondering.
0: Well, on a Florida Readers poll, most people are against property tax plan. And this by John Pacenti of the USA Today Network Florida and USA Today Network. A Florida Readers poll on support for Amendment 3, the GOP-led property tax overhaul, showed the majority of residents oppose the measure, which would offer a significant tax cut but would potentially drain municipalities of money needed to fund essential services. The poll by USA Today Network Florida ran on news sites around the state, and while it's hardly scientific, it did find that 55.6% opposed the measure to 44.4% approving. There were 2,290 readers who took the poll, which ran from June 30th to July 8th. The result differs from a poll conducted by Tallahassee-based Saks Media that found 64% of registered voters would vote yes on Amendment 3, which raises the homestead exemption to $250,000 in 2 years. Enough for it to surpass the 60% threshold needed to pass a ballot initiative. However, that survey spoke to 850 registered voters in late June, showing them Amendment 3 as it is currently written. A lawsuit that is pending in Leon County Circuit Court has called the language unconstitutional, saying its based and loaded wording is akin to a campaign mailer. Newspaper readers, according to Marquette Law School, skew 26% Democrat, 22% Republicans, and 13% Independents. There hasn't been a lot of good news for proponents of Amendment 3 since the Florida legislature put the measure on November's ballot. Governor Ron DeSantis said he would not campaign for the measure because the legislature has tweaked it from his original intent of eliminating property taxes altogether. The governor wanted to eliminate money that funds local school districts and to bump up the homestead exemption to $500,000. Besides the court challenge on the language, there are two others that either attack the language as sloganeering or misleading. The lawsuits are expected to be combined into a single case, with the next hearing scheduled July 29th. In the meantime, opponents to Amendment 3 are organizing. Floridians for Shared Prosperity, a political action committee, has formed with the slogan, Save Our Services, No on 3. Holly Ballard, Chief Strategy and Development Officer at the Florida Policy Institute think tank, is chair of the opposition effort. She said that readers rejected the property tax measure is indicative of what residents think once they are educated on how it would affect services from ambulance response times to summer camp and children's services. The struggle is that we need to connect with folks who do rely on these services but don't necessarily read the newspaper, she said. If Amendment 3 passes, Florida will change inextricably for the worse. Fernand Amandi, Miami polling expert and political consultant, said that for the average Florida homeowner, Amendment 3 looks like at least some relief as the state becomes less affordable every day. At first blush to a lot of people, especially those who are homeowners, it looks and sounds like what it's presenting itself to be, a significant tax break in the thousands of dollars that doesn't tread on public school budgets, he said. When people are drowning financially, anything that looks like a life raft is going to be considered strongly guarded. Yeah, a lot of people going back and forth on this, trying to figure out. And it's interesting where there's a lot of homeowners that don't want this. And you would think it would be the opposite of that. But I think the concern is being able to predict the future on what it would do for services that you need, you know, whether it's filling potholes in the road or supporting the police department or anything else that are services that you look forward to, you know, emergency EMT response, that type of thing. So,
2: yeah, and we know earlier we need our rescue units.
0: Absolutely,
2: to stay
0: yes.
2: in the fire stations where they are.
0: Yeah.
2: So it's a lot of unknown, sounds like, is maybe what the big question is for many people.
0: Yeah. And there's a lot of amendments that have come through over the years since I've been in Florida, which is about 60 years or more. Amendments come through, and they're worded in such a strange way that you don't really understand, and sometimes they get voted in a way that you didn't want, you just thought it was going to be something opposite of what it was. So clarity is so important.
1: In the wording, in the writing, in the saying, clarity. I can't magnify that or emphasize that enough. It's very important. Florida tops health insurance stress list. This is by Liz Freeman. Stressed out about healthcare costs? You are not alone in Florida. Sunshine State residents are the most stressed in the U.S. over how much they pay for medical care, according to a study by NiceRx, a telehealth company. Florida residents pay for employer-sponsored health insurance. What they pay out of pocket has gone up 41% in the last 10 years, according to the findings. NiceRx has analyzed factors such as the number of residents without insurance, and average annual employee contributions and health insurance plan searches to reveal the states where residents face the most and least stress due to health costs. The findings dovetail with similar studies how Americans are anxious about health care. A February survey by KFF, a leading health policy and research group, found two-thirds of survey respondents said it is a bigger source of worry than housing, food costs, and other daily expenses. According to NiceRx, Florida's uninsured rate stands at 10.9%. That's 1 in 10 residents. It is the sixth highest among states. The national uninsured rate is 7.6. The figures come from the U.S. Census Bureau. Which state is the least stressed? North Dakota residents are the least worried about health care costs and insurance. South Carolina came behind Florida as second for its highest insurance anxiety, followed by Alabama, California, and Kansas. At the same time, Texas has the highest uninsured rate of 16.7%, followed by Georgia at 12%. What's a key factor in stress besides cost? How many people do online searches for health insurance, according to NICERx? Demand for coverage is among the highest in Florida based on searches. Florida recorded 913 health insurance-related searches per 100,000 people, which was more than three times the national average of 251 searches per 100,000. The time frame for the searchers was April 2025 to March 2026. NICERx says the figure for Florida searches how many residents are actively seeking alternative health, alternative plans or more affordable options. Rob Stransky, president at NICERx, said health insurance plays a critical role in shaping both financial security and access to care. As premiums rise and coverage gaps persist in some states, many people are left to make complex decisions about their health care, he said in a news release. For individuals managing long-term conditions such as obesity, access to treatment can be challenging without adequate service. Medications such as GLP-1s are increasingly used to support weight loss and improve long-term health outcomes, but cost remains a key barrier, he said. Some other findings by the study. Texas has the highest rate of uninsured Americans at 16.7%, while Massachusetts has the lowest rate of 10%. The average annual contribution towards family health coverage in California is $9,148, the highest in the U.S. Oregon has the lowest average contribution total at $5,584. The cost of health coverage in Hawaii has increased by 50.2% in the past 10 years, more than any other state. Maryland has seen the smallest increase at 18%. Idaho records the highest health and insurance search demand with 1,161 searches per 100,000 people. And Liz Freeman is a healthcare reporter. She's a healthcare reporter.
2: And in World Cup news, it's Spain v. Argentina. Sunday, and here is a story from the Jacksonville News, our Florida Times Union specifically, and citing an article from People Magazine. It's viral right now all over the internet. Dad helps his blind son, quote, watch Argentina's World Cup win using a handmade tactile soccer field. Adashir Badajani guides his 9-year-old son, Ali Reza's hand across a homemade soccer field, allowing, and there are some key points here. The first is an Iranian father created a tactile soccer field so his blind son could follow Argentina's World Cup match against England. Ardashir Badajani guided 9-year-old's Ali Reza's hand across the board while narrating the action play-by-play. Argentina's victory secured the team's place in the World Cup final against Spain. When Argentina scored its second goal against England on July 15th, 9-year-old Ali Reza Babajani celebrated just like millions of other fans around the world. But instead of watching the ball hit the back of the net, the young soccer fan experienced the moment through his father's hands. Video shared by Storyful shows Ali Reza, who is visually impaired, following the match on a handmade tactile board shaped like a soccer field as his father. Ardashir Badajani guides his hand across the surface to trace the movement of the ball. At the same time, Ardashir, the game unfolds. There's a photo showing the smiling boy, I will tell you that. A lot of joy here. The World Cup semifinal victory over Spain was a touching moment, and it was filmed in Iran, which sent the team through Sunday's final against Spain. According to CNN, the idea, after realizing he wanted his son to experience more than just the television commentary, he created a simple cardboard model of a soccer pitch and began moving Alireza's hand across it as the match progressed, giving him a tactile way to follow the passes, attacks, and goals. And routine has become a special tradition between the father and the son, who share a love of soccer and especially Argentina. Alireza is also an accomplished piano player, and Ardashir often shares videos of his performances on TikTok, CNN reported. But it was the videos of the pair following this year's World Cup together that resonated with viewers around the world. The latest video captures one of those unforgettable moments. I described that earlier. As Ardashir guides his son's hand across the miniature field to recreate Argentina's second goal, Alireza follows every movement with a smile, sharing in the excitement as his favorite team moves one step closer to lifting the World Cup trophy.
0: And not everybody watches it on television, but I think, if my information is correct, that Planet Radio, which is an FM station, 107.3, are going to have this broadcast. So if you are not near a TV, then you can turn on your radio, and possibly if you have Sirius XM, it might be on there as well. So certainly plenty of opportunities then on a rainy day, and you can't really go out and do much.
2: And the commentary on the radio is really so good. I mean, you can hear exactly the description and who's playing and so forth. It's fast, but so is soccer.
0: Yeah. Yeah.
1: I like the commentary on the radio. It just takes me back to when I was a kid.
0: Yeah.
2: So. We love our radio, don't we?
1: Yeah, we do.
0: Well, judge demands proof detention center is closed. That is, alligator Alcatraz is subject of lawsuit brought by groups and detainees. And this by Stephanie Matat of USA Today Network in Florida. A federal judge is now saying it's not clear whether the controversial immigration detention center dubbed alligator Alcatraz is actually permanently closed. U.S. District Judge Sherry Polster Chappell recently signed an order in a lawsuit brought by migrant detainees and organizations saying a Florida or federal official needs to appear before her to present official evidence. Put another way, show, don't tell, the judge suggests. Chappell rejected the state's suggestion that the case was resolved because of Governor Ron DeSantis' announcement that the facility was closed. Attorneys for the plaintiffs say there's no official evidence proving this closure to be permanent. They argued that DeSantis' public statements were unclear. He said in a press conference late June that the chances for reopening were negligible. Now the state has 4 days to either cough up official evidence, provide the court with a time frame for giving the evidence, or restate why the case should be dropped based on the facility's apparent closure. Neither the governor's office nor the Department of Homeland Security responded to request for comment July 16th, but the temporary success of Alligator Alcatraz has been lauded by them for its role in carrying out the Trump administration's aggressive illegal immigration crackdown. During the June press conference, DeSantis said more than 22,000 people were processed and staged for deportation. And continuing from the first page, the facility for the Florida Everglades Everglades was opened for just shy of a year after being rapidly constructed in just over a week, and was estimated to cost about $450 million for a single year. For the time it was open, the facility was subject to multiple lawsuits from civil rights and environmental groups and backlash from immigrant advocates, who said the living conditions were inhumane. For weeks, rumors swirled of the detention facility's closure, and attorneys representing a legal service organization, Sanctuary of the South, told the judge it sought confirmation of the facility's closure, with lawyers presenting state and federal officials to no avail. The plaintiff's attorneys also questioned whether the facility would be permanently closed when it could be hastily reconstructed just like it was set up the first time. We are pleased the court is requiring clear and unequivocal evidence that the notorious alligator Alcatraz has been permanently closed, said Carmen Iguana Gonzalez, attorney and deputy director for immigration detention with the American Civil Liberties Union's National Prison Project. We request court action because vague, hand-waving assurances of, quote, just trust us from Florida officials and ICE just don't cut it. We will remain vigilant until we are sure this horrific facility is gone once and for all. This case is one of many filed against the facility, except it focuses on getting migrant detainees unsupervised, unmonitored access to their attorneys. In recent months, Chappelle and Fort Myers federal judge, appointed by former President Barack Obama, agreed that the state needed to enforce confidential and unrecorded access to attorneys, and it needed to post these protocols on its website.
1: All right. How about a little Dear Abby from Abigail, or by Abigail Van Buren? In-laws, clear favoritism doesn't bode well for the family's future. Dear Abby, my husband has a twin brother and a younger brother. After I met his family, it became clear that his parents openly favored his twin, Caden. Based on childhood stories my husband told me, his parents have spent most of their time, energy, and money on Caden. Previously, it made sense. Caden had health problems as a child and required extra care. But now, although he's a healthy adult in his mid-30s, the situation hasn't changed. Some examples: during his speech at our wedding, my father-in-law asked the room to toast to Caden's various achievements instead of toasting to my husband and me. They have planned their vacations based on places Caden thinks they should visit. Speaking to them on the phone is infuriating since most of the conversation is about what's going on with Caden. Caden and his spouse are now trying to have a baby, and my husband is asking that we start trying too. Abby, I'm hesitant. I believe it's important kids grow up with love and support of grandparents. But based on their behavior for the past 30 years, I'm afraid that if both of us have children, his parents will continue this favoritism towards Caden's family. I'm anxious about his parents forgetting our kids' birthdays or not wanting to visit them. I'm loath to put my children into that situation, and I'm considering refusing my husband's request, whatever it may mean for our relationship. Am I being unreasonable? Unfavorite in the West. Dear Unfavorite, because of the degree of dysfunction on your husband's side of the family, it might be helpful to talk through this during some sessions with a marriage and family therapist. You didn't mention in your letter whether you want to be a mother. If the answer is yes, it could be time for you and your husband to start, provided he isn't making the request because he's trying to keep up with his twin brother. Granted, your in-laws may be dreadful grandparents, but there are usually four of them. I would think your parents would be delighted at the prospect of a new grandchild, as would other relatives on your side of the family. Dear Abby, I am a lover of words and fine. No, Dear Abby.
0: Well, it looks like we've come to the end of our program. 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
1: Doc, remember me?
2: Not now, Trig. 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

0: This program is intended for a print-impaired audience and is brought to you by Mind's Eye.
1: Hello, everyone. This is Joanne Seiler with this week's People Magazine, the week of July 12th. I don't know where the time goes. Anyway, as you know, I've begun doing a little bit about each state because it's our 250th birthday for the United States. So, in honor of that, and to learn more and get a kick out of some of it, I'm doing a state each week, just a little bit, before we do People Magazine. We'll do this, and we'll go right into People Magazine. So I'm not taking that away, but this is just a little fun addition. Today we're doing California. For the record, this is in each one, California's nickname, the Golden State. The capital is Sacramento. State animal is the California grizzly bear. A fun fact, California was its own independent country for 25 days in 1846. Some famous residents, California, Kamala Harris, Walt Disney, Dwayne The Rock Johnson, and Chelsea Peretti. America's third largest state by area and the most populous, California is home to more than 39 million people, 9 national parks, the Hollywood film industry, and Silicon Valley's tech companies. California had one person that he went to Disneyland every day for 8 years, 3 months and 13 days. Jeff Reitz headed to Disneyland in Anaheim, California. His record run of 2,995 Disney days in a row only come to an end in 2020 due to the COVID closures. Another thing I found interesting, hot stuff. The hottest national temperature recorded on Earth was at Furnace Creek Ranch in Death Valley, California, in 1913. The temperature was a scorching 134.1 degrees Fahrenheit. One other thing real quick before we move. Oh, we gotta mention the sequoia. Supersized sequoia. Sequoia National Park

0: home to the largest living tree on the planet. Named General Sherman, the tree stands 274 9/10 feet tall, with its trunk 36 5/10 feet across at its base. And it shows a photo, just a drawing. And it's got people holding hands going around the bottom of the trunk. Let's see. Oh, this one real quick. The largest pizza margarita, mile long. Largest pizza in the world was cooked up at the Auto Club Speedway in Fontana, California in 2017. It took 17,700 pounds of dough, 3,900 pounds of mozzarella, and 5,000 pounds of pizza sauce. The end result measured more than a mile long. On that, we're going to move into our People magazine. Guess who's on the front of the cover of People magazine? You guessed it. It's the famous wedding couple. And it says, just married. The groom cried 40 minutes of happiness. They tied the knot. Taylor Swift and Travis Kelce. I gotta admit, I guess I'm a Swiftie too, even at my age. Their fairy tale wedding celebration. And it shows them in several photos where they're kissing. Wedding bells, giant screens outside MSG, Madison Square Garden, shared the happy news with the world once Kelce and Swift were officially husband and wife. There's a humongous sign on the windows of a building across the street. It's anything but a cruel summer for Taylor Swift. The pop princess ties a knot with her NFL Prince Charming in an epic celebration. On a swelteringly hot summer day in New York City, an elated couple tied the knot. The glowing bride walked down the aisle to an instrumental version of Taylor Swift's iconic love story and read emotional vows paying tribute to her husband's kind spirit. The groom, beloved for his charismatic and happy-go-lucky personality, wore a white tuxedo and asked a friend of his to officiate the ceremony. It was, by all accounts, a traditional wedding, save for one rather untraditional component. The bride was 14-time Grammy winner Swift herself. Over two decades, the music mogul has skyrocketed from teenage country sensation to pop superstar to highest grossing live music artist of all time, thanks to her unparalleled ability to channel her romance and heartbreaks into chart-topping hits. And on July 3rd, she and Kansas City Chiefs tight end Travis Kelce said, "I do," at Madison Square Garden before an estimated 1,000 guests, including hundreds of A-list celebrity friends and industry tastemakers. Says a guest, they were both beaming all night. The fairy tale of the week. Though Swift has long been known for having a group of high-profile besties, she and Kelce skipped a customary bridal party. Instead, the singer's brother, Austin, 34, served as her man of honor, while Kelce's brother, Jason, 38, was his best man. Adam Sandler, a childhood hero and recent co-star of Kelce's following the athlete's cameo in Happy Gilmore 2, officiated the ceremony, and them and Kelce and Swift, both 36, exchange vows they wrote themselves. Sandler's best advice to the newlyweds, keep kissing, according to Chiefs head coach Andy Reid. An insider says the pair spent about 20 minutes each reading their vows and even handed out embroidered handkerchiefs during the ceremony to wipe away any stray tears. The custom tissues were stitched with a TT interlocking heart logo and a line from Swift's 2014 hit, Blank Space, a favorite of Kelce's, so it's gonna be forever. Why Sandler called police 48 hours after officiating Taylor Swift and Travis Kelce's wedding. That's an additional thing here. Yeah, I'm having trouble bringing that up. Oh, hours before the nuptials on July 3rd, Sandler was playing pickup basketball outside in New York City. He made headlines again for his love of the game. Workers spent the day leading up to the ceremony, dressing up MSG with decor, including dusty rose curtains. A storied venue. A source says Swift has such a long history with MSG, while Kelce, who said on his podcast in May that he'd never been, described it as electric. In her vows, which attendee George Stephanopoulos described on Good Morning America as real, vulnerable, serious, and silly, Swift praised Kelce for spending his high school lunch period sitting with bullied kids and told their friends and family she wished she knew someone like that when she was in high school. A friend of the couple says Travis was very emotional during the vows, a second source adds. It was the perfect celebration for their fairy tale love story. That was from a friend. By the numbers, 7:22 p.m., when they were announced as married, times 100 temperature in New York City, times $50 million estimated cost of the wedding, and times 1,000 guests. It shows a line of cars. A heavy police presence was on hand and roadblocks were set up when a caravan of guests were dropped off at a 31st Street Madison Square Garden entrance. Sneaking peeks. Fans on July 3rd braved a heat wave in New York City to try to catch a glimpse of wedding day festivities, though much of the street was blocked off to onlookers. And it shows the pair holding hands. Here comes the bride. She looks so beautiful, a source says of Swift with Kelce in 2024. Her dress was perfectly tailored. Long veil and train. Shine a light. The Empire State Building, which often changes the colors of its light depending on the occasion, wrote on Instagram that its hue for July 3rd was her something blue. Their star-studded guest list. Swift and Kelce fully embraced the go big or go home mantra when it came to crafting their guest list. The singer, who previously told talk show host Graham Norton she'd be inviting anyone I've ever talked to, and the athletes' RSVPs included actors, musicians, friends, colleagues, and more. There's a photo of Selena Gomez, a longtime friend of Swift's, posed with husband Benny Blanco. And let's see, Bradley Cooper, who is dating Swift's BFF, Gigi Hadid, made a splash. Dakota Johnson smiled in a black Valentino halter dress. Zoe Kravitz got glam for the occasion in a gold, silver, and black mesh dress. Donald Glover was photographed late night after the wedding. Gigi Hadid sparkled in a pink Wiederhoff dress. She looked beautiful. Jessica Alba attended with boyfriend Danny Ramirez. Reese Witherspoon waved after the main event. Chiefs quarterback Patrick Mahomes and wife Brittany looked chic. And I think that's the main ones here from the pictures. Now, here's some more. Laura Dern in a sparkling dress. Noah Baumbach and Greta Gerwig made a terrific trio. Greta is wearing a mint green one-shoulder dress. And there's more, but I need to get on with the articles. They cried, they laughed, and they danced. Swift's aunt, Robin Gentry, said, as expected, the bride wore white, but so did the groom. Swift's ceremony gown, she changed into a second look for the reception, and Kelsey's white tux were both created by Christian Dior Haute Couture and designed by the brand's creative director, Jonathan Anderson, in close collaboration with the couple. She was absolutely glowing and floating around the room, the friend says of Swift, who wore Christian Louboutin heels and Cartier jewelry. I didn't see her stop smiling once. Jason Kelsey praises Travis Kelsey and Taylor Swift's wedding in first comments since the glam nuptials. He said, a $26 million wedding week donation. After asking guests to refrain from bringing presents, according to Kelsey's NFL pal, George Kittle, the couple shared some gifts of their own. On July 2nd, Swift's rep revealed that they had donated $26 million to charities close to their hearts, including food banks, children's hospitals, animal welfare groups, and education nonprofits like Dolly Parton's Imagination Library. Quip Parton in a thank you video. It's evident that you two have made giving back a key part of your lives. So, hey, when you have your firstborn, can I have it? Because that's going to be one special baby. The star-studded feat was an appropriately grandiose page turn in a love story that couldn't come straight from one of the romantic songs Swift has made her mark writing could have come from. In July 2023, Kelsey publicly declared his crush on the singer after catching her heiress tour stop in Kansas City. And after he shared his disappointment at not getting to give her a friendship bracelet featuring his phone number, the powers that be arranged their meeting. Their meet cute. Swift's surprise appearance at a Chiefs game in September 2023 hard launched their budding romance, and they've been off and running ever since, with Kelsey popping the question in August 2025. In their 3 years together, Kelsey has become not only the pop star's husband, but her muse too. Much of her most recent record-shattering album, The Life of a Showgirl, was inspired by their relationship. In the weeks heading up to the wedding, Swift and Kelsey hardly let planning slow down their busy life together. In March, Kelsey announced that he'll return to the Chiefs for a 14th season, despite retirement rumors, later calling it a pretty easy decision. Swift, meanwhile, notched her 15th number one single in June with the release I Knew It, I Knew You off the Toy Story 5 soundtrack, and also became the youngest woman ever inducted into the Songwriters Hall of Fame. She was introduced at the ceremony by Steven Spielberg, who later attended the wedding alongside a who's who of the sports and entertainment world. icons reporting for duty, a slew of high-profile celebrity appearances helped Swift and Kelce make their wedding a night to remember. Paul McCartney and Stevie Nicks performed, as did officiant Adam Sandler, who sang an original song for the couple. It was emotional, a source says of Sandler's ditty. And it shows photos of all of them. The wedding guest list ran the gamut from actors Brad Pitt, Emma Stone, Mariska Hargitay, Tom Hanks, and NFL stars Tom Brady, Rob Gronkowski, Patrick Mahomes, to musicians including Sabrina Carpenter, Miranda Lambert, and members of Swift's band and Eras Tour dancers. Everywhere you look, there were stars, one more famous than the next, but it wasn't like a typical Hollywood party. Everyone was so down to earth, a friend says. Stars talked to family, friends, and were gawking just as much about the vibe and saying how happy they were to be there. There was an electric energy in the room. The night before, the pair hosted a more intimate, but nevertheless starry, rehearsal dinner at MSG with about 100 people, including members of their inner circle like Selena Gomez, Lena Dunham, and Jack Antonoff. From the Eras Tour to the Altar shows Smitten at First Song. Sparks flew for Kelce when Swift stopped in Kansas City on her Eras Tour in July 2023, which he attended with pal Patrick Mahomes. In this picture here from the show, she's wearing a navy blue sparkly outfit. And on September 24th, Swift made a surprise appearance at a Chiefs game, later revealing she and Kelce were already a couple then. Love in the End Zone. No one cheered louder for the Chiefs than Swift, who was in the crowd and later on the field, as the team beat the San Francisco 49ers for their second consecutive Super Bowl win in February 2024. A royal audience. The pair went Instagram official in June 2024 with an Eras Tour snap in London with Prince William, Prince George, and Princess Charlotte, and big smiles all around. On stage, cameos, Kelce surprised fans by joining Swift for a playful skit at one of her London Eras Tour stops in June 2024. She later described him as the most charming, delightful performer you could ever share a stage with. And then there's a photo, a major debut. The pair attended their first public event together in June 2025, Kelce's tight-end university summit in Nashville. An extra special guest, last August, Swift filmed Kelce's New Heights podcast while flowers were brought into the background for his imminent proposal. Baby, just say yes. He knelt to the ground and pulled out a ring. The pair revealed in their August 26, 2025 engagement announcement, which has been liked 37.5 million times on Instagram. It shows a beautiful floral arch with huge, huge vases of pink and coral and a lot of white flowers. And then there's a lot of flowers on the ground, on the stones around them. It's just a really beautiful place. As the couple prepared for their big day, so did New York City, a place that's long been special to Swift, who owns an apartment in the Tribeca neighborhood. Dozens of vendors and staffers were seen heading in and out of MSG in the days leading up to the wedding, as they worked around the clock to prep the venue. The insider says the arena's stadium seating was draped with white chair covers, and ferns and trees were brought in to create a forest feel. Revamping the garden into, well, a garden, was likely no small feat, says celebrity event designer Edward Perotti. Calling a transformation a Herculean effort, Perotti, who has created events for stars like Ariana Grande and Nick Jonas, estimates the cost of renting the venue at $1 million per day and puts the total wedding price tag somewhere in the ballpark of $35 million to $50 million. Kelce's coach, Andy Reid, praised the wedding as spectacular and gave Swift, with Kelce and May, a lot of credit for pulling it together. Though one of the world's most famous arenas seemed like an unlikely choice for the couple, a third source says Swift and Kelce leaned into how epic and unexpected it was, noting that the privacy allowed by the venue by way of underground tunnels and impenetrable walls was ideal to keep paparazzi at bay. To further keep the celebration under wraps, sources say invitations were kept vague and guests were given glass cases with individual keys to lock their phones away. The bride and groom gave out custom embroidered handkerchiefs for the ceremony, and it shows a picture of the one I described to you earlier. Their high-low menu included caviar-topped chicken nuggets. Wedding florals included a mix of pale pink sweet pea and Queen Anne's lace. The car, it was so whimsical inside, says a guest. The newlyweds reportedly raffled off a 1970 Chevelle, the same make and model as the vintage car they drove off in when they took their romance public. And the license plate says JSTTMRD, New York. On the wedding day, guests began making their glamorous arrivals around 3:30 p.m. Some, like Hugh Grant, ditched the heavily backed-up traffic and walked and entered a hall filled with childhood photos of the bride and groom, followed by the couple's favorite photos documenting their romance. And once they were pronounced husband and wife, Swift's mom, Andrea, invited everyone into a reception room where a stage was set up for performances later in the night from Stevie Nicks and Paul McCartney, who sang the Beatles classic, I Want to Hold Your Hand, according to the insider. Guests enjoyed bites from a number of stations that included Italian food like pasta in a Parmesan wheel, sushi, steak, burgers and fries, and seafood. And of course, there were bars everywhere, says the insider. I really can't say a heck of a lot except it was magical. Donna Kelce says that. Swift Kelce families in harmony. Swift support. The singer with brother Austin, mom Andrea, and dad Scott in 2014 thanked her family in an emotional Songwriters Hall of Fame speech in June. Brotherly love, Swift's brother Austin, with Jason and Travis in 2025, once dressed up as Santa Claus at a Chiefs game and gifted Travis a VHS copy of Little Giants. Uncle Trav, Jason Kelce's daughters reportedly served as farm girls, and it shows a photo of Jason and his wife and Travis holding the girls, Elliot, Jason, Donna. Oh, the photo is Jason, Donna, Kelce with Wyatt and Elliot. I guess those are the kids. Kelce's pro athlete. So what's a wedding without a little competitive spirit? I need to take just a really quick break. I'm over the hour. I hope you're enjoying this. You're listening to Joanne Seiler, and this is People Magazine, And it's a big article about Taylor Swift and Travis Kelce's wedding. Kelce's a pro athlete, so what's a wedding without a little competitive spirit? The party featured a number of games for guests to play, and winners received tickets to be put toward a raffle. Items up for grabs included designer bags and a 1970 Chevrolet Chevelle, the same car that Kelce drove Swift off to into the sunset after her first Chiefs game in September 2023. Despite the large number of guests, the newlyweds took the time to talk to everyone they could. She kept thanking everyone for being there, the friend adds. Donna Kelce, mother of the groom, described the day as magical in a July 5th interview, while director Joseph Kahn, who has helmed videos for Swift, including Bad Blood and Look What You Made Me Do, wrote on Instagram that the day was so much funnier and more emotional than expected. He also joked that literally everyone was there, making the starry spectacle something of a Met Gala 2.0, but with an even more exclusive guest list. The blocks outside MSG served as a headquarters of sorts for those who didn't snag a coveted invite. Swifties gathered outside throughout the day and into the night, braving temperatures of up to 100 degrees amid a stifling heat wave as they tried to catch a glimpse of the festivities alongside throngs of news crews and photographers. Then at 7:22 p.m., large screens outside the venue flashed Just T&T Married, and a rep for Swift confirmed their union minutes later to People. The ceremony joined both families together, read the statement. A friend of Swift and Kelce's says Travis is absolutely her Prince Charming. Shortly after Swift and Kelce exchanged vows, an unexpected thunderstorm hit New York City, followed by a rainbow 13 minutes later. Swift has long been known for leaving her fans Easter eggs, and it seemed Mother Nature was in on the game for the wedding day. Just as Swift sings about dancing through the lightning strikes and coming out on the other side to a crystalline star sky in her Kelce-inspired hit Opalite, a torrential downpour began shortly after the couple said, "I do," only for the storm to give way to a rainbow that stretched over the city skyline. The Empire State Building even got in on the fun, changing its lights to serve as the stars, something blue. For the fans who have followed Swift's personal life for the past 20 years, her relationship with Kelce has evolved into her most public era yet. For years, fans relied on the star's lyrics for insight into her romantic highs and lows. But with Kelce, their romance unfolded on the Eras Tour in plain sight. She said at the iHeart Radio Music Awards in March that the athlete makes her feel happy and confident and free every single day. And during a surprise appearance on his New Heights podcast last August, filmed the same day that he popped the question, the couple's chemistry was on full display. "He's just my favorite person I've ever met," she said on The Tonight Show last fall. "The fact that this is the person that I get to hang out with every day forever, that's the whole thing of it." He says, "She makes me so much better," shows him in a photo from 2024, said last year on his podcast. Their love story in lyrics, Karma. It was the switch up heard round the world when Swift tweaked a line in the 2022 song's Bridge to Karma, "Is the guy on the Chiefs coming straight home to me," during the first Eras Tour show Kelce attended after they started dating. So high school, "You know how to ball, I know Aristotle, instantly became a fan favorite lyric with the release of this Tortured Poets Department highlight about the giddiness that accompanies blossoming romance. The Alchemy. Swift kept the football references coming on this TTPD track. Where's the trophy? He just comes running over to me. The Fate of Ophelia. Ophelia drowned after descending into madness in Hamlet, but with Kelsey by her side, Swift avoided the same ending. You saved my heart from the fate of Ophelia, she sings on the Life of a Showgirl opener. Opalite. Inspired by Kelsey's opal birthstone, Swift uses the man-made gem as a metaphor for creating her own happiness. You were dancing through the lightning strikes, sleepless in the onyx night, but now the sky is opalite. Wood, the curse on me was broken by your magic wand. Seems to me be that you and me, we make our own luck. Swift sings on this cheeky, innuendo-laden ode to Kelsey's manhood and moving on from superstitions after finding real love. Wish list. Who needs yachts and designer duds when you found the one in caps? Swift sings about how a couple kids and a driveway with a basketball hoop are her priorities, proving love is priceless. They had their neighbors, their high school friends, like any wedding, Robin Roberts says on GMA. With their nuptials in the rear view, Swift and Kelsey are expected to attend NFL star Juju Smith-Schuster's wedding in California on July 11th. They're really excited to enjoy a few weeks of newlywed life before football season gets going again, says another insider close to the couple. And as Kelsey gears up to head to Chiefs training camp on July 28th, perhaps Swift has some fond new memories on which to draw for a new love song or two as he eyes another Super Bowl win. All of us close to her know how big she's wanted her happily ever after. Travis is absolutely her Prince Charming, the friend says. It was just the perfect celebration for their fairy tale love story. Next up, it's Scott Peterson's quest for freedom. He was the one that was put in prison for the murder of Lucy, I think she was his wife, Lucy Peterson. So let's do this article and see what's going on. Gone too soon. I miss her being here, says Sharon Rocca, about daughter Lacey Peterson's murder. There's a program from the 2005 memorial service. Scott in a 2023 prison photo. A new documentary explores eyewitness accounts, scientific advancements, and other clues in the 2002 murders of Lacey Peterson and her unborn child. The decades have taken a toll on Scott Peterson, the 53-year-old former fertilizer salesman who was convicted of killing his pregnant wife, Lacey Peterson, in 2002, steadfastly maintains his innocence yet has now spent half his life behind bars. His perpetual faint smile has given way to a tired, drained expression typical of a man used to looking over his shoulder. He was savagely attacked by another inmate at California's Mule Creek State Prison last year, and trying desperately to convince a judge that he doesn't belong in prison. I have always hoped, believed, and expected that at some point justice will be done, says Los Angeles attorney Mark Garagas, who represented Peterson in his murder trial, because I don't think what happened to Scott is justice. Plenty of people would disagree. In April, San Mateo County Superior Court Judge Elizabeth Hill denied Peterson's latest petition filed on his behalf by the Los Angeles Innocence Project to overturn his conviction. It introduced 14 new evidentiary claims, including sworn statements, eyewitness accounts, scientific research, and alternative theories about what happened in the murders of Lacey and the couple's unborn son on Christmas Eve in 2002. It was a case that riveted the nation after it was discovered that Scott was having an affair with a woman whom he had told he was a widower, celebrating his first holiday season on his own. The judge described Peterson's claims as neither new, admissible, nor material. The court remains unpersuaded that petitioner has a claim for relief based on actual innocence, Judge Hill wrote. There's a photo of the two of them before all this happened. They were a very cute couple. She was really beautiful. She had this beautiful smile. She had dark brown hair and brown eyes. And he's very handsome back then. Has a nice smile. Baby on the way. I thought he was a very nice person at the time, Lacey's mom, Sharon Rocca, said of her in-law, Scott. The couple were expecting a child in 2003. Then it shows a missing $500,000 reward, a paper that was printed up, shows her in a picture. And she was 8 months pregnant when that happened. They had a $500,000 reward. And she was last seen on December 24th at 9:30 a.m., she was believed to be heading toward Dry Creek in Modesto, California, to walk her golden retriever. She was wearing a white long-sleeve shirt and black pants. Lacey also has a sunflower tattoo on her left ankle. So these were flyers that were put out after she was missing. Then there's a photo of the mistress. She's a blonde with long hair. She's a massage therapist, Amber Fry, and she's got her lawyer, Gloria Allred, and that was in 2004, told media on January 24, 2003, that Scott said he was single when they met on a blind date in Fresno, California. Bodies washed ashore. The day after Connor's body was found in Richmond, California, investigators recovered Lacey's decomposed remains about a mile away on April 14, 2003. I'm sorry. Then it shows Scott arrested near San Diego. Shows him in custody in Modesto, was arrested while driving to a golf course in La Jolla, California, near his parents' home. Police found nearly $15,000 and four cell phones in his car. Then it shows a lot of people looking at newspapers. It's got a big picture of him on the front of the paper and shows they're reading about it. More than 1,000 citizens were at the San Mateo County Courthouse in Redwood City, California, when Scott was convicted on November 12, 2004. Now, as his lawyers draft an appeal to a higher California court, a new documentary, Scott Peterson, The New Evidence, premiering July 16th and 17th on A&E, disputes the judge's finding. This documentary is built around the idea of stress testing the Los Angeles Innocent Project's findings, says host Chris Pixley, an Atlanta-based defense attorney and ABC News legal analyst. The nearly three-hour project, which was produced independently of LAIP, features interviews with witnesses and experts and pursues unexplored tips that Pixley claims police and prosecutors ignored in their rush to convict Peterson. This is our new science and new evidence, and everything you drill down, you find more. It deserves an examination, says Pixley. By all accounts, police arriving at the Peterson home after Scott reported Lacey was missing on the evening of December 24, 2002, quickly grew suspicious due to her husband's calm, detached demeanor. Scott told police he had last seen Lacey watching Martha Stewart living at about 9:30 a.m. before leaving to go fishing at the Berkeley Marina, 90 miles away on San Francisco Bay. Over the next 2 years, millions followed the twists and turns of the investigation and Scott's ensuing trial. He was convicted on 2 counts of murder in 2004 after prosecutors convinced jurors that he killed pregnant Lacey, as well as their unborn son, whose bodies washed ashore about a mile apart. Scott's attorneys filed numerous appeals, culminating in LAIP's current petition. Judge Hill recognized the most recent attempt to undo the jury's verdict for what it was, says Stanislaus County District Attorney Jeff Lugaro, after Hill's 2026 ruling. Nanette Toosberry, a retired LAPD detective who appears in the documentary, acknowledges that many people believe Scott is guilty. In many ways, Scott is his own worst enemy, based on some of the things he did, like having an affair. But that doesn't make him a killer, she insists. Theory, number one theory, the burglars. Peterson's attorneys say authorities didn't fully investigate a burglary reported at the home of Rudy and Susan Medina across the street from the Petersons on the morning of Lacey's December 24th disappearance. They allegedly destroyed video interviews of two men, shows them in mugshots, who were arrested and pleaded guilty, and limited testing of DNA found in a burned-out van later discovered abandoned a mile away. Lacey theoretically may have interrupted the robbery in progress and then was abducted and killed by the burglars. I believe the reason they dismissed the Medina burglary is that they felt they already knew what had happened, says retired LAPD detective Nanette Toosberry, an investigator who appears in the documentary. However, prosecutors counter that the burglary occurred 2 days after Lacey's murder. A stain on a mattress in the former Caltrans van seen parked in a police lot was tested for blood, but results were negative. Scott's bid to test for Lacey's DNA was denied by a judge. And then it shows the photo of those two burglars. Eyewitnesses saw Lacey alive with her dog. The documentary identifies 15 people who say they saw Lacey with her dog, Mackenzie, on the morning of December 24th, after the time Scott said he left their home to go fishing in San Francisco Bay. One witness, Diane Campos, a custodian at the county hospital, said she saw Lacey walking the dog in Dry Creek Park at 10:45 a.m. Another witness, Tony Freitas, reported seeing Lacey while he made deliveries in the La Loma neighborhood around 9:45 a.m. According to Pixley, Modesto police largely disregarded the varying accounts, and Scott's defense team didn't call any of the witnesses to the stand. They have to wonder whether the trial would have had a different outcome, he says. A neighbor found the couple's golden retriever, Mackenzie, outside and wearing a leash at about 10:18 a.m., but Lacey was nowhere in sight. The Bay yields clues. Lacey's decomposed remains washed ashore in Richmond, California, in April 2003, 4 months after she disappeared from her Modesto home, and Connor's body was found about a mile away. How did they end up there? Hydrologist Ralph Ching of the U.S. Geological Survey testified at the 2004 trial that based on wind data, Lacey, 8 months pregnant, may have been placed in the water between Brooks Island and the Berkeley Marina in the area where Scott said he was fishing, according to the documentary. Connor's body is thought to have separated from his mother's in the water. An LAIP expert used state-of-the-art DELFT-3D hydrodynamic modeling, which analyzes both wind and water action, and concluded that Lacey was likely placed in the shallows off Albany Bulb, a park only accessible by trail, and miles from where Scott was fishing. It's not impossible to conceive of someone easily bringing a body and placing it in the water, says Pixley. And number four, who wrote the notes? At trial, prosecutors said Scott purchased a 14-foot fishing boat on December 9, 2002, and secretly kept it at a storage facility for 15 days because he intended to use the vessel to dispose of Lacey's body in San Francisco Bay. But his attorneys now contend that Lacey knew about the boat, and using handwriting analysis by forensic examiner Dr. Linton Mohammed, claimed that she made notes about buying equipment for the boat from marine supply stores that were found in the couple's house. If true, that would undermine the state's theory of Lacey's premeditated murder. But Judge Hill said the claim of new evidence wasn't material to the degree that it would have changed the outcome of the case. Number five, the day Connor died. At Scott's 2004 trial, the prosecution's fetal growth expert, Gregory DeVore, testified that the baby Lacey was carrying, named Connor by the couple, likely died on December 23rd or 24th, 2002. LAIP now argues that DeVore's findings were imprecise. Junk science, says attorney Jarapos in the doc, and cite only other experts and recent fetal biometric studies to suggest mother and child died between December 23rd and January 27th. Says Pixley, if Connor died after December 24th, Scott was not involved in that death because he was under surveillance. He was the prime suspect and being followed by the media. Pixley is convinced by the new evidence seen in the documentary that Scott deserves a new trial. He will not go free unless the narrative related to the case changes, and this deep dive that the LAIP has done and that we have now stress test is part of that, he says. But for Lacey's mother, Sharon Rocca, nothing will shake her belief in Scott's guilt. We constantly hear that they have new evidence, but there is no new evidence, Rocca, who declined to comment on the new documentary, told People in 2024. 12 people found him guilty of murder, but he doesn't admit to that. I'm going to include this article because there's so much of it going on in Missouri right now. Family rejects $26 million offer from AI data center, fighting for their land. This is an exclusive to People. It shows the farm, and having grown up on a farm, I can understand. I could see my type of people from what I grew up with. The land was my dad's, just he was all about the earth. Shows a photo, Forever Home, Ida Huddleston and daughter Delicia Bear. Shows a photo of them in April. Intend to spend their lives on the cattle farm their family has owned for hundreds of years in Maysville, Kentucky. And then it shows in a photo a data center in rural Virginia. And it's just taken up so much land. And it encroaches. There's a road and a bunch of trees planted at the land, but all this is behind them. And that's the one in the other state. The spread of data centers is roiling communities nationwide. In Kentucky, Delcia Bear and her mom, Ida Huddleston, are holding tight to their farm. Once you tear it up, you can never replace it. Starting at age 11, Delcia Bear had a routine after school. She would saddle up her horse and ride along the perimeter of her family's 1,200-acre farm in Maysville, Kentucky, on the fringes of the Appalachian Mountains, checking the fences for damage to prevent cattle from escaping. "I have lived the dream of being a cowgirl my entire life," says Bear, now 54. Home to her family for more than 200 years, her mother, Ida Huddleston, and brother William Robert Huddleston III, each have their own houses on the land, and her late husband, Michael, was laid to rest on the farm. The rolling green hills and pastures are a source of pride. Besides raising livestock, she says, her family grew wheat for bread lines during the Great Depression. "We have fed a nation," says Bear. "It's a wonderful place to live. And it's a place they're adamant about preserving for future generations." After making global headlines for saying they turned down a $26 million offer from an unnamed Fortune 100 company to buy half of their property for a proposed 2,000-acre artificial intelligence data center, Bear and Huddleston have become unexpected heroes for standing up to big tech. The industry plans to spend trillions of dollars buying up and developing land for state-of-the-art infrastructures, particularly in rural areas, as the demand for AI and computing power surges. The companies maintain they're taking steps to curb the environmental impact, while officials point to economic benefits like jobs and tax revenue. The Kentucky town faces change. It shows a photo of Maysville, Kentucky, which lies on the Ohio River, was chosen as the site of a proposed AI data center for its wide open spaces and natural resources. And it shows a short notice. It says, homeowner Lisa Helpenstein shows her with Jessica Rice, Kim Halstead, and Pam Head, recalls they just up and said, "You have to move." Evicted. The owner of this mobile home and 27 others got eviction notices from their Maysville, Kentucky trailer court in March. 2 months later, town officials voted to rezone 2,080 acres for a data center. But Bear and others are wary of the drain on natural resources and the potential for pollution that such facilities bring to communities. More than 4,000 in the U.S. to date, experts say. The issue has sparked environmental debate and in some places bans on construction. So many of these things happen at a local level. It starts right there, and I say you've got to show up, says famed environmental activist Aaron Brockovich, 66, who launched a website, BrockovichDataCenter.com, to track U.S. data centers on a map. And we're out of time. I hope you've enjoyed this week's People Magazine. You've been listening to Joanne Seiler. It's coming to you from Mind's Eye, and I hope you'll join me again next week. Be careful with this heat, and take care of yourselves. Thanks for listening.
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0: 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It is specifically designed for and directed to people with visual, physical, learning, language, or other disabilities and conditions that prevent them from reading printed materials.
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2: 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Today, I'll be reading from May 25th, copyright 2026. Time USA, LLC. And now I'll begin with Christopher Nolan's Odyssey. The Oscar-winning director takes on a tale of epic proportions by Eliana Doctorman. Christopher Nolan's Trojan Horse isn't a towering colossus looming over the coast of Troy. It's sinking, half-submerged. It looks less like a monument than a mistake, an offering to the gods already being claimed by the sea. Inside, filthy soldiers press up against the wood. They breathe through straws as the water rises, waiting in silence for the Trojans to drag the horse through their city's impenetrable walls. It's an audacious image, even for Nolan, the filmmaker who has most successfully fused artistic vision with commercial appeal in the modern era. If the horse were sinking into the sand and about to be swept away by the tide, the Trojans would never believe there would be anybody in there, says Nolan, pouring Earl Grey from a teapot wrapped in a geometric cozy at the bright but unassuming offices of his production company, Syncope. They would be rescuing this thing from the waves and dragging it into the city as a prize. It wouldn't be on wheels like a roller skate. He dreamed up this fallen horse not for his adaptation of Homer's The Odyssey, but for another film entirely. Nolan was in talks to direct 2004's Troy based on Homer's other epic, The Iliad. That fell through. But for more than 20 years, Nolan carried this vision through Gotham, through outer space, through Los Alamos. In 2023, Oppenheimer, his three-hour biopic about a physicist in existential crisis over the atomic bomb, grossed nearly $1 billion and won 7 Oscars. That gave me options, says Nolan, and what had never really been done is a cinematic telling of The Odyssey with all of the capacity of a large-scale Hollywood studio production. It's an odd gap in movie history. Arriving on July 17th, The Odyssey follows the Greek hero behind the Trojan horse on his 10-year journey home from war. Odysseus encounters a cyclops, sea monsters, and a sorceress who transforms men into animals, all rendered with minimal CGI and maximum ambition. It's the first feature-length film shot entirely on IMAX, and the scale is awe-inspiring, but it's ultimately a character study. It would have been enough to strap Matt Damon, who plays Odysseus, to a real ship's mast and sail him past sirens. In Nolan's version, Damon also has to perform an existential crisis as those sirens psychoanalyze him through song. Like the Trojan

0: horse, the Odyssey can be enjoyed as pure spectacle, or it can be cracked open to reveal something deeply human. The script was very specific in what he was doing, Damon says. He's very faithful to Homer because that's not somebody you rewrite. But thematically, what he looked at was really interesting. Hollywood is in a precarious place. Movie theaters have been struggling to recover since the pandemic, and superheroes aren't performing like they used to. But directors like Ryan Coogler, Greta Gerwig, Jordan Peele, and Denis Villeneuve are proving that they can be as much of a draw as movie stars. Even among them, Nolan's films have achieved a rare can't-miss event status. Like his peers, he delivers clever narratives, stunning visuals, and A-list casts. But he also builds intricate plots with hidden details he engineered to lure audiences back to the theater again and again. As the president of the Directors Guild, he champions the theatrical experience in an era when Hollywood has increasingly invested in streaming. The first posters for The Odyssey don't feature photos of the film's many stars, just Nolan's name in bold letters. There are a few directors working right now who demand the audience's attention in terms of going to see their films in the cinema, says NBC Universal chair Donna Langley, who greenlighted the movie. Chris has spent his career making films pushing the boundaries of cinema. It's why the ship carrying Odysseus and his crew had to be genuinely seaworthy, not only to withstand the chop of the Mediterranean in early spring, but also to sail from Morocco to Greece to Italy as production moved location. It's why cinematographer Hoyt van Hoytema rigged hundreds of portable LEDs to mimic the precise color temperature of firelight so Nolan could shoot in any direction during the midnight raid of Troy. It's why actor Bill Irwin, who voiced and puppeteered the robot in Interstellar, was hired to guide the performance of the mythical Cyclops. For Damon, it was the most rewarding experiences of his career. Movies like this are not getting made anymore. To do this without a green screen, the way that David Lean would have done it, I don't know anybody, with the exception of Chris, that's even trying to do that, he says. There aren't a lot of people in their mid-50s as protagonists in these epics. I looked at this like the last movie I'd ever do. It won't be, but you can forgive the dramatics. It's difficult to imagine him or any movie star making an old-school film of this magnitude ever again. Nolan, by reputation, is a solemn figure, a no-nonsense puzzle box auteur in a crisp waistcoat, a flask of tea tucked into his jacket pocket. Maybe it's his movies, with their intricate, sometimes confounding plots. Maybe it's because he operates with intimidating efficiency on set. Maybe it's that he's notoriously private. I've been asked not to describe syncope's offices. What I can say is the Nolan family dog nuzzles visitors if they are suspected of carrying food. Yet, over nearly 2 hours and 3 steaming mugs of tea, the spoiler-averse director is unexpectedly forthcoming. When I edge into territory I fear might trigger prickliness, he shrugs, says fair enough, and delves earnestly into production decisions that have launched 1,000 Reddit posts. Every time my cup runs low, he ferries a refill from the tea cart. When I spill, he reassures me as he blots up. Comparing Emily Wilson, Evie Rue, and Robert Fagel's translations of The Odyssey, I feel less like I'm interviewing a director than sitting in office hours with a particularly approachable professor. He has studied the period, and the film is aware of its historical moment. The Trojan War marks the end of the Bronze Age, and Greece is about to plunge into a dark age of fallen kingdoms and lost literacy. He has also studied the text and made several striking adaptation choices. Argus, Odysseus's loyal dog, has been promoted from a cameo to a bit player. Odysseus and his son Telemachus, Tom Holland, burdened by the legend of a father he doesn't remember, are given more time together. Circe, an archetype in Homer's version, gets a humanizing update thanks to Samantha Morton's unsettling yet sympathetic performance. And the reunion between Odysseus's fellow king Menelaus, John Bernthal, and his wife Helen, Lupita Nyong'o, the most beautiful woman in the world, blamed for starting the war after a Trojan prince spirited her away, has always felt too neatly resolved in the poem. Nolan complicates it, and in a twist, Nyong'o also plays Helen's sister, Clytemnestra, whose marriage to Menelaus' brother Agamemnon, Beni Safdi, is, to put it mildly, acrimonious. Nolan's attentiveness to his characters extends beyond the page. He famously forgoes a director's chair, preferring to stay close to his actors. When you're uncomfortable, and you are most of the time, physically, just by nature of what's required to get these shots, if you turn and look over your shoulder, he's no more than 5 feet away and doing the same thing without complaint, says Damon. There's something really nice about being a soldier in the foxhole and looking over and the general is right next to you. Damon endured the chute's most punishing conditions, blasted with hoses, hiking to the castle of Santa Caterina daily in Sicily, soaked by rain while filming the Hades scenes during Iceland's white nights. The joke was, at each location, you'd think, well, the next location is going to be easier, because normally on every movie, there's a moment where it lets up. It just didn't. It was relentless, he says. He was relieved to reach a beach in Morocco for his final scenes, the sandy paradise where Odysseus encounters the nymph Calypso, Charlize Theron. It turned out to be like the kitesurfing capital of the world, he says. It was so windy, the sand was just ripping into our eyes, and there was absolutely nothing we could do to block the sand. Nolan could have faked it on a soundstage. I've developed a reputation for not liking visual effects, but you know, my films have won 3 Oscars for visual effects, he says, with a laugh. I know a lot about it, and I'm really fascinated by it, but I like to make films with a very grounded tone. That instinct took root early. Nolan was born in 1970 to an English advertising executive father and an American mother who was a flight attendant and English teacher. He split his early years between British boarding school and Evanston, Illinois, and fell in love with IMAX, watching documentaries in the Chicago Museum of Science and Industry's 5-story wraparound movie theater. His younger brother, Jonathan, became a collaborator on scripts like Memento, The Prestige, and The Dark Knight. Nolan met Emma Thomas on his first day at University College London. They ran the Film Society together and, after graduating, made his first feature, Following, out of pocket on a minuscule budget. Nolan demonstrated an early knack for problem-solving. He shot near windows because he couldn't afford lighting. He gave his killer a hammer because he didn't think prop guns looked realistic. His ambition only grew. When we went on our honeymoon, he was talking about shooting on IMAX, says Thomas in a rare interview. And over time, he's gone from shooting one shot in The Prestige on IMAX just to try it out to the sequences in The Dark Knight and expanding and expanding. The Dark Knight redefined what a superhero film could be, eschewing camp for a gritty crime drama whose cool color palette, brooding hero, and anarchic villain cast a shadow over the genre for decades. Nolan attributes much of his success to his frequent collaborators. The most visible are actors like Damon and Anne Hathaway, who plays Odysseus's crafty wife Penelope in this film. But behind the scenes, much of his core team has been there since the early days. Thomas, who shares 4 children with Nolan, has produced each of his films. Emma, who is a wonderful friend who's constantly throwing baby showers for people, where she bakes all of the goods herself and is the most phenomenally committed parent. Every idea that Chris has, she's the person who makes sure that it can be made a reality, says Hathaway. Thomas admits she frets a little bit when she reads harrowing scenes at sea, but assures me, when he asks for the world and we can't deliver the world, he always has a backup plan. The director has also worked with Van Hoytema on 5 of his 13 films. Every production we look at each other and we say, wouldn't it be wonderful if we do this entirely on IMAX? Van Hoytema says. On the last film, I think we cracked the code. They did that by working with IMAX to solve 3 problems. The camera is deafening. Damon has likened it to trying to act with a blender next to your face. So they invented a casing around the camera called the blimp to muffle the noise during intimate dialogue-heavy scenes. The camera's short magazines require frequent reloading, so they developed a protocol in which the entire set remained silent so the actors could, in Van Hoytema's words, stay in the zone. And the camera had grown so large that actors couldn't see around it, which is, of course, terrible for an actor that you cannot play against the person you're supposed to see, says Van Hoytema. Their solution? A set of mirrors that allow the actors to make eye contact. A helicopter was required to hoist that 400-pound camera and blimp up craggy mountainsides. This was a very ambitious production, says Langley. They were up against the weather and the elements. And catastrophe nearly struck when Scottish customs agents opened IMAX film cans, potentially exposing the unused film. Luckily, it was safe. In large part, it all did go right, says Langley. Chris is a very responsible filmmaker. He minimizes risk and prepares appropriately and hires a team that can execute at the highest level. The punishing conditions were the point. Nolan considered casting actors to play gods throwing thunderbolts from Mount Olympus, but settled on something more primal. I became more interested in the idea that to people in that period, evidence of gods was everywhere, he says. In Bronze Age Greece, thunder, rain, and the sun rising didn't have scientific explanations. They represented the will of the immortals. The wonderful thing about cinema, and IMAX in particular, is that you can take an audience to a place of immersion feeling close to events like storms, turbulent seas, high winds. You want the audience to be on the boat with them fearing the ocean, fearing the wrath of Poseidon, the way the characters do. That, to me, is so much more powerful than any individual image you can have of a god. Despite his reputation as a visionary, Nolan still takes notes from the studio. I think the day we don't take notes anymore is the day we make a crappy movie, says Thomas. There is the creative benefit of having people question you and to really make you justify what it is you're doing. We also want the studio to be invested in our movie. They have to sell it. Nolan has never run over schedule or budget, including on this film, which he shot in just 91 days, 9 days ahead of schedule. He's kind of a machine when it comes to shooting, says Thomas. It's very funny. When he's writing, we'll go for a hike, and he'll say, "Stop going so fast." The minute we start shooting, his heartbeat speeds up. He's suddenly a different person completely. He just moves fast. Hathaway insists Nolan's economy never comes at the expense of a performance. It does come at the expense of ego. They save the money for the screen, she says. You've got Tom Holland, Robert Pattinson, a slew of other very fine actors, me, and we're all staying in budget accommodations on a small island in Sicily because there's no indulgent nonsense. It's just about the work, and we're all so happy to be there. In the corner of three-time Academy Award-winning composer Ludwig Göransson's studio sits a lyre nearly the size of a grown man, one room over from a ping-pong table that, at the push of a button, disappears into the floor. For Göransson and Nolan, the ancient and the modern are not so far apart. Nolan instructed Göransson not to use an orchestra in the score, if only to subvert expectations for a swords and sandals film. It's not like the orchestra existed back then, says Göransson. It was a challenge and also an opening to try to make something unique. Instead, Göransson rented 35 bronze gongs of varying sizes, experimented, recorded them with synths, and began sending the directors songs. Nolan also put rapper Travis Scott in the film as a bard. I cast him because I wanted to nod towards the idea that this story has been handed down as oral poetry, which is analogous to rap, says Nolan. Even the string instrument plays a surprising role. Chris had this idea of the sound of the lyre being the pluck of Odysseus' bow, says Göransson. Nolan speaks with pride about the level of research that went into the production from all departments, especially considering our Bronze Age knowledge is based on very fragmentary archaeological records. When the trailer dropped, classic buffs complained about Agamemnon's armor, dark, shiny, and reminiscent of Nolan's Batsuit. But what struck some as fantastical, Nolan defends as feasible. There are Mycenaean daggers that are blackened bronze. The theory is they probably could have blackened bronze in those days. You take bronze, you add more silver and gold to it, and then use sulfur, says Nolan. With Agamemnon, Ellen Mirajnik, our costume designer, is trying to communicate how elevated he is relative to everyone else. You do that through materials that would be very expensive. Nolan offers equally thorough explanations for every production choice, from the boats to the weapons, all of which draw on both the Bronze Age and Homer's era, hundreds of years later. The oldest depictions of Homeric characters tend to be depicted in the manner of people living in Homer's time, he says. So there's a pretty strong case there for portraying things that way, because that's the way the first audience received the story. He's obsessive about veracity. In 2014, he told This Magazine what it took to get Interstellar's physics right. He brought a similar ethos to The Odyssey. For Interstellar, you're looking at, what is the best speculation of the future? When you're looking at the ancient past, it's actually the same thing. What is the best speculation, and how can I use that to create a world? He knows the approach won't satisfy every classicist. Hopefully, they'll enjoy the film, even if they don't agree with everything, he says. We had a lot of scientists complain about Interstellar, but you just don't want people to think that you took it on frivolously. Whatever experts may have thought of Interstellar, Damon has never cried harder reading a screenplay. Chris and I are the same age, and we have kids roughly around the same age, he says. When I read it, I was away from my children making a movie. It's about a father who misses the entire childhood of his kids. I called him after, and I said, what is it with you and this idea? Nolan, he says, kind of chuckled. In the film, Damon portrays a celebrated astronaut who, stranded and desperate, nearly sacrifices humanity to save himself. He doesn't play a liar or a cheat, says Nolan. He plays someone who really believes in what they're doing. Matt can just take the audience into that point of view and go on the journey with that character and make mistakes with that character and not judge that character. That, Nolan thought, was perfect for Odysseus. The Homeric hero most of us remember from high school is the crafty guy behind the Trojan horse. But he's also arrogant and duplicitous. A line in Emily Wilson's translation sums him up. Lying Odysseus replied, I will tell you the truth completely. For Nolan, one of the hardest things about adapting the Odyssey is that in the Iliad, Odysseus has a relatively minor role. A lot of the characteristics of Odysseus that can be really admirable in a supporting character, like being a bit clever, being a bit slick, when your hero is like that, it doesn't always work, he says. There's a reason that in Star Wars you've got Han Solo, but you've also got Luke Skywalker, a heroic figure that's a little more pure and transparent. So the challenge was to be true to the complexity of Odysseus, but make him relatable for the audience. What compels Odysseus, and compels audiences to root for him, is his love for his wife. Penelope waits 20 years for a husband everybody else thinks is dead. She manages to repeatedly outwit the 108 suitors plotting to court her, murder her son, and usurp Odysseus's throne. Hathaway was pleasantly surprised when she read Nolan's script and saw that the queen doesn't just sit around and weep. There's this impression of Penelope that she's kind of the picture of modesty. She's the picture of patience, says Hathaway. And I said, Chris, if I'm not mistaken, you've written someone who is full of fury, and you seem to be implying that she's actually Odysseus's equal. This Penelope matches her husband not just in intellect, but in passion. I found her to be this volcano of a human that was always simmering. It was really fun when she finally exploded. Hathaway and Damon committed to the notion that the Odyssey is a love story. Matt's married to the love of his life, and I'm married to the love of my life. And I think we both look at our relationships with a certain degree of wonder and gratitude, because for most people, they don't find that kind of happiness in a marriage, let alone two actors, says Hathaway. So we came to the Odysseus-Penelope relationship with the understanding that, yeah, sometimes you meet your soulmate. Damon knew a handful of scenes that he and Hathaway shot in Los Angeles would be crucial to the audience's investment in their relationship. When we wrapped in L.A., Chris said to me, "It's ours to lose now," says Damon. We still had to go shoot in Iceland and Scotland and the Calypso stuff on a desert beach, but we knew we had the emotional center. Nolan doesn't love promoting his movies. He compares discussing the plot in advance to sneaking a peek at a Christmas present. In his ideal world, directors would be anonymous, so the work would speak for itself. And yet once he starts talking about the Odyssey, he can't seem to stop, happily chatting long over our allotted time. The Odyssey is arguably the biggest film of Nolan's career, though, despite what has previously been reported, Thomas says it's not our most expensive movie, but the film is enormous. It may also be the summer blockbuster the struggling entertainment industry needs right now. It is a global story that has existed for thousands of years, says Langley. That, coupled with Christopher Nolan's name and what that means for cinema, which we know means a lot, and an all-star cast, it makes for a very worthy and solid commercial bet. But the film also feels like a culmination. Nolan is aware that he makes a lot of movies about brilliant men trying to get home to their families. When I ask whether he worries about fan response to repeating certain tropes, he pauses and sighs. Despite the fact that he doesn't carry a smartphone, the internet has found him. You have to be comfortable with repeating yourself if it's right for the project, he says. If you're paying too much attention to what people are pointing out in your work, you'd be paralyzed. Once you know that Nolan's been dreaming about a Homeric epic for decades, it's hard not to notice that Odysseus's journey has haunted all of the movies he's written and directed. Men recruited to make personal sacrifices for a greater cause. Batman Begins, Interstellar, Dunkirk, Tenet, Oppenheimer. Men yearning to return to their children. The Prestige, Inception, Interstellar. Narrative structures that fracture and loop through time. All his movies. Even certain scenes look, in retrospect, like rehearsals. Bruce Wayne, presumed dead, slips back into Gotham in Batman Begins, just as Odysseus sneaks into Ithaca. Silent soldiers crammed into a deserted boat in Dunkirk as German bullets pierce the hull, an echo of the Greeks holding their breath inside the Trojan horse as a spear is thrust into the wood. Homer describes Odysseus as a man of twists and turns. Nolan's films are nothing if not that. In the lead up to the film's release, Nolan has been making the same regular stroll past the Margaritaville and Bubba Gump Shrimp on Universal City Walk into the IMAX theater where he screens his film on the scale he always dreamed of. I think when I signed up to do Troy way back when, I was in a little over my head, Nolan says. The Odyssey is a sweeping story. I think I needed to build on what I learned doing large-scale films to be able to make this film. Like our hero, Nolan took 20 years to find his way back. Moving on to What We're Losing by Talking Less by Markham Hyde. From 2005 to 2019, the number of words the average person uttered in a day fell by 28%, according to a recent study from a team of U.S.-based researchers. We estimated the difference at about 330 fewer words spoken per day for each year during that time period, says Matthias Mell, a professor of social psychology at the University of Arizona. That's roughly 120,000 fewer words spoken during the course of a year. It's a substantial loss. The finding came about when Mell, working alongside Valerie Pfeiffer of the University of Missouri, Kansas City, analyzed audio recordings collected from more than 2,000 people, mostly Americans. Those audio samples, gathered as people went about their daily lives, revealed that while the average person uttered about 16,600 words per day back in 2005, that figure had plummeted to below 12,000 words in 2019. At first, I said, "That can't be right. We need to go back and check the data again," Mel recalls. But after verifying the figures, he and his colleagues found that the drop in spoken communication was not only real, but had progressed steadily each year for 15 years for which they had data. They did not examine the causes, but Mel speculates modern information technologies have played a large role. The study analyzed audio samples from people ranging in age from 10 to 94. While the number of spoken words declined among all age groups, the drop was steeper among those under 25. Younger people are more likely than older adults to communicate via text and messaging apps, Mel notes. Social isolation is another likely factor. Since the early 2000s, surveys on how Americans spend their time have found a marked increase in time spent alone and a drop in social engagement. That same period has witnessed a steep rise in remote work. It stands to reason that if people are spending less time together, they're going to say less. Meanwhile, contactless payments, digital ordering, and other technologies that streamline commerce have reduced people's need to interact with one another in public spaces. We can shop for groceries now without talking with a checkout person, Mel says. All these ways in which we have rendered our daily lives more efficient may have also resulted in rendering our social lives more rudimentary. Put all these factors together and you end up with societies with less human-to-human interaction. That's a problem, Mel says, partly because textual communication is less nuanced. We use emojis to reduce that uncertainty, but it's clear that the facial expressions, the gestures, the prosodic elements of spoken communication, humans are designed to perceive all this as a gestalt, and these elements lend themselves to feelings of belonging and understanding. And research shows that, surprisingly, small talk does a lot for our well-being. When we have these little interactions, it puts us in a good mood and helps us feel more connected, says Julian Sandstrom, an associate professor of psychology at the University of Sussex and author of Once Upon a Stranger, which explores the surprising benefits of small talk among unfamiliar people. She says that researchers in her field have tended to study the importance of inner circle relationships among good friends and family members. But her work has focused on outer circle interactions among acquaintances, neighbors, and even strangers. Far from being expendable, these impromptu and often fleeting conversations with people we don't know contribute to our sense of belonging. When we have these interactions, they tend to go much better than we thought they would, she says. It's also true that the more we converse with other people, perhaps especially those with whom we were not close, the more we feel at ease in other people's company. The greatest benefit from chatting with other people, and the one we may ultimately miss the most if we continue to spend less time talking with one another, is also the hardest to quantify, Sandstrom says. All these little conversations add up to us feeling like people are generally good. I can talk to anybody, and I have a place in this world, she says. That's very hard to measure, but that's something we all need. Up next is Why It's So Hard to Reach Your Doctor and How to Get a Response by Angela Hoped. Earlier this year, Olivia Mannion had one thing on her to-do list, schedule a 6-month follow-up scan. She's been in remission from stage 4 Hodgkin lymphoma for nearly 4 years, and while MRIs are always nerve-wracking, booking one was supposed to be the easy part. What followed instead? 12 phone calls, 16 portal messages, a day off from work, and a call to her therapist. At one point, she sent a message through the patient portal apologizing for being a pest. All I was trying to do was advocate for myself, says Mannion, 29, and I truly felt like I was being an inconvenience to the system. Not long ago, calling your doctor meant actually talking to your doctor. Someone answered the phone, and if you needed a callback, you usually got one that day. While that scenario hasn't entirely disappeared, it's become unrecognizable for many patients. They call and reach an automated system that can't understand them, or they send messages that go unanswered for days. I just wanted you to hear my voice, Mannion wrote to her care team through the portal after weeks of messaging back and forth. I want you to hear me as a person. Mannion's experience isn't unusual. What we're seeing is the culmination of a number of still ongoing changes in our healthcare delivery system, says Dr. Gary Price, president of the Physicians Foundation. It's very real, and it's getting worse. Yet patients aren't helpless. Here's how experts and experienced patients recommend navigating the system. 1. Ask a crucial question at your first appointment. The single most useful thing you can do happens at your very first appointment with a new doctor. Ask how to reach them in an urgent situation. But choosing the right words is critical. Don't ask what the best way is to reach them, says Catherine Hicks, 50, who's lived with chronic diseases since childhood. Ask what the most expedited way is. Some doctors, when asked this way, have given Hicks their cell phone number. Others have told her which staff member to ask for or which hours the portal is most reliably checked. 2. Leave a message that grabs their attention. A surprising amount of patient frustration is self-inflicted, says registered nurse Juliana Parker. Calling to say, "Hi, it's Mary, can you call me back?" creates too much work for office staff. Instead, provide your full name, date of birth, and callback number. Then state your symptoms, not your self-diagnosis. Those details determine how urgently your message gets escalated. 3. Use the portal strategically. The patient portal is best suited for questions that can wait 24 to 48 hours, says Dr. Titus Abraham, an internal medicine physician in Annapolis, Maryland. For anything you describe as urgent, a phone call to the office is still the more reliable channel, because calls can be triaged in real time in a way that portal messages often can't. 4. Be willing to work with the whole team. Some patients insist on speaking only to the physician when a nurse practitioner, physician assistant, or triage nurse could answer the question just as well, and far more quickly. The days of always expecting to talk to your physicians for answers, unfortunately, don't exist as much anymore, says Stephanie Brossard, an oncology social worker. We're moving to an interdisciplinary approach, and that may mean the person giving you your answers is a PA or a triage nurse relaying guidance from the doctor. 5. Don't stress about being a bother. Perhaps the most important thing, Broussard says, is to remind yourself that you're not being a burden by calling. The triage lines, portal, and patient navigators exist because practices want to hear from you before symptoms become serious. You matter, she says, and it's important that you advocate for yourself and see that you're worthy of the time and attention. Moving on to The Revolution Will Be Zany by Matthew Jacobs. Boots Riley's I Love Boosters is a madcap ode to the power of collective action. In Boots Riley's new movie, I Love Boosters, hard-up shoplifters wage war against a derivative fashion billionaire who relies on sweatshop labor and drops racist epithets almost as often as she calls herself a visionary. Societal loneliness is cured by way of a pyramid scheme led by a prosthetics-laden Don Cheadle, and a giant ball of eviction notices stalks people through the streets of San Francisco, like the boulder chasing Indiana Jones in Raiders of the Lost Ark. There's a soul-sucking demon, a boss who allots his employees 30-second lunch breaks, a frantic heist, and an action sequence involving ruthless claymation villains. Riley calls it a feel-good film. To those unfamiliar with the 55-year-old filmmaker's work, tying that objective to a movie that confronts so many evils might sound puzzling, but anyone who has seen his last two projects, 2018's telemarketing satire Sorry to Bother You and the offbeat 2023 Prime Video series I'm a Virgo, will know exactly what he means. Because despite Riley's socio-political grit, he is long identified as a communist, as reflected by The Coup, the hip-hop group he has fronted since 1991. He is a playful spirit whose art is as surprising in its surrealist humor as it's blunt in its civic messaging. I Love Boosters is Riley's most madcap effort yet, and that's saying something considering we're talking about an artist whose debut movie featured a mob of genetically modified human-horse hybrids. Boosters' zigzags revolve around a small, shambolic band of so-called boosters who steal merchandise and resell it at discounts, led by Corvette Kiki Palmer, an aspiring designer whose idea was ripped off by the aforementioned fashion megalomaniac, Christy Smith, Demi Moore. The Robin Hood Light Bandits, who also include Taylor Page's Mariah and Naomi Ackie's Sade, target Christie's ridiculous monochromatic retail stores, eventually align with factory laborers in China to take down her exploitive brand of capitalism. That mission involves a teleportation device, human transmogrification, and a luxury high-rise with an absurd 45-degree slant. I think this is my best work that I've ever made, Riley says. It's talking about the connections between workers all over the world, specifically two regions at first, but then growing into this worldwide strike that's turning into something that is actually starting to change policies. I think that has to do with where the world is right now. Like Sorry to Bother You, and I'm a Virgo before it, I Love Boosters smuggles serious ideas into a winningly unserious package, which makes sense. For all his issues-based philosophizing, Riley has a laxness about him. He wears comically tall hats, not unlike his friend Erykah Badu, who is thanked in Boosters' end credits. I meet him at a coffee shop in downtown Austin a couple of weeks after the film opened, South by Southwest, there to a lot of rowdy fanfare. During our conversation, Riley discusses workers' rights, American power structures, and the Trump administration's handling of the crisis in Gaza, with a bright blue oversized bowler on his head and a loud orange rhinestone jacket on his back. Palmer says he wore some sort of zany headgear to set every day during the shoot. Much of Riley's collection comes from Uptown Yardie, a small British company whose founder incorporates his Jamaican heritage in the designs. He's like an intellectual that is totally chill, Palmer says of Riley. Like when you're watching a movie and you see that somebody has this really cool professor who teaches you math, but it's actually about life. I was soaking up everything. Riley started writing I Love Boosters in 2019. It came to him in part through personal history. In a coup song of the same name from 2006, Riley raps, "This lady took me to her apartment. It looked like the Macy's sportswear department. Clothes on the chairs, on the couch, and the carpet. This is apparently a true story from 30-some years ago, and a similar interaction opens the film. Corvette meets a fella at a bar, invites him over for a presumed hookup, and instead offers to sell him stolen goods that go for one-third of what you'll get at the store. Meanwhile, Corvette is squatting in an abandoned fried chicken joint." That setup is familiar to Riley, too. Before and during the making of Sorry to Bother You, he and his now wife and kids were squatting in a house the bank had foreclosed on in Oakland, California, the city Riley has called home since he was a kid. He'd rather pour his cash into his art, which he's done since the coup began forming. After his first movie won widespread acclaim and brought in a respectable $18 million on a $3 million budget, he sold four script ideas to production companies, including I Love Boosters and a forthcoming adaptation of Anne Washburn's Mr. Burns, a post-electric play. Only then could Riley finally afford to buy a house. He paid in cash. Scrappiness has long been central to Riley's identity. I always think of myself as a very able-bodied person, he says. I can figure out how to get some rent paid, but I'm trying to carve away time to make the art I want to put out. These are necessary things. Maybe it's not the same as someone who's like, I'm just trying to live, and this is the best I can do. I still have a certain amount of privilege. A lot of people who work at restaurants would be like, Boots Riley, you eat here for free. I could survive. I have a good network. Riley got his first taste of insurgency at age 15 when he and a few friends staged a 2,000 student walkout after their local school board threatened to hold classes year-round. Later, when he started the coup, he ignored the music industry types who questioned him that socially conscious rap wasn't particularly commercial. Those advisors were mostly correct, though the group did accrue strong critical plaudits and land a little airplay on MTV and BET, counting Tupac and Rage Against the Machine guitarist Tom Morello among its fans. And when Riley was pitching I Love Boosters to investors, he had to figure out how to squeeze an effects-heavy chase sequence into a relatively modest $20 million budget without shortchanging his vision. For what it's worth, this is the most expensive movie that Neon, the trendy studio behind Parasites, Long Legs, and Anora, has released to date. When I'm going through hardships to make my art, you kind of feel like I'm paying my dues, Riley says. The struggle is part of the process. You gotta have something that you're more passionate about than the art itself, though something that you are so passionate about that you gotta tell everybody. For Riley, that passion is revolution. If one micro theme unites his work, it's this. Change comes not through individual action, but through collectivism. Sorry to Bother You and I Love Boosters both ended uprisings targeting corporate malfeasance. The shoplifting trio in the latter movie expand their operation from a way to make ends meet to a global campaign, picking up Confederates and a rebellious Chinese factory operative, Poppy Liu, and a labor organizing cashier, Isa Gonzalez. Riley is a firm believer that living an alternative lifestyle or simply shirking a couple of worldly ills is not enough to constitute activism, because it does not create meaningful progress. For me, the rebellion comes when you can change the actual system, he says. We can paint bridges a different color, and that may have some value, but that's not going to change the problem. Riley posits that art can help. After Sorry to Bother You came out, he heard from someone in Baltimore whose co-workers mounted a labor strike inspired by the movie. As he sees it, people are becoming more willing to speak out against the ruling class, whether that means everyday employers or government elites. He cites this year's demonstrations in Minnesota, during which thousands of obstructionists rebelled against ICE's deportation tactics. I Love Boosters takes dissonance to an even greater extreme, turning Riley's radical streak into dense maximalist razzmatazz. Lakeith Stanfield, who headlined Sorry to Bother You and has a juicy supporting role in I Love Boosters, feels proud to have watched Riley evolve over the past decade. They first met at the Sundance Film Festival, where the director pleaded with the actor to read his debut script. Stanfield, who had starred in Straight Outta Compton, Atlanta, and Get Out, was skeptical, as any established performer might be of a first-time filmmaker. But he was bowled over by the originality he saw on the page. Now Riley doesn't need to beg for anyone's attention. He has so many ideas, so many projects stored up in his head that he could just roll it like a roulette wheel and pick which one will be next, Stanfield says. This movie was spearheaded by a guy who has only grown in his imagination and his gumption, so it was really special to watch him work in a bigger capacity. But on set or off, Stanfield says, he's always boots the activist, boots the opinionated, boots the imaginative. Moving on to TV's first Lord of the Flies adaptation, Is Worth the Wait, by Judy Berman. Lord of the Flies looms so large in the allegorical canon that it's easy to forget the book is only 72 years old. You could also be forgiven for failing to recall that William Golding's debut novel is rooted in his own experiences fighting the Second World War and reading R.M. Ballantyne's idealized shipwreck tale, The Coral Island, to his children. It might seem inconceivable after hit shows like Yellowjackets, Survivor, and Lost have plundered its mythology that the book had never been adopted for TV before this year. Such appropriation has perhaps hastened our collective dismembering of its details. Lord of the Flies is now shorthand for civilization's descent into anarchic violence. But that's not all it is. Jack Thorne remembers everything. The writer of some of TV's best recent social dramas, including the toxic boyhood tragedy, Adolescence, brings to his four-part adaptation an eye for both the nuances of Golding's characters and the ways in which they're most relevant today. Bolstered by poetic visuals and stunning performances from the young cast, his psychological approach offers insight into the unconscious impulses that underlie our current political crises. While most faithful to the book, The Lord of the Flies smartly adjusts its story of mid-century schoolboys stranded on a desert island for an episodic medium by filtering each hour through the perspective of a different preteen. First, we follow the intelligent, mature, yet physically vulnerable, Piggy, newcomer David McKenna, remarkable, in the aftermath of a fateful plane crash as he meets Ralph Winston Sawyers, the brave, kind, and fair-minded natural leader who symbolizes civilization and will become the boy's elected chief. With Piggy as the ideas man, Ralph implements an ad hoc social democracy that cares for even the youngest and weakest. Order soon breaks down as reports of a vicious beastie stoke fear. Ralph's rival Jack locks Pratt, another standout, who leads an older, more bonded crew of choir boys turned hunters, makes a play for dominance through brute strength. By turns cruel and hedonistic, controlling and permissive, he appeals to childish ids with primal pig hunts followed by bacchanalian feasts. An avatar for the savage impulses that fuel fascism, Jack has a proverbial angel on one shoulder, Ike Talbot's gentle, spiritually attuned Simon, and a sadistic devil, Roger Thomas Connor, on the other. Life on the island is so vividly conjured in saturated colors and close-ups of innocent faces growing even dirtier, bloodier, and harder, that the show's occasional flashbacks to the boys' pre-crash lives can break the spell. They're unnecessary, too. We know who each of these kids is and what they represent. Thankfully, Thorne keeps the digressions brief. History may rhyme, but World War II is not the present. Our authoritarians and egalitarians are different. The brilliance of this Lord of the Flies is in how it updates not external circumstances, but internal landscapes. Tenderness is fleeting, yet precious among boys performing masculinity. Ralph struggles to respond when his democratic principles are twisted to undemocratic ends. Brittle, self-deluding, but often sincere, Jack lavishes his followers with love and intimidates his enemies with inflammatory rhetoric, but lacks the courage to fight his own battles. As much as we admire Ralph, we also see how his hesitancy abets Jack's rise and how the weakness Jack is desperate to hide unleashes an evil he can't control. Well, that's all the time we have for today. This has been Stacy Stamos with Time Magazine. I hope you've enjoyed today's reading from the audio reading service at the Allen County Public Library.
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0: This program is intended for a print-impaired audience and is brought to you by Mind's Eye.
1: Now I'll be reading some of the latest stories from National Geographic magazine. Here's our next story. The heat wave that made America legalize shorts. Forced to sweat and suffer under the weight of clothes and societal norms, a broiling summer that killed thousands of Americans finally got us to consider the wonders of shorts and T-shirts. By Jeff Williams. People often say that the country is going to hell, and the summer of 1936 was certainly infernal. Over the course of the summer, over 11,000 Americans and 1,000 Canadians either perished in the heat or because of the heat. The heat can kill you in crazy ways. Even if it doesn't destroy your body, you could be driving and your tire might blow out and suddenly you're careening into a tree. That type of thing happened a lot during the summer of 1936. The extremes of that summer also resulted in something less dire. T-shirts and shorts became widely popular. Before then, people were used to dressing in a lot of layers, and while the materials in summer were lighter, they were still hot. That arrangement was tolerated most summers. Temperatures would climb and everyone would grimace and bear it, sweating underneath coats and petticoats, vests and corsets, hats and gloves. But the summer of 1936 was too much. It was a summer when people perished because of their choice of clothing. That year would have been a memorable one for weather, even without the diabolical summer. The winter of 1935-36 brought almost impossible to survive temperatures, like minus 60 degrees in Parshall, North Dakota. Throughout the country, hundreds of Americans froze to death in their homes. And in early April, 14 tornadoes struck the southeastern United States overnight, killing at least 454 Americans. And then, of course, there was the summer. There were signs in the spring that the summer might be hot. People across the country were already collapsing from the heat and ending up in hospitals. By May, the first deaths started, but nobody knew what they were dealing with until the mercury and death toll started rising and never seemed to end. States and territories alike were under assault. From Maine to Arizona, Alaska to Alabama, virtually no part of the country was untouched by the summer heat. A few places came out mostly unscathed. Wyoming and Colorado, thanks in part to mountain winds, fared pretty well. Most of Florida, due to its ocean breezes, came out fine, and it helped that its citizens were pretty accustomed to the heat. Hawaii, a U.S. territory at the time, had some schools shut down in August due to the heat, but otherwise it was a tropical paradise. But just about everywhere else, Americans and Canadians were in a fight for survival. In Wichita, Kansas, for instance, the high was 100 or more degrees for 20 days in a row. That same month, in August, Oklahoma City had 22 days in a row of 100 or more degrees. Earlier that summer, on July 14th, it was as if Mother Nature placed the entire continent underneath a giant magnifying glass. More than 1,000 people officially were killed by the heat. That number was likely far more, however, due to indirect deaths, like the aforementioned tire blowout. After all, if the heat causes you to seek cooler air in your basement and then you fall down the stairs, as happened to Frank Kress, a 74-year-old man in Cincinnati, was it the heat that did him in or bad luck and gravity? Coroners weren't always certain what to put down on the death certificate. On July 14, 1936, at one Detroit hospital, a doctor performed 150 autopsies of heat victims in a 36-hour period. The day before, the Associated Press reported

0: that over a 14-hour period in Detroit, the heat was killing residents at a rate of one every 10 minutes. In the Twin Cities, newspapers said that the deaths were coming in at three per minute. In Kentucky, Arkansas, Missouri, Michigan, Oklahoma, Ohio, Minnesota, Wisconsin, Indiana, Nebraska, and North Dakota, the mercury ranged between 100 and 110 degrees. It hit 113 degrees in several cities like Cedar Rapids, Iowa, and Fredonia, Kansas. In Brawley, California, it reached 122 degrees. And yet, if you wore shorts in the wrong city, or if you were a male taking off your shirt at the beach, you might be arrested. How extreme heat transformed America. You can argue that every season or even every day brings some changes that affect the historical timeline. But the summer of 1936 made a profound impact on the country's future, starting with air conditioning. That summer was practically a three-month advertisement for the fledgling air conditioning industry. Minneapolis hospitals were soon promising their community that they'd have cool air in the operating rooms before the year was up. Harvard School of Public Health quickly produced a study that determined that a newborn's chance of survival shot up by 26% if they were born in an air-conditioned room. If it weren't for World War II throttling its progress, air conditioning would have certainly become more mainstream earlier than the 1950s and 1960s. The 1936 heat wave was also an early clarion call for climate change. Clarence Mills, professor of experimental medicine at the University of Cincinnati, was at the forefront of the climate change conversation, though climate change as a term was rarely, if ever, used. But that summer, in a column that he wrote for the Associated Press, Miles wrote of irregular rising world temperatures and observed that the rise had been proceeding with irregular relapses into colder periods since about 1850. And as Earth temperatures rise, summer heat and aridity grow more severe in portions of continents far inland from the source of moisture, such as the Great Plains area. A lasting change in the weather weighed on the public's mind. This was the Dust Bowl era, after all, and the summer of 1934 had also been quite deadly. Throughout 1936, ordinary citizens kept asking meteorologists if the weather had changed permanently and received a variety of answers, ranging from "it's possible" to "no way." Shrinking sleeves and hemlines. The most durable change wrought by the heat wave of 1936, though, was in fashion. Everyone tends to think of the 1960s as the decade when American fashion truly became modern, with young Americans tie-dye t-shirts and cut-off shorts. It's certainly true that fashion dramatically shifted in those years, but the hippies of the 60s had parents growing up in the 30s, and that was the decade when a lot of people, young and old, were pushing their peers to embrace wearing short sleeves and short pants in hot weather. While the fashion changes in the 1960s were countercultural, the shifts in 1936 received establishment support. Dr. Herman N. Bunderson, president of the Chicago Board of Health, said in a newspaper interview that the public should wear just enough clothes to satisfy the police. He said that women were pretty sensible with their clothing choices, but the men were very silly. Bunderson complained, "Who but a man would wear four layers of starched clothes around his neck and then tie a wool rag under his chin just to make sure he choked to death? Shorts and a soft shirt would be sensible dress for men in a heat wave." In Yonkers, on June 21st, two reporters from the New York Daily News, hoping to test the city's anti-shorts law, were arrested for wearing shorts in Yonkers after a hike. They were given the choice to leave the city or put on more appropriate clothing. They refused and were eventually brought forth before City Judge Charles W. Boot. The judge was probably sweating underneath his robe when he made his decision on July 10th, when the high was 102. Boot was sympathetic to the journalists, fining them $10, adjusted for inflation about $240, but suspending the fines. In the New York area, everybody had an opinion on whether shorts should be allowed. In the Bronx, people were hiking in shorts and halter tops freely. But about 40 miles away in Westport, Connecticut, city officials discussed creating their own modesty law that would forbid shorts. In Farmingdale, a village of Long Island, the police chief declared that shorts were okay unless citizens complained, and then he might have to rethink that. But these discussions were happening all over the country, in backyards, parks, the workplace, and even in church, where a young woman on Long Island made headlines for being ejected by a priest for not being appropriately covered up. In Covington, Kentucky, police officers were told to cite any teenage girls or women dressed in shorts and halter tops for indecent exposure. In Ann Arbor, Michigan, when a business owner allowed his male employees to wear shorts in the store, he confided to the Detroit Free Press that he was worried about the public reaction and was relieved that nobody seemed to object. There were also heated arguments over whether to ban nudist colonies, which first appeared in the United States in 1931 and were quickly gaining favor, especially during a summer when everyone wanted to take their clothes off. A forgotten summer. Eventually, fall arrived, and the temperature ticked down, and cooler heads somewhat prevailed. In 1937, the anti-shorts law in Yonkers was overturned. And while T-shirts and shorts were more broadly accepted, at least with some people, the hats, gloves, and layers generally stayed on. Time passed, the nation entered World War II, and people began to forget about fighting about climate change and arguing for a new wardrobe until the 1960s, when once again a generation tired of wearing gloves, hats, and layers of clothing said enough is enough, and this time the clothes stayed off. Meanwhile, the heat wave became regulated to the occasional news story in the summer, when old-timers would say, "You think this is hot? You should have been here back in 1936. But the 1936 heat wave shouldn't be forgotten. There have been a lot of extreme weather events in American history. Floods like Johnston, 1889, hurricanes like Galveston, 1900, and Katrina, 2005. The 1978 blizzard, the summer of 1936, belongs on that list and deserves to come out of the shadows and back into the sunlight. Because maybe if we remember our hot, sweaty past a little more, we might do more to fix our planet and avoid an even hotter, sweaty future. But if not, at least we'll be comfortable in T-shirts and shorts. Up next, a smile isn't just contagious. It may change who you trust. Within 400 milliseconds, your brain and face begin responding to another person's smile, setting off a cascade that researchers are only beginning to understand, by Clarissa Brincat. The next time someone smiles at you, your face will probably smile back before you even realize it. Within 300 to 400 milliseconds, about the blink of an eye, your facial muscles begin to mirror theirs. Psychologists call this automatic response emotional mimicry, and new research suggests it may shape one of the most important decisions we make about other people, whether we trust them. This involuntary mirroring serves a purpose. We are mimicking each other because it helps us to affiliate, says Michael Orlanowski, a psychology researcher at SWPS University. Scientists have long known that copying someone's expressions make them like and trust you more. But Olenowski and his colleagues wondered whether the opposite might be true. Could mimicking someone else's smile change how you feel about them? In a 2026 study published in Emotion, they found that the stronger a person unconsciously mirrored a smile, the more trustworthy they rated the smiling face, and the more resources they were willing to share in a trust-based game. When participants performed facial movements that enhanced their smile imitation, their trust ratings increased. When their ability to mimic was blocked, trust ratings fell. Those findings suggest that one of our most important social judgments may begin with something as simple as a shared smile. A chain reaction starting in the brain. How can copying someone else's smile make them seem more trustworthy? Researchers say the answer begins with a split-second chain reaction in the brain. Smile mimicry is rooted in the brain's mirror neuron system, says neuroscientist Marco Iacobani of UCLA. Mirror neurons fire both when you act and just by seeing the action that someone else is doing. As your face smiles back, it also nudges your brain in a more positive direction, a phenomenon known as the facial feedback hypothesis. A 2017 study found that smiling can lift mood, and dampening frowns with Botox can reduce depression. Smiling also activates the brain's reward circuits, says Paula Niedenthal, a social psychologist at the University of Wisconsin-Madison. One possibility is that we trust people whose smiles we mimic because that mimicry produces positive feelings. When we copy someone's smile, our faces briefly move in sync, and that tiny coordination creates what Peter Winkleman, a professor of psychology at the University of California, San Diego, calls a feeling of groupiness, of being a unit. He likens it to the dance crush in salsa and tango, where strangers feel unexpectedly close after moving in rhythm, or to soldiers who report feeling like a unit after marching in step. Once you synchronize with someone on the biological level, he says, then your brain perceives some sense of an overlap of being in one group. A 2017 study found that when two people synchronize their behaviors, their brains sync up too, driving pro-social behavior. When two people are physically and mentally in sync, the sense of bonding increases trust, says Iacobani. Trust doesn't just shape social interactions. It also has measurable health consequences. A 2025 study published by the American Psychological Association found that people who trust others more report higher subjective well-being, a predictor of longevity. In healthcare, trust increases adherence to medical advice, leading to better outcomes down the line. Not every smile works the same. The amount of trust a smile generates depends on the type being mimicked. In a 2017 review, Niedenthal and her colleagues identified three distinct types: reward smiles that express positive emotion, affiliation smiles that signal non-threat, and dominance smiles that assert status. All are true smiles, but the mimicry of each will not necessarily generate positive feelings, she says. The mimicry of a reward smile, therefore, should most likely produce judgments of trustworthiness. How genuine the smile appears also matters. In Olenowski's study, posed smiles were sufficient to trigger mimicry and boost trust, suggesting a polite smile goes a long way. But Winkleman suspects that genuinely felt smiles, which typically raise the cheeks and crinkle the eyes, may have an even stronger effect. He points to a 2025 review showing that spontaneous expressions produce stronger effects than posed ones. The smile mimicry isn't universal, however. people with conditions that affect facial movement, such as Parkinson's disease, or those who process social cues differently, including some people with autism spectrum disorder, may mimic facial expressions less consistently. Cultural norms can also shape when people smile and how those smiles are interpreted, meaning the same expression may not inspire the same level of trust everywhere. When smiles go digital. In the age of digital communication, emojis stand in for real smiles. And to a degree, the brain accepts the substitution. Research shows that emojis have effects on the brain that are similar to face-to-face smiles and that people mimic the emojis they receive, says Niedenthal. But Winkelmann is skeptical they can build trust the way real smiles do, firstly because they are static. He points to a 2016 study showing that moving expressions elicit stronger mimicry than still ones. Emojis also focus mainly on the mouth, losing the eye component that Winkelmann considers quite important for the perception of facial expressions. And ultimately, he argues, emojis aren't embodied, just text. It functions more as a communicative thing rather than grabbing us by the power of emotion induction or synchrony induction. All the effects of a smile, the mirror neurons firing, the facial muscle movement, the mood shift, the sense of being in sync, are much stronger when two people are in the same room. Up next, we continue the article, National Geographic 33. Honoring a group of extraordinary people who are rising to meet the most critical challenges of our time, making meaningful progress and incredible breakthroughs. Visionary Rohit Chandra, the computer scientist saving lives with AI. Former tech executive Rohit Chandra was new to healthcare when he took aim at one of its biggest challenges, sepsis, an overaggressive immune reaction to infection that kills up to 1,000 Americans daily, and for which there's no test. Chandra partnered with a clinical team to design an AI system that can aid in diagnosis by factoring a patient's vitals, alerting staff to potential infection, and the timely need for antibiotics. In 2025, the AI tool rolled out to 25 hospitals in Ohio and Florida. Next up, Chandra is building similar AI recognition platforms to reduce hospital readmissions and to automate research for cancer screening. Creator, Aaliyah Bhatt, the actress putting animal welfare in the spotlight. Aaliyah Bhatt grew up in Mumbai surrounded by animals, in large part because her sister, Shaheen, wouldn't stop bringing home stray kittens. There are millions in India, and they often arrived at the Bhatt household in terrible condition, starving or with infections. At one point, their mother attempted to stop the parade of ailing kittens, so the girls would smuggle their patients into their room and hide them there as they convalesced. It was compulsive, almost, Bhatt said. My heart opened up very young. That love of animals would lead her into adulthood. Today, as one of Bollywood's most recognizable actresses, with almost 90 million Instagram followers, she is using her massive reach to highlight animal and environmental welfare through film projects, a series of children's books for the next generation, and campaigns to take action. I was in this position where I started to question whether my voice had quality, she says. I said, okay, let me go to something that I feel very passionate about, and that is animals. Bhatt's tactics are creative, varied, sometimes even cat-centric. Eternal Sunshine, the production company she founded in 2021, has a logo featuring two cats. Bhatt was an executive producer on Poacher, the 2024 hit miniseries based on a real elephant poaching investigation in India. Eternal Sunshine also has partnered with the Eco Film Festival, All Living Things, to encourage filmmakers to turn their lens on the environment. Stories have such an amazing way to impact our minds, Bat says. Once you tell a story, it's there forever. Stories can have an especially profound impact on children. And Bat is anchoring a series of children's books, The Adventures of Ed-A-Mama, about a girl named Aaliyah and her adopted dog, Ed, who go on adventures to help animals. The first book is called Ed Finds a Home. This effort builds on her successful, sustainable children's clothing and product label called Ed-A-Mama. Kids have a natural excitement about animals, Bot says, describing how her young daughter, Raha, points out every dog when they're on drives. She hopes to help children hold on to that enthusiasm as she has. Another inventive initiative, Me Wardrobe is Sue Wardrobe, or Me Sue, a concept where Bat sells her clothes and those of other celebrities on the resale platform Dulce V to extend the shelf life of garments, thereby reducing landfill waste and helping the wider ecosystem of circular fashion in India thrive, says Dulce V founder Kolman Haranadani. In doing so, Bot is also channeling funds into a constellation of charities, with proceeds benefiting organizations like the Bombay Natural History Society, a nature conservancy. While she doesn't contribute funding, Bot contributes visibility through Coexist, the online platform she launched almost a decade ago to amplify the efforts of eco-friendly companies and charities. Bot does not claim expertise in the many issues she champions. By normalizing learning, questioning, and gradual change, she makes conservation and sustainability feel approachable, accessible, and possible, says Dorito D'Souza, who works with Bot on her philanthropic endeavors. Her contagious curiosity is a through line in all her initiatives, and it's complemented by her compulsive empathy, undiluted since childhood. Icon Karuda Mishra, the conservationist saving wildcats in war zones. Last June, Indian and Pakistani diplomats sat at a table just weeks after their countries traded missile strikes, thanks in part to National Geographic explorer Karuda Mishra, executive director of the Snow Leopard Trust, with leaders from nine other nations, including often skirmishing Kyrgyzstan and Tajikistan. They recommitted to protecting nearly 60,000 square miles of habitat. Mishra's assistance negotiating cross-border access also helps enable crucial science, including a 2025 first-of-its-kind snow leopard genomic survey. It gives me hope, he says, that with nature, we can agree and come together. This ends this selection of the National Geographic 33. Check back next week for the conclusion. My name is Valerie Goldston. This has been brought to you by the Mind's Eye Organization.
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0: Hi, this is Valerie Goldston. Today, I'll be reading the latest articles from the Reader's Digest magazine. Up next, All in a Day's Work. During a physical therapy session, my client's daughter asked what her mother could do at home to help maintain her progress once therapy was completed. I suggested the patient sign up for Tai Chi classes. Tai Chi, said the patient, wasn't that what we had to drink last week? Her daughter shook her head. No, Mom, that was chai tea. Mary Nichols, Chesterfield, Vermont. Our band was performing at the Indiana Women's Prison, and even though our lead singer, Lori, was nailing a ballad, the audience was giggling. And then it dawned on me. Lori, 8 months pregnant, had just sung the lyric, I never met a man I called a stranger. Nelson Gould, Indianapolis, Indiana. For adventure guides, the real adventure comes when tourists ask questions like these. Has the ocean been sprayed for sharks? Does the water go all the way around the island? At what age does a rhino turn into a hippo? OutsideLine.com. People don't understand the purpose of online ratings. You'll see a review for a pair of shoes, and it'll be like, great shoes, even cuter in person, just perfect. But I ordered the wrong size, so I had to give it 1 star. From at Del Rey. Here's some humor in uniform. My friend's military role takes him around the world, sometimes at the last minute. His wife is understanding, but she reached her limit when he announced a quick trip to Azerbaijan. If you want a weekend away with the guys, just tell me, she said tersely. You don't have to go making up countries. From Cynthia White, Rhinelander, Wisconsin. Did you know that flour tortillas are served on the International Space Station instead of bread? It may or may not have something to do with astronauts John Young and Gus Grissom. Feeling noshy on their Gemini 3 flight in 1965, Young pulled out a contraband corned beef sandwich that he'd snuck on board inside his spacesuit. Evidently, the freeze-dried menu was not up to snuff. Grissom took a bite, and breadcrumbs began to orbit them, threatening to get wedged in sensitive equipment. That ended the meal. Sandwichgate caused such a fervor back on Earth that Congress held a hearing, leading a NASA official to assure everyone, we have taken steps to prevent recurrence of corned beef sandwiches in future flights. National Air and Space Museum. Struggling with the report he was writing, an Air Force base commander asked my father and a few other subordinates, do we have an English major in this outfit? While others strained to think, a helpful voice answered, no, sir, but we do have an Italian captain. Steve Scarano, Vista, California. Up next, World of Good, Reasons to Smile. No lemonade here. When Ethan Wargo set up shop in his front yard in Sycamore, Illinois last summer, he offered refreshments in the form of free compliments, because charging for them didn't feel right to the 9-year-old. Sitting beside his twin sister Claire, who operated a separate stand selling her artwork, Ethan doled out dozens of kind comments, like, your name is so unique, and I like your green running shoes. All his compliments were genuine. Ethan asked his customers to tell him about themselves so he could make a more meaningful remark. "Chatting with people is my favorite thing to do," Ethan told the Washington Post. "It makes people feel good. It also makes me feel good." Here's our next story. Why did the founders create the Electoral College, and why do we still need it? By Elizabeth Yuko. It's a defining feature of our constitutional republic, not to mention a confusing and highly controversial one. Here's what you need to know in simple terms. A lot has changed in the United States over the past 250 years, including in our government. But the country is still clinging to one arguably outdated relic from its founders, the Electoral College. Every 4 years, during the presidential election, we stare at our screens and bite our nails as pundits predict which candidate will get enough electoral votes to win the entire state, which isn't necessarily the same as the candidate who gets the most votes. That, of course, has put the Electoral College squarely in the crosshairs of some very angry voters, especially over the last two decades. As the argument goes, the Electoral College may have made sense in 1776, but not in 2026. It may need to be tossed into the proverbial dustbin of history. Plus, let's be honest, it's just flat-out confusing. The world is very different now than it was then, so I understand how people feel frustrated, says Lindsay Cormack, Ph.D., an associate professor of political science at Stevens Institute of Technology. The founders were dealing with a new small republic, limited communication, weak development of national parties, and a very restricted electorate. Today we have mass parties, national campaigns, universal adult citizenship voting rights, instant communication, polling, television, the internet, and a much stronger expectation that the person with the most votes should win. So why was the Electoral College created in the first place? And what the heck were the founding fathers thinking when they established it? We spoke with Cormack and three other constitutional scholars and political experts to find out. Read on to learn more about the history of the Electoral College and if it might be on its way out. What is the Electoral College exactly, and how does it work? The Electoral College is the mechanism in the United States for deciding who will be president. It was the brainchild of the Constitutional Convention of 1787, devised as a compromise. More on that in a minute. Instead of having direct elections of presidents, we add this additional step, explains Tristan M. Hightower, Ph.D., an assistant professor of political science at Bryant University. States are allocated a number of electors based on congressional representation, which is, in turn, partly based on population. Every 4 years, American citizens vote to determine which presidential candidate those electors will select. Each state's number of electors is equal to its total number of members in Congress. Even the smallest states have at least three electors, since every state has two senators and at least one representative, says Rodney A. Smola, a constitutional scholar and professor at Vermont Law and Graduate School. Today, California has the largest number, 54, because it has two senators and 52 members of the House of Representatives. State legislatures determine how their electors will be awarded, Smala says. Who has the electors and how are they chosen? For that honor, you have to be nominated by your political party. Typically, these positions go to people who have demonstrated loyalty to their political party. Think party leaders and activists, as well as state and local elected officials. Members of Congress and other federal officials are not permitted to be electors. Electors pledge to vote for their party's candidate, and in some states, like New Mexico and South Carolina, they're required to do so by law. The number of electoral votes in the U.S. has changed 24 times since this system was created. We started off with 69, then increased as the country grew and more states joined the Union. In the 1960 election, the U.S. went from having 531 electoral votes to 537. Since the 1964 election, there have been a total of 538 electoral votes in the country, with the majority of the votes, 270, needed to elect a president. Why did the founders create the Electoral College? Now, back to that compromise we noted above. The founders needed to find a solution to major disagreement, how the president was selected. At the time, no other country voted directly for their head of state, so the founders didn't have a blueprint to work from. One of the debates at the Constitutional Convention was whether to elect the president by a direct popular vote or an indirect system of election, like having Congress pick the president. It's important to remember that the Founding Fathers were not a single ideological bloc, Hightower says. Founders James Wilson and Governor Morris were in favor of having a popular vote, while James Madison and George Mason were in favor of a congressional vote. Here's what ultimately led to the creation of the Electoral College. They didn't trust the majority of Americans. While some founders worried that election by Congress would make the president too dependent on Congress, others worried that direct election by voters was risky in a large, spread-out country with limited information. Those founders were also elitists who doubted that average persons were sufficiently well-educated or informed enough to be trusted, Smala notes. The Electoral College compromise was the result. After deliberating during the summer, the founders created an Electoral College for an indirect election, says historian Tony Williams, a senior fellow at the Bill of Rights Institute. They wanted to protect the interests of lost populous states and have a president who represented the national will, rather than one who just won a few large cities. They also feared that a demagogue might appeal to passions and lead voters astray. One of the biggest concerns that led to the creation of the Electoral College was a worry about tyranny of the majority, Hightower says. At the time, this type of democracy was largely experimental, and some were worried that too much direct control residing in the masses could lead to mob rule, he explains. This indirect selection process could also theoretically limit the possibility of populist leaders who would want to retain power once they got it, since their ability to appeal directly to the people would be limited. Racism played a disturbingly large role. Universal suffrage was not a feature in the early days of American democracy. If you weren't a white man who paid taxes or owned land, you probably did not have the right to vote, Hightower says. In 1787, the delegates of the Constitutional Convention were confronted with the question of how the hundreds of thousands of enslaved people living in the country would affect its systems and constitution. More specifically, there was a debate over if and how they would be counted when allocating seats in the House of Representatives, which was based on population. The founders came up with the 3/5 compromise, which counted an enslaved person as 3/5 of a person. The compromise artificially inflated the political power of the slave states, giving them extra representatives in Congress, and thereby also in the Electoral College, even though enslaved people weren't given the right to vote or any political rights, Smala says. Why do we still have the Electoral College today? The main reason we still have the Electoral College is because it can only be changed via a constitutional amendment, and that would be very difficult. It has changed a little, though, over the years through various amendments. The 12th Amendment, passed in 1803, fixed the early problem where electors did not vote separately for president and vice president, Cormack says. Previously, the runner-up in the presidential electoral vote would become the vice president, instead of a president and vice president running together on a designated ticket. Then, the 23rd Amendment, passed in 1961, gave Washington, D.C. 3 electoral votes. But aside from these changes, the Electoral College is structurally very similar to how it was originally designed, Hightower says. The biggest change has been the size and diversity of the voting population, he notes. America looks much different than it did at the founding. Does this 1787 decision still make sense in 2026? It's debatable. According to Smalla, who believes that the president and vice president should be determined by popular vote, the Electoral College makes absolutely no sense whatsoever today. For one, it's responsible for the artificial influence of a handful of swing states, which often determine the election. This tends to render irrelevant the votes of many voters in other states, in which it is clear who will likely win the popular vote within that state, he explains. If the system went to a national popular vote system, every single voter's vote would be of equal weight and matter. Williams, on the other hand, says that the system created in 1787 still makes a great deal of sense, because it helps to preserve federalism and the interests of the states. It also continues to protect smaller states and make the president a national leader of the different interests and geographical regions of the country, he says. The new government in the early American Republic faced similar challenges in terms of partisan divisions, passions, and regional interests. So the Electoral College continues to serve its original purposes. Additionally, voting rights have improved exponentially since 1787. America is a much more diverse place than it was at the founding, Hightower says. And conceivably, that diversity means that popularly elected leaders must appeal to a broader base than they originally would have. How has the Electoral College been problematic over the last 250 years? The main issue is that the winner of the popular vote hasn't always come out on top. There have been 5 presidents: John Quincy Adams, Rutherford B. Hayes, Benjamin Harrison, George W. Bush, and Donald Trump in 2016, who did not win the popular vote but were elected through the current system. There is no logic or justice to support these outcomes, Smalla says. There have also been a few other instances where the Electoral College wasn't the most effective way of choosing a president. We have some 19th century examples where the Electoral College either produced a tie, failed to produce a majority win, or generated serious legitimacy disputes. But I think the issues today are more about demographic equality rather than institutional bugs, Hightower says. An argument that persists today is the need to protect the rights and voices of small states. In 1787, New York and Virginia were powerhouses in terms of population that could, in theory, bulldoze through the interests of smaller states, Hightower says. Today, some people contend that many of those states that fill out the middle of the country are vulnerable to the larger states because of their smaller populations. Could the Electoral College ever be abolished? Sure, but it will probably never happen. It would take a constitutional amendment to abolish the Electoral College, and those are virtually impossible to pass. I don't see it coming, says Cormack. A constitutional amendment would require 2/3 of both houses of Congress and ratification by 3/4 of the states. The swing states benefit very much from the Electoral College in that they get the bulk of campaign dollars and attention, so they would be less likely to agree to such a change, she adds. The other possible solution is the National Popular Vote Interstate Compact. Under this proposal, if states with enough electoral votes to win the Electoral College, which is 270 total electoral votes, pledge to devote all of those states' electoral votes to whichever candidate gains the most popular votes nationally, then the president would effectively be chosen by whoever wins the national popular vote, Smala explains. So far, 18 states plus Washington, D.C. have joined, adding up to a total of 222 electoral college votes, 48 short of the compact going into effect. I don't think that we'll see a significant number of states sign on, and even if they did, there would be thousands of challenges in courts. So it's sort of amend the Constitution or bust on this one, Cormack says. Plus, at any given time in history, says Smala, one party perceives the current system to be an advantage, and that discourages reform. This next article looks interesting. A World Cup star tried to brush off the referee and got a dose of pure mom energy. By Maggie Ekberg. Tori Penso became the first American woman to referee a men's World Cup match, and her mom energy has the internet obsessed. 22 grown men, one whistle, and the unbothered calm of someone who referees sibling disputes at home. The Men's World Cup is the most watched sporting event on the planet, drawing something like 5 billion people across a single tournament. The biggest stars, the biggest stakes, the biggest egos. And for 90 minutes in Atlanta last week, the person with total authority over all of it was a 39-year-old mom from Stuart, Florida. Her name is Tori Penso, and on Thursday, June 18th, she became the first American woman to referee a men's World Cup match, taking charge of Czechia versus South Africa. But while the assignment itself was historic, it was one tiny moment later in the game that had social media swooning. With the match tied 1-1 and only minutes remaining, Penso stepped in to cool tempers after Czechia striker Patrick Schnick got into a scuffle with South Africa midfielder Teboho Mokoena. Schick, however, wasn't interested in hearing it. He gave her a dismissive little wave and turned to leave, the way you might brush off someone trying to talk to you about your car's extended warranty. So she called him back, and because she's a mom who doesn't repeat herself, he actually did. The internet predictably lost it. Much of the delight came from Mokoena, frozen in the background with his mouth hanging open, watching the disrespect unfold in real time. Bro on the right was shocked, one person wrote on Instagram. She is a queen for dealing with children, another added. Dental parenting on lock, joked a third. The timing couldn't have been better. Penso came into the 2026 World Cup as the new face of Dove's The Game Is Ours campaign, built to keep girls in the sport they love, and promptly went viral for running a field full of grown men like a substitute teacher who's officially done taking excuses. We know confidence can play a powerful role in helping girls stay in the game, Dove marketing chief Marcella Marlino said when the partnership launched. Tori's story is a wonderful reminder of what's possible when girls stay in sports, and in a male-dominated tournament, it's important for girls to see this represented on the pitch. And represent she did. Right down to the gear. The Dove blue whistle Penso blew to call Schick back was part of a custom kit she debuted that day, one that included cleats stitched with the names of her three little girls. She wasn't making history alone, either. Alongside Brooke Mayo and Catherine Nesbitt, Penso ran the only all-female, all-American crew at the tournament, just the second team of women ever to officiate a men's World Cup match. Up next, Rise and Dine, The Best Breakfast in Every State by Emily Goodman and Emily Tyra. Alabama, Golden Eagle Syrup, Short Stacks, Buttermilk Biscuits, and Warm Waffles all deserve drizzles of this honey-flavored, honey-colored syrup. The slogan on the bottle says it best. This stuff is the pride of Alabama. Folks in Fayette feel especially proud, given that the factory has earned the town the nickname Syrup City. Alaska, reindeer sausage. Made with a mix of meat, reindeer, domesticated caribou, beef and pork, these sausages sizzle alongside sourdough pancakes, a staple since the gold rush, when prospectors kept sourdough starter on their person to keep it alive. Yeast was hard to come by on the frontier. Arizona. Breakfast burritos. Soft tortillas, swaddle seasoned potatoes, scrambled eggs, and melty cheese, creating a portable, protein-rich parcel made all the more eye-opening with spicy chorizo, chilies, and fresh salsa. Arkansas, biscuits and chocolate gravy. Some like their sauce thin and silky. Others prefer it almost as thick as pudding. But either way, when buttermilk biscuits are anointed with a ladleful of sopping chocolate, you'll want to soak up every delicious drop. California, avocado toast. The Golden State harvests about 90% of American-grown avocados, which make hearty and heart-healthy meals when spread on multi-grain toast. In a land of such agricultural abundance, you can pair avocado toast with a fruit smoothie and hit your five a day nice and early. Colorado, Denver omelet. Ham, eggs, peppers, onions, and sometimes cheese. You know this diner classic, also called a Western omelet. But did you know it was first served between slices of bread? The Denver sandwich was popular in the country around 1950. Nowadays, the toast is more likely to come on the side. Connecticut, French toast. Stars Hollow isn't real. Sorry, Gilmore Girl fans. But Connecticut has lots of quaint little towns like it, along with diners like Luke's, where French toast was the longtime special. Nutmeggers know their namesake spice is essential to the batter, adding another layer of cozy comfort to the brunch favorite. Delaware, scrapple. These bricks of pork scraps, cornmeal, and spices are big throughout the mid-Atlantic. But Delaware makes the most of them. Don't dwell on what's inside, just focus on their taste, similar to sausage, and texture, crispy on the outside, tantalizingly tender in the center. Florida, guava pastries. While visitors to the Sunshine State might start their day with Mickey waffles, many residents prefer pastelitos, little pastries, a familiar term even among Florida's non-Spanish speakers. These flaky, glazed Cuban delicacies come with a variety of fillings, some of them savory, but the classic is guava and cream cheese. Of course, what better to wash them down with than a glass of fresh-squeezed orange juice? Georgia, bacon. Before Banana Ball blew up, the Savannah Bananas' main rival was the Macon Bacon, a summer collegiate baseball team with a mascot called Kevin. Get it? In 2023, the city of Macon added a bacon trail, featuring 19 local eateries with recipes that celebrate the beloved breakfast side. Try all 19. Not exactly a hardship, and earn a season ticket to see the Macon Bacon play. Hawaii. Spam musubi. The canned meat, pan-fried to perfection with a sweet soy glaze, perches atop sticky rice sprinkled with furiyaki, a Japanese seasoning mix, all tied together with a strip of toasted seaweed. This grab-and-go bite is the total package, ready to jumpstart busy mornings and breezy beach days alike with the sweet and umami punch locals love. Idaho, hash browns. Let's call a spud a spud. Idaho produces more potatoes than any other state. Many of them are destined for the shredder, then the fryer, before being served across the country. In fact, the 24/7 breakfast chain Waffle House sources its spuds strictly from family farmers in southeastern Idaho. Illinois, apple pancakes. Lines start early at legendary Chicago pancake houses, Walker Brothers and Apple Villa, where the size-to-share baked apple pancakes come with a custardy interior and a bounty.